0: belong and owe their lives to these rescuers, both local and international. There was one man 106 hours under the rubble. He seemed okay. He is being taken to hospital care. And there are many, many, many other stories. The rescue operation is definitely continuing. There is a bit of hope because those who can find space or water, even though they are trapped under rubble, those are the ones that can survive perhaps for a week or more. But at the same time, the focus is moving towards what to do next. You have thousands of people displaced. The Venezuelan government says it is expecting many of these will have to live in camps, like almost refugee camps. There is the whole healthcare problem, an area without proper running water, with intermittent electricity. That risk, therefore the risk increases of infectious disease. So what we've been seeing is field hospitals being set up, many countries sending these. India has already set up one. The United States is talking about setting up four. That will alleviate a bit of the pressure on the domestic health service, which is under very, very serious pressure, with 10 times the normal demand for medical care. We've also seen a big effort for donations. China's actually sending some aid. The Chinese community here, a big community historically, it has assembled hundreds of tons of aid, which is sending down to that worst hit area. We've seen that all over Venezuela, really. People watching these awful, terrible images and feeling themselves, even if they're not directly affected, hopeless, but wanting to help. And they are doing that as best they can. Stephen Gibbs, CGTN, Caracas.
1: Meanwhile, the United Nations is procuring thousands of body bags in anticipation of the death toll soaring. This, according to the top UN representative in Venezuela. Officials are also racing to set up emergency shelters for thousands of displaced Venezuelans. Mitch McCann has that story from the UN.
2: The UN's resident and humanitarian coordinator in Venezuela said on Monday that there had been 500 aftershocks since Wednesday's initial devastating earthquakes, describing the situation as a high-risk environment for rescue teams. Gianluca Rampolla said the latest death toll announced by the government was at least 1,450, but added that number will continue to rise. He said the officials are procuring 10,000 body bags, but are hoping the total number of deaths will be lower. He added that a weather system heading toward the country on Monday threatened those who have lost their homes in the destruction.
3: We are focusing with government on emergency medical care and working rapidly on setting up emergency shelter. There is a tropical wave that is expected in the next hours to reach Venezuela, and this will bring heavy rains. You can imagine what this means for the displaced people.
2: There has been a significant response from the international community following the major quakes, including more than 2,200 search and rescue specialists from 27 countries, assisted by 140 rescue dogs. Giancarlo Rampolla also thanked countries, including the United States and the European Union, for financial assistance. Despite the critical 72-hour window passing, Gianluca Rampolla noted that there were people still being found in the rubble.
3: And this is one of the miracles of this country. Rescuers are still being able to pull out alive people. Yesterday alone, seven persons were pulled out of the rubble.
2: Continued aftershocks are making the response more challenging, and many of them aren't small tremors. Earlier on Monday, the United States Geological Survey reported a 4.6 magnitude aftershock affecting Caracas and the port city of La Guaira, north of the capital. Mitch McCann, CGTN, at the United Nations in New York.
1: And China is sending $14 million in additional humanitarian aid to Venezuela. The foreign ministry briefed reporters on China's contributions to the ongoing relief efforts.
4: The Chinese government has decided, in addition to the previously pledged cash assistance, to provide an additional 100 million yuan in emergency humanitarian aid in the form of relief supplies to support earthquake response and post-disaster reconstruction, which will be delivered to Venezuela as soon as possible. China has also provided satellite imagery of the earthquake-stricken areas to support Venezuela's disaster relief efforts. Chinese enterprises operating in Venezuela and overseas Chinese communities have voluntarily supplied urgently needed engineering machinery and medical materials for rescue operations, and have organized rescue teams to actively participate in search and rescue work.

0: Chinese side stands ready to continue providing further assistance to Venezuela in accordance with the evolving disaster situation.
1: A Venezuelan expat living in Shanghai turned to social media in an effort to help earthquake survivors back home. Her grassroots fundraising campaign has so far raised about $13,000 in just a couple of days. The organizer spoke with CGTN's Chen Mengfei about the overwhelming outpouring of support.
2: This money resumes to one word, life.
3: First of all, can you tell us how is this donation campaign going so far?
2: Thank you for the invitation. The campaign is going amazing. And so far, we've been able to collect 90,000 RMB, out of which those 50,000 have already been sent out to Venezuela, directly to volunteers and organizations in the first line of rescue.
3: You've only started the campaign for 2 days, and you've raised more than $10,000.
2: Yes, yes. It's truly unbelievable. But, you know, I think
3: That's incredible. The
2: power of the community in China, which is one of the most amazing things that China has for us internationals, is the power of community. So far, we've received donations from everywhere. And I mean people literally from everywhere, from Chinese citizens to Cubans to Venezuelans to Germans. One person, for example, she experienced the tsunami in Thailand, and she started talking to me about how that experience shaped her and how she wanted to help others that were going through similar experiences. And we also received messages from students who say, this is all the money I have, but this is what I want to give to help. So we received a lot of sensitive messages, people understanding how we're feeling, trying to support us and trying to help specific causes.
3: And, you know, when you first made that poster and shared it, I think on your WeChat moment, you know, were you nervous? Did you, you know, what did you expect? And were you surprised when the first donation came through?
2: I was just numb. I've been crying for the last 3 days nonstop, you know, with the videos, with the news. I am in direct contact with the organizations and the volunteers. So I get to see a lot of the hard work they're doing. But I also get to hear the horrible things that are happening with the aftermath of the earthquake. So in the beginning, I just made a poster, but all the community helped repost it. And that's why we've gotten this support. So for me, it felt like being hugged by the country I lived in, you know, helping us help our country and people, just humanity in general, people who are suffering. Makes us feel, I think, as Venezuelans in China, makes us feel comforted and aided.
1: Okay, joining us now to talk more about this, Tatiana Canuto, Senior Fellow, Policy Center for the New South, and a former World Bank Vice President. Tatiana, it's good to see you. I'm sorry under these circumstances.
4: Yes, it's great to be here again with you, Sean, unfortunately, for such a tragic.
1: It really is. The human suffering is just beyond comprehension at this point. And we are still in the search and rescue phase. So we're going to stick with that and stay hopeful. But time is an enemy. And as far as economic damage, the UNDP, the disaster arm of the United Nations, puts it at about $6.7 billion right now. But many say the real total could be three times that, even greater. What will we be watching for in the days to come?
4: Yes, I also saw those estimates. See, the single most consequential non-human damage may be the port and oil infrastructure, because the epicenters were located close to Puerto Cabello, which is a key oil export terminal, and if it was damaged, that will compound an already precarious fiscal situation of the country. And also the capital market dimension is also severe, because as we accompany, Venezuela has been already seeking to restructure $240 billion in sovereign debt. That makes foreign investors even more hesitant to participate.
1: So we know the airport is down. Power is out across multiple states. Some 1.7 million structures affected, and we've seen many of them pancaked. I hate to talk about this when we're focusing on lives, but in terms of infrastructure failure, what is the biggest economic threat outside of that port area?

0: See, even the delivery of aid from abroad is harmed. I know I have Colombian friends who have told me that even cargoes from Colombia that were ready to be sent with foodstuff and things, they don't have where to take the things to Venezuela, given the breakdown. Not only it's not only the energy, it's not only the electrical grid, but also airports and everything that it usually functions. The truth is that the infrastructure in Venezuela has been shattered, degraded by a decade of economic contraction. So the baseline from which the recovery will have to happen is already near the floor. And the tragedy of the earthquake is that it has hit an infrastructure that it was already degraded. So that's what I'm the most concerned, including with respect to this immediate delivery of help and so on.
1: Yeah. And to put this in perspective, 7.2 to 7.5, each one of those points is exponentially more powerful than the previous one. So it gives you an idea of just how punishing this was. You know, Venezuela is planning to utilize some $200 million from its $4.5 billion IMF Special Drawing Rights Fund to help reconstruction. But separately, there are so many other efforts going on. The Development Bank of Latin America and the Caribbean has launched its reconstruction fund. What is this going to do to the area, the fact that everybody seems united wanting to help Venezuela right now?
0: It's true. The fact is that all those resources will help the recovery, but the reconstruction of infrastructure. But the most immediate issue is to make possible the availability of foodstuff and of first aid instruments and so on. And the fact of the matter is that even let's say the immediate availability of help is, we know that, for instance, the U.S. has deployed rescue crews from Virginia and California, right? And aerial imagery to assess the damage in remote coastal areas and so on. But for instance, we saw about the Chinese aid. The U.S. has also already pledged $150 million, right? And for the time being, is the largest single country donation.
1: Let's talk about that, though. Don't you think the Trump administration really has to step up right now, considering its involvement in Venezuela earlier this year and the fact that Trump famously came out and basically said the United States is running Venezuela right now? Doesn't the U.S. need to do more?
0: That's right. That's right. That's exactly. We all remember Mr. Trump saying that under his stewardship, Venezuela would bloom, fed by oil investment that would fund reconstruction of hospitals, crumbling roads and the deteriorated power grid. But first of all, this change has not come as quickly as many Venezuelans had hoped. We know this. So it's limited what may be made by taken by the U.S. immediately and so on. See, let's for instance, there is a more structural problem that stems from the policies adopted by Mr. Trump with respect to the aid framework. Let's say, under previous circumstance, the USAID workers would have arrived within hours of the earthquakes, but there is no longer any coordinated way for the U.S. to respond quickly. The relief effort now has to be cobbled together from different agencies and so on.
1: Indeed.
0: It's a pity that the dismantling that took place last year, makes more difficult the benign action that the U.S. May take.
1: Octaviano,
0: Not to speak of the.
1: I can't thank you enough for your.

insight. We'll continue to check in with you down in Latin America. Thank you so much for your insight. Okay, coming up, the U.S. Supreme Court allows the Trump administration to terminate deportation protections for Haitians and Syrians. We'll talk about that next.

360-degree profiles of industry movers and shakers, tech mavericks, and policymakers. We drill down on their success. We ask how they set strategy and how they navigate in an increasingly competitive market. Real talk, real business. Join the conversation. 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

0: Welcome back, everyone. Days after the U.S. Supreme Court's 6-3 decision to end temporary protected status for thousands of Haitians and Syrians, many are scrambling.
1: And removal, ruling 6-3 that the Trump administration can end temporary protected status. The decision overturns a stay on the action imposed by U.S. District Court Judge Ana Reyes back in February. Immigration advocates are outraged.
2: Any decision to revoke the well-founded decision of Judge Reyes not only is a cruel act, but is an act that flies in the face of basic legality. Because we know that this administration has never done due diligence in making the case that people could return to Haiti safely.
1: The UN estimate live here in South Florida, the largest concentration in the country.
3: I am Haitian. I may not be on TPS, but I am Haitian. And TPS protect my family. They protect them from being deported. Deported to Haiti.
1: Senate and a presidential veto threat, even if it made it through.
2: I'm not saying this is easy, but this is one of the multiple measures that we are advocating for.
4: The Supreme Court has spoken, but advocates say that the fight for this community is far from finished. Nitza Soledad Perez, UTN, Miami.
0: Okay, for more on the Supreme Court decision, we're joined by Paul Pelletier. He is an attorney and former federal prosecutor and currently a law professor at George Washington University. It's good to see you, Paul. For those who don't understand what has gone on in the past, trying to escape gang violence or fighting or warfare, whatever you want to call it, it used to be people could come from Haiti to the United States and pursue a visa and wait out their time in the United States as that made its way through. That's not the case now. So what does this mean for Haitians who were living and working in the United States?
5: Well, thank you, Sean. You've described it well. And what this was is a humanitarian gesture by Haitians, particularly by President Biden, where he did this humanitarian gesture so that Haitians could escape the danger and safety that were present in Haiti. As a result, they all came here, or at least 350,000 Haitians came here and were given temporary status. They were lawfully present in the United States. And they entered the workforce. Our healthcare jobs, our health aides, there are many thousands of Haitian nurses here.

0: working in hospitals and clinics. There are tons of Haitian health aides working in the same hospitals and in nursing homes. Nursing home aides are some of the lowest paying jobs in the United States. So it's very difficult to get competent people to take those jobs. So Haitians have obtained those jobs. In manufacturing, some of the lowest paying manufacturing jobs, particularly in Springfield, Missouri. They have revitalized those communities by taking those jobs that no one else would take. So if they have to leave, it will be a dramatic impact. Remember, the Supreme Court decision requires that their work permits to be taken away, so they can't legally work in the United States.
1: So from a business perspective, how are employers preparing for this potential labor shortage or increased cost tied to this ruling?
0: Well, it's going to have a dramatic effect, Sean. And the reason for that is that the Haitian population will take jobs that no U.S. citizens will take. That's why they've been so valuable to employers. So what it will do is force up prices or force businesses to close. If the manufacturers can't fill those positions, they'll have to close. So that will drive up prices. So it may end up driving up wages, which will increase costs, but will drive up prices, or it could end up causing the businesses to close, which will in turn drive up prices. It could also, in the healthcare industry, force people to be able not to afford adequate healthcare, and that would be a huge problem for the elderly in this country.
1: Paul, a couple of things. We always hear from the Trump administration that so many people in the United States are a drain on the U.S. economy. They take money from the government and give nothing back. Firstly, I'd like to know if that's the case, if you believe that's the case. And secondly, there are legions of people who make money here in the United States who have families in Haiti and send that money back, and that makes a difference between them keeping their head above water and really plunging into total chaos, total economic chaos. What's going to happen to those families?
0: So, Sean, that's a great question. And in answer to your first question, the reality is that I listen, in terms of Haitian employees, they're not a drain on the economy. The Heritage Foundation, which is a Republican-leaning foundation, did a survey. And the survey showed that, as a matter of fact, these immigrants, particularly these lawful immigrants, pay way more in taxes than they recover from the United States. So they're a net positive economically to the United States. They also help industries. I listened to a manufacturer in Springfield, Illinois, tell us that they had revitalized the community. They had brought up the price of houses. They had stopped the escape of citizens from that town. The town was virtually abandoned. Now the Haitians are the workforce in that community. He also said that Haitians show up on time, they don't fail drug tests, and they are the most productive workers that he had at that manufacturing plant. And remember, Springfield, Missouri is where Trump, during the campaign, said they were eating cats and dogs.
1: So, yeah. I was trying to avoid that quote, but yes.
0: I know, but it is a terrible quote, and it is a terrible false statement. They were the exact opposite for that community. So in terms of Trump saying they're a drain on the community, that's nonsense. There's no empirical evidence to prove that. As it relates to Haiti itself, Haiti, as we all know, is a disaster right now. But all of these people keep their families alive in Haiti, and they do it through money transfers, where they're sending money continuously back to their countries. It's not just Haiti. It's all these people who are here on temporary status. It might be Syria. It might be the 600,000 people who are here from Venezuela.
1: Right.
0: And it might even be Cubans who are here. Mm. They send money back, and they keep their economies or their families alive in those foreign countries. And that will come to an end.
1: Paul Pelletier, thank you so much for your insight. We appreciate it.
0: Thank you, Sean.
1: Okay, stay right here. Coming up on our program, from the Middle East to the U.S. Federal Reserve, we tell you what has been moving markets on this Monday.
2: Making sense of the overwhelming wave of information.

Nation means cutting through the noise to shine a light on the heart of the story and making room for new perspectives. True understanding means the ability to see events from more than one side. I'm Liu Xin, and this is The Point.

0: Welcome back, everyone. New talks are set for Tuesday between the United States and Iran. President Trump says it will take place in Qatar following a weekend of strikes and counterstrikes in the Gulf. He also says Tehran and Washington have agreed to, quote, stand down for now. But Iran has not confirmed this meeting. Sepah Saremi reports from Tehran.
1: Iranian officials, the president, the foreign ministry, the spokesperson of the foreign ministry, they have not denied that there will be negotiations tomorrow in Doha, and they have not approved what President Trump has claimed regarding technical talks in Doha. Because Iran's economy is very important. Whenever there is some signs of improvement or a political breakthrough, it starts to improve. But now we can see that even Iran's economy has lost its faith or trust in diplomacy, because Riyal, Iran's currency, has again started to fall. But the good thing is that President Pezeshkian today said that based on plans made, $6 billion out of total 12 billion of Iranian resources in Qatar will be released and returned to the country, and necessary follow-ups are being carried out. So this is very clear. It shows that at least for now, negotiations and diplomacy are working for both Iranians and Americans, but have been just skirmishes in the Persian Gulf and the Strait of Hormuz in the last 4 or 5 days at that, which jeopardized the function of MOU. I think that the main sticking point between the U.S. and Iran is that who controls the Strait of Hormuz? Because IRGC, especially IRGC, insists that for now, specifically in the next 30 days, while the negotiations are taking place, the Strait of Hormuz is under the control of IRGC. But the U.S. says no, it should be free. It should be like the before the war begins. So we have to wait and see what will happen in the coming hours. We have to see whether Iranian officials, high-ranking officials, will confirm that the talks will take place in Doha. And we can be hopeful that the talks will happen. But for now, as I said, nothing has been confirmed.
0: That's our Sepah Saremi reporting from Tehran. A lot of information today affecting the markets. The Dow rising Monday after the U.S. Supreme Court temporarily blocked President Trump from removing Federal Reserve Governor Lisa Cook. It was a 5-4 ruling, and the court saying that the Trump administration did not provide Cook with sufficient due process to challenge her dismissal. The case now returns to a lower court. The administration must prove allegations that Cook committed mortgage fraud, which she denies. Under federal law, Fed governors can only be removed for cause. Trump called the ruling strictly procedural and vowed to take further action. Tech stocks tried to stage a comeback on Monday. The Dow was up on that Supreme Court decision, closing the day up about 0.5%. And that, by the way, is a new record. The NASDAQ up on the tech rally as well, 2% in the green. And the S&P 500 up 1% as well on the day. In other news, China's commerce minister is in Brussels for talks aimed at lowering trade tensions. Wang Wentao's visit comes after the European Commission proposed new laws requiring companies to diversify supply chains, and after EU leaders called for more powers so the bloc could defend its interest. Our William Denslow has that story from Brussels.
2: We've had a joint statement released by the two as these talks are ongoing here in Brussels. Now, in this brief statement, they say the main objective is for the two sides to strengthen a dialogue. The statement goes on to say there is a view to stabilize and make this bilateral relationship more balanced. Now, we have had some insight from Maroš Šefčovič speaking to the press in a quick breakaway from these talks to give some more details as to what's included in this trade and investment consultations, or this TIC. Now, essentially, it's broken into four parts that will frame ongoing conversations for the next few months: trade balancing, export controls, intellectual property rights, and WTO reform. Now, Maršešević has given some insight into the nature of the talks so far here in Brussels. He says they've been intense, they've been focused and constructive. Ultimately, he says that the status quo is not an option, but he certainly hopes by ramping up a dialogue, he hopes that real progress can be made. He says that he'll be seeking some of that progress to be evident by the autumn. He says he'll be making a trip to Beijing in the coming months. He says by October, he certainly hopes to see that there will be an improvement in this current situation. At the moment, as far as the EU is concerned, they believe that this increasing trade surplus is certainly not something that can sustain itself. But he says that this dialogue has helped both sides better understand the other. So certainly a degree of optimism coming despite this rhetoric that we've seen in recent days in the EU's threats to increase their arsenal when it comes to defending their trade interests.
0: William Densler reporting for us from Brussels. And we are going to hear more from William later on in this broadcast. He's going to take us to a major coffee expo in Europe where China is making quite the splash. Now, meanwhile, in Australia, fuel prices are up and so is demand for electric vehicles. New surveys show that demand has nearly doubled. Chinese automakers are moving in fast, grabbing market share and ramping up manufacturing on the ground. Johannes Pleschberger reports.
3: As fuel prices remain volatile, more and more Austrians are taking a closer look at China's competitively priced electric vehicles.
4: Seats comfortable. Oh no, I like it.
5: European companies have the disadvantage that they have to stick to the brand and their image, whereas Chinese companies can really explore and try out things.
3: Alongside BYD, which recorded Austria's largest sales increase among all automakers last year, a growing number of Chinese brands are establishing sales networks across the country.
6: That the Chinese products in Austria have more success than in some other countries. Austrian people are more open, and therefore the Chinese brands have already now a very good market share in this short time.
3: As their market share continues to grow, Chinese brands are opening more and more production facilities across Europe. XPeng, Sinotruk and GAC have recently started manufacturing here in Austria. By producing models such as the XPeng P7 in Austria, Chinese manufacturers can avoid tariffs introduced by the European Union 2 years ago. Local industries also benefiting after years of declining orders from German automakers.
7: With this partnership in Austria, there is also a business case not only for us as XPeng, also for our partners and all the suppliers in the automotive sector here in Austria.
3: Meanwhile, BYD is beginning production at its new plant in Hungary, while China's Leapmotor is establishing new manufacturing bases in Spain.
8: We will quickly increase our industrial presence in Europe. We recently announced Leapmotor B10 to be produced in Zaragoza, and also we will acquire the ownership of the Madrid plant for future product localization in the Leapmotor lineup.
3: Supporters say these investments help protect industrial jobs and modernize Europe's manufacturing base. Critics, however, warn that Europe could become increasingly dependent on Chinese supply chains at a time when it is seeking to reduce strategic vulnerabilities. It will be the customers who will have the final say. Johannes Pleschberger, CGTN, Vienna.
0: Chinese electric vehicles are also gaining ground in Côte d'Ivoire. Drivers say they can cut their daily operating costs by up to 40%. But the expansion could be limited by a lack of charging stations. CGTN Sharon Baranga reports.
9: In Abidjan, many ride-hailing drivers using platforms such as Yango are choosing Chinese-made EVs, which they say offer long driving ranges, lower maintenance costs, and great comfort. However, the lack of charging stations and specialized repair centers continue to slow wider adoption.
10: Bon, les véhicules chinois sont très bien.
11: In my opinion, Chinese electric vehicles are of excellent quality.

0: Australia and Egypt will kick off in an air-conditioned, covered stadium.
1: We're going to Dallas!
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2: Now, all the latest from the World Cup. Japan nearly pulled off a shocking upset against Brazil. They jumped into the lead in the 29th minute and kept Brazil scoreless for the rest of the half. But in the 56th minute, Brazil pulled even and scored another goal in the final minute to end the match 2-1. Brazil advance while Japan are out, and Paraguay did pull off a stunning upset of four-time champions Germany. Paraguay eliminated them on penalty kicks, 4-3 after a 1-1 tie. Right now, the Netherlands and Morocco are locked in a scoreless tie in the first half. The Dutch are unbeaten in their last 15 World Cup matches, excluding penalty shootouts. And that's the world today. Thanks for watching. I'm Sally Ihan. China 24 is up next. Do stay with us for any more news anytime. Visit our website, cgtn.com.

0: Coming to you from Washington, D.C., this is China 24, our look at China and its impact around the world.
1: The Belarusian president becomes the latest foreign leader to visit Beijing. Highlights from his meeting with President Xi. Emergency responses activated for large parts of China battered by heavy rain and floods. And one woman turns her boat service on China's longest river into a lifeline.
0: Thanks for joining us. I'm Sally Ihan. President Xi Jinping has stressed the importance of China's strategic ties with Belarus. His comments came during a meeting with Belarusian President Alexander Lukashenko in Beijing. Xi said the two leaders should promote closer relations to better benefit the peoples of both countries. CGTN's Xia Chang reports.
2: Chinese President Xi Jinping said China and Belarus are true friends pursuing common development and prosperity, and reaffirmed their all-weather comprehensive strategic partnership. He hailed recent progress in ties, saying their relations have entered the best period in history. President Xi said the two countries should maintain strategic communication and pledged continuous assistance for Belarus. China supports Belarus in safeguarding its national sovereignty, independence, and territorial integrity, and in pursuing a development path that suits its own national conditions. Xi said China is willing to continue to offer assistance within its capacity for the development of Belarus. He stressed that the two countries should mobilize resources from various sectors to advance Belt and Road cooperation and enhance coordination to serve as a stabilizing force in a turbulent world. Xi also said China is willing to work with Belarus to build a global community with a shared future, implement the four global initiatives, and strengthen coordination and collaboration within multilateral mechanisms. President Lukashenko said he fully agrees with President Xi's assessment of bilateral ties, and Belarus attaches great importance to its relations with China. He looks forward to strengthening strategic communication with China, expanding areas of cooperation, and advancing bilateral relations to new heights. Lukashenko also said Belarus will maintain close coordination with China on international and regional affairs.
0: For more on China's relationship with Belarus, let's go to Saurabh Gupta, a senior Asia-Pacific international relations policy specialist with the Institute for China-America Studies. Good to see you, Saurabh. Now, firstly, what is the main purpose of the Belarusian president's visit to China?
3: You know, the visit happened on very short notice. My sense is part of the reason for that is that the Russia-Ukraine conflict is entering a new phase. Belarus is caught in the middle of that. It does not want the Belarusian territory or Belarusian airspace to be violated basically by either party. And he is looking to kind of limit his losses, political losses, from being in the middle. And he is hoping that by coming to China, he can get some support for the territorial integrity of Belarus, and that China's support for Belarus's position can be a stabilizing force in the context of the complexity of where the conflict currently stands, particularly in terms of the drone warfare from either side, from both sides.
0: What about if we talk about trade between the two partners? I mean, we understand, of course, it's been incredibly tumultuous over the last couple of years. Where does Belarus and China stand in terms of their trade relationship, and what are the areas of improvement and expansion that they're looking at?
3: You know, Belarus is a sophisticated and highly educated society. There's a lot of scope for science and technological cooperation between the two sides. Belarus is, as President Xi also mentioned, part of the Belt and Road Initiative, and connectivity initiatives, both digital and hard connectivity, are a key part of the Belt and Road Initiative. So these are some of the areas on which the focus currently is between the two sides. I think the two sides, and particularly Belarus, would like to expand and diversify its trade relationships with its partners. And it's even looking, if possible, to diversify those relationships with the West. You know, Belarus is geopolitically very, very close to Russia, but it would like to have a greater diversification in the trade area. And part of this visit is also geared and focused towards that element, where China and Belarus can become deeper trade and economic partners and can have Chinese investments in Belarus too.
0: Yeah, I mean, as you say, you know, Belarus is strategically positioned in Europe, and there's that connectivity strategy there between China and Belarus. But if you could talk a little bit more broadly about, you know, Belarus's foreign policy objectives, given that it does have a close relationship with Russia, how might China support Belarus in those diversification efforts that you speak of?
3: I think to a very significant extent. Let me take you back to a slightly different example. You know, when Mr. Putin Putin's forces went into Russia, you know, one of the first states where the Chinese side went, president visited, if recollection is correct, is Kazakhstan. And the two sides at that point talked of the importance of respecting territorial integrity. In a way, Belarus is caught up out there. It's part of the Euro-Atlantic, the European security architecture, but it's also caught in a place where, a difficult part of the world at this point of time. Belarus understands its linkage and its tight relationships with Russia. It is part of a single security space with Russia, particularly from a strategic standpoint and from a nuclear delivery standpoint too. But Belarus has also had this kind of multi-vector foreign policy approach where they would like to diversify their relationships and not have all their eggs in the basket with Russia. So Belarus is not going away or betraying Russia in any way like the Russians feel the Ukrainians have. But Belarus values the importance of having strong other partners who can secure and who can support its own autonomy and territorial sovereignty and its independence. And it's in this regard that China comes in. In this regard, that Belarus sees and views the Shanghai Cooperation Organization as diversifying its opportunities. And I think it's from that standpoint that we should view China-Belarus relations. Nobody is trying to array this relationship against Russia. But what in the process of Belarus diversifying its relationships partially will actually make for stronger relationships, Eurasian relationships in that area among the major powers.
0: All right, Saurabh Gupta, always great to get your insight. Thank you very much. Thank you very much for your time. The Communist Party of China is marking its 105th anniversary on Wednesday. General Secretary Xi Jinping will confer the party's highest honor, the July 1st Medal.

0: upon a group of members in Beijing. Other members and party organizations will also be on it, and Xi will deliver a speech. China is sending $14 million in additional post-earthquake aid to Venezuela. The foreign ministry briefed reporters on China's contributions to relief efforts.
1: The Chinese government has decided, in addition to the previously pledged cash assistance, to provide an additional 100 million yuan in emergency humanitarian aid in the form of relief supplies to support earthquake response and post-disaster reconstruction, which will be delivered to Venezuela as soon as possible. China has also provided satellite imagery of the earthquake-stricken areas to support Venezuela's disaster relief efforts. Chinese enterprises operating in Venezuela and overseas Chinese communities have voluntarily supplied urgently needed engineering machinery and medical materials for rescue operations, and have organized rescue teams to actively participate in search and rescue work. The Chinese side stands ready to continue providing further assistance to Venezuela in accordance with the evolving disaster situation.
0: In Brussels, China and the EU held the first meeting of their trade and investment consultation mechanism. Commerce Minister Wang Wentao led the China delegation. The mechanism is designed to exchange trade data, improve transparency and manage trade frictions. Will Denzo reports from Brussels.
2: We've had a joint statement released by the two as these talks are ongoing here in Brussels. Now, in this brief statement, they say the main objective is for the two sides to strengthen a dialogue. The statement goes on to say there is a view to stabilize and make this bilateral relationship more balanced. Now, we have had some insight from Maroš Šefčovič speaking to the press in a quick breakaway from these talks to give some more details as to what's included in this trade and investment consultations, or this TIC. Now, essentially, it's broken into four parts that will frame ongoing conversations for the next few months: trade balancing, export controls, intellectual property rights, and WTO reform. Now, Maroš Šefčovič has given some insight into the nature of the talks so far here in Brussels. He says they've been intense, they've been focused and constructive. Ultimately, he says that the status quo is not an option, but he certainly hopes by ramping up a dialogue, he hopes that real progress can be made. He says that he'll be seeking some of that progress to be evident by the autumn. He says he'll be making a trip to Beijing in the coming months. He says by October, he certainly hopes to see that there will be an improvement in this current situation. At the moment, as far as the EU is concerned, they believe that this increasing trade surplus is certainly not something that can sustain itself. But he says that this dialogue has helped both sides better understand the other. So certainly a degree of optimism coming despite this rhetoric that we've seen in recent days in the EU's threats to increase their arsenal when it comes to defending their trade interests.
0: China is bracing for another wave of flooding, with more heavy rain forecast across the south through early July. Beijing has activated emergency responses in several provinces, dispatching teams to help guide local efforts. Authorities warn the incoming rains will be prolonged and heavy, affecting many areas still recovering from downpours. Officials are also flagging added concern as the summer holiday season gets underway. In southwest China's Chongqing, a small ferry service has become a vital lifeline for villages along the banks of the Yangtze River. Yang Jinghao introduces us to Cao Lifang and her backbasket ferry, which connects not only two shores, but also countless lives.
3: Around 6 every morning, Cao Lifang welcomes her first passengers. Most are elderly farmers making their daily trip across the Yangtze River to sell their farm produce. Known as a backbasket ferry, the boat in Zhongxian County, southwest China's Chongqing, carries local hopes for a better livelihood.
4: When I see them turn what they've grown into money for their families, it makes me truly happy.
3: for generations.

0: Ferries have been an essential part of daily life in Zhongxian, linking riverside communities to schools, hospitals, and markets. In 2013, Li Feng and a neighbor took over operation of the ferry as a means of making a living.
1: I earned about 2,000 yuan a month, similar to what I could earn working outside.
0: But in 2018, a new highway dramatically reduced passenger traffic. Many ferries gradually disappeared. Li Feng was faced with a dilemma.
1: Of course, I was worried.
0: Instead of giving up, the two ferry owners chose to stay. The fare also remained the same, 12 yuan or less than $2 for the two-hour journey. They even reached out to Li Feng and offered 100,000 yuan.
1: I was completely shocked. At first, I was even a little scared, but he told me, don't feel pressured. This money is to buy ferry tickets for the villagers. Based on our regular fares, it covered about 67 days of free rides.
0: Months ago, the old ferry was replaced by this larger, better-equipped one, where free breakfast is prepared for passengers every morning. For the farmers, their journey is no longer remote and arduous.
2: I like taking this boat because I can sit comfortably on the boat.
0: It does not stop at the ferry. At the destination dock, government employees, including police officers, volunteer to carry the heavy baskets to the market. In turn, this has deeply moved and inspired Li Feng. Earlier this year,
3: Shanghai Xizhang Railway Environment Protection is a part of the landscape itself. Chen Yilin reports.
4: These wide-eyed animals are Tibetan antelopes. Every summer, they begin one of Earth's greatest migrations. Pregnant females travel hundreds of kilometers to give birth to a new generation. But today, this wilderness shares a footprint with a marvel of modern engineering. This is the Qinghai Xizang Railway, the highest and longest plateau track on Earth. At first glance, these seem like two worlds on a collision course. That question confronted the builders of the railway 20 years ago. Back then, Liu Lanhua was a young environmental supervisor working on the railway project. The question is, how do you allow a railway and the wildlife to share the same landscape? Engineers find the answer. By building upwards. They elevated sections of the railway on bridges, allowing wildlife to move freely beneath. It became a hallmark of the railway's ecological design. 33 wildlife pastures were built along the railway. Underground, a unique bond was forming between the construction crews and the wild.
3: 这帮施工人员呢，一般也会抱过来，养到它基本康复以后呢，放归到自然。When
4: we trace the story of the railway's construction, one of the most striking things is that environmental protection was never an afterthought. It was built into this project from the very beginning. The building wildlife passages was.
5: 现在养过路很果断。
4: For 25 years, Professor Lian Xingming has been looking for the answer.
5: 动物通道，我觉得是非常先进的一个理念。我们现在也看到，藏羚羊可以趴在那个影子里来避暑，从害怕影子到现在利用影子来乘凉，我觉得两者结合起来就是完美。The
4: work, however, is far from over. Every migration season, scientists return. Only now, they bring new tools. Technology has become a new kind of guardian on the plateau, with AI now monitoring the corridors in real time.
5: 为迁徙的藏羚羊建成真正的红绿灯，这是我近期的一个打算。
4: That priority.

expanded from wildlife to the very soil beneath them. Satellite images taken two decades apart reveal striking contrast. A desert corridor turns into a thriving green belt. The goal is not only simply to protect a railway, it is helping sustain an ecosystem. And as China's rail speeds accelerate, the environmental commitment keeps pace.

0: The world's currencies are more connected than ever before. The mechanisms that drive the economy are universal. Money moves markets. We explain these trends and show you how the cash in your pocket can have a wide-reaching effect. Because money makes the world go round. Global Business.
1: Making sense of the overwhelming wave of information means cutting through the noise to shine a light on the heart of the story and making room for new perspectives. True understanding means the ability to see events from more than one side. I'm Liu Xin, and this is The Point.

0: Welcome back. A study by the Chinese government says a blue hole in the South China Sea is the first of its kind in China and rare globally. A blue hole refers to a sinkhole under the sea. The one at Huangyangdao was discovered less than a year ago. Researchers say it was formed at least 3,200 years ago by coral reefs. Lin Wo reports.
1: In August 2025, the naturally formed blue hole was first discovered inside the lagoon of Huangyangdao. It became the second marine blue hole found in waters under China's jurisdiction, following the exploration of the Yongle Atoll, known as the limestone dissolution-type marine blue hole and revered as the Dragon Cave in Sansha.
2: Comprehensive assessments indicate that this habitat is globally rare coral reef-formed marine blue hole and is the first of its kind identified in China to date.
1: The opening of the blue hole covers an area of about 1,491.7 square meters. The blue hole and its surrounding waters of Huangyangdao are rich in biodiversity, with typical coral reef organisms such as corals, clams, fish, sponges, and sea anemones inhabiting the hole. National-level protected wild animals, such as green sea turtles, have been found inhabiting the hole. Over two consecutive years of surveys, researchers recorded 165 species of reef-building corals and 184 species of fish in the surrounding waters, while environmental DNA technology identified more than 2,700 marine species.
2: The Huangyangdao Blue Hole is closely connected to the natural ecosystem of the surrounding waters with good ecological connectivity. It serves as a refuge where tropical coral reef organisms and large flagship species can reproduce and shelter from natural disturbances. It also provides valuable information for research on biodiversity and environmental evolution in the South China Sea, as well as evolution of coral reef biota in the Indo-Pacific Convergence Zone.
1: In September 2025, the Chinese government approved the establishment of the Huangyangdao National Nature Reserve. The findings of this latest survey underscore the positive results of ecological

0: Conservation efforts in the waters around Huangyandao. Lin Wo, Sunshine Satellite TV in Hainan for CGTN.
1: And finally, over the weekend, a giant panda celebrated her 12th birthday at a zoo in eastern China. Yue Liang, whose name means moon, marked the occasion in Jiangsu province. She feasted on fruit and...

the headlines. China holds a grand concert in Beijing, marking the Communist Party of China's 105th founding anniversary. President Xi Jinping meets with Belarusian President Alexander Lukashenko in his head to Doha. Rescue crews in Venezuela free a survivor who was trapped in the rubble for more than 100 hours. Good morning, I'm Kasturi Manikam, our top story this hour. A concert has been held in celebration of the 105th anniversary of the founding of the Communist Party of China. Xi Jinping and other party and state leaders watched the performance at the Great Hall of the People in Beijing on Monday evening. They were greeted by warm applause from the roughly 3,000 audience members at the Great Hall of the People. Titled Putting the People First, the concert opened with a children's chorus. It featured five segments, honoring revolutionary martyrs, recalling military-civilian solidarity during the years of the Revolutionary Wars, and depicting development during the years of socialist revolution and construction. Performers also showcased China's transformations since reform and opening up, and highlighted the country's achievements in the new era. The atmosphere reached a climax with performances showcasing the prosperity of the new era. As the performance drew to a close, the audience rose to sing the song, "Without the Communist Party, there would be no new China." Xi Jinping, General Secretary of the Central Committee of the Communist Party of China, or CPC, will confer the July 1st medal, the party's highest honor, on model CPC members on Wednesday, the party's 105th founding anniversary. Xi Jinping, who's also China's president and chairman of the Central

0: Military Commission will deliver an important speech at the event, which begins at 10 a.m. at the Great Hall of the People in Beijing. Outstanding members, workers, and primary level organizations of the party from across the country will also be honored. Now, in other headlines, the leaders of China and Belarus have met in Beijing. They have vowed to maintain strategic communication and continue strengthening bilateral relations.
1: President Xi Jinping pointed out that China and Belarus are true friends that trust and support each other, good partners that share common development and prosperity, as well as all-weather comprehensive strategic partners. The China-Belarus relationship has withstood the test of the changing international circumstances, has grown by leaps and bounds in recent years, and entered its best time in history.The political mutual trust between the two countries is rock solid, and high-quality Belt and Road cooperation has produced fruitful results. The key cooperation projects have been advancing steadily, and multilateral coordination has been effective. Facts show that deepening China-Belarus all-weather, all-round cooperation is in line with the trend of the times and the fundamental interests of the two peoples.President Xi Jinping stressed that China and Belarus should maintain strategic communication and further promote the high-level bilateral relationship so as to bring more benefits to the two peoples. China supports Belarus in safeguarding its national sovereignty, independence, and territorial integrity, and in pursuing a development path befitting its national conditions. China will continue to provide support for the development of Belarus to the best of its capability.The two countries should mobilize resources to further enhance Belt and Road cooperation and make practical cooperation more substantive. China would like to work with Belarus to build a community with a shared future for humanity, implement the four global initiatives, strengthen coordination and cooperation within multilateral mechanisms such as the UN and the SCO, and act as forces for stability in the turbulent world.President Lukashenko said China is Belarus' all-weather strategic partner, and the two countries' comprehensive and deep practical cooperation has provided strong support for Belarus' economic and social development. Belarus looks forward to strengthening strategic communication and expanding areas of cooperation with China so as to promote greater development of bilateral relations.The four global initiatives put forward by President Xi Jinping have promoted the political solution to hotspot issues.All these are major contributions to world peace, stability, and prosperity. Lukashenko also said Belarus will maintain close coordination with China on international and regional affairs.
0: We spoke to Wang Le, a researcher at East China Normal University's Center for European Studies. She highlights the all-weather comprehensive strategic partnership between China and Belarus as a strong political support for bilateral cooperation and collaboration.
2: An all-weather comprehensive strategic partnership reflects a high level of mutual trust and a long-term commitment to cooperation. In practical terms, it provides stronger political support for expanding cooperation across a broad range of sectors. For example, we see the two countries are expected to deepen collaboration in trade and investment, industrial development, transportation and logistics,digital technologies, and agricultural modernization. This partnership also creates a more stable framework for policy coordination. Businesses and investors benefit from greater predictability, while governments can better align regulations, financing, and long-term development priorities. The timing ofPresident Lukashenko's visit is especially significant because both countries are entering a new development circle. The strategic alignment allows both governments to identify areas where their development objectives naturally complement each other. So as a result, this visit is likely to focus not only on those short-term agreements, but also on designing a roadmap.For collaboration and cooperation over the next 5 years. This could include new investment projects, industrial partnerships, scientific and technological collaboration, infrastructure development, and also people-to-people exchanges.
0: Seychelles has celebrated the 50th anniversary of its independence in the capital, Victoria.Chinese President Xi Jinping was represented at the Jubilee by a special envoy, Minister of Transport Liu Wei. Liu Wei conveyed President Xi's greetings and best wishes.

0: to Seychelles President Patrick Hamini. Minister Liu noted China and Seychelles' long-standing relations. He said China continues to support Seychelles in exploring modernization suited to its national conditions. China is willing to expand mutually beneficial cooperation across sectors, provide mutual support on core interests, and elevate bilateral ties. President Hamini said Seychelles values its traditional friendship with China, adheres to the One China principle, and is willing to deepen practical cooperation.
1: Valuable insight for our people in the Seychelles. Most of our people has been benefit massively with the ties and the support that China has given to our country. And this aligns also with the principles of our party to ensure that the resources that we require, that we have, is distributed all along with the people.
0: China and the European Union have officially established their bilateral trade and investment consultation mechanism. China's Minister of Commerce, Wang Wentao, and European Commissioner for Trade and Economic Security, Maroš Šefčovič, co-chaired its first meeting in Brussels. William Densler reports.
2: In this brief statement, they say the main objective is for the two sides to strengthen dialogue. The statement goes on to say there is a view to stabilize and make this bilateral relationship more balanced. Now, we have had some insight from Maroš Šefčovič speaking to the press in a quick breakaway from these talks to give some more details as to what's included in this trade and investment consultations, or this TIC. Now, essentially, it's broken into four parts that will frame ongoing conversations for the next few months: trade balancing, export controls, intellectual property rights, and WTO reform. Now, Maroš Šefčovič has given some insight into the nature of the talks so far here in Brussels. He says they've been intense, they've been focused and constructive. Ultimately, he says that the status quo is not an option, but he certainly hopes by ramping up a dialogue, he hopes that real progress can be made. He says that he'll be seeking some of that progress to be evident by the autumn. He says he'll be making a trip to Beijing in the coming months. He says by October, he certainly hopes to see that there will be an improvement in this current situation.
3: Images may appear to be identical, but looks can be deceiving. The difference is not always obvious. It has to be discovered. There are always different sides to a story. We put the focus on the details. To see more, to understand better. CGTN. See the difference.
0: Uncertainty surrounds the next round of US-Iran talks, which were expected to be held in Doha. Iran's foreign ministry spokesperson says no meetings with the US are scheduled in the coming days. But US President Donald Trump insists officials from both sides will meet on Tuesday in Qatar. Tehran says a delegation of experts will visit Qatar this week to pursue the release of Iran's frozen assets. Sefer Saremi has more from Tehran.
4: President Pezeshkian today said that based on plans made, $6 billion out of total $12 billion of Iranian resources in Qatar will be released and returned to the country. And necessary follow-ups are being carried out. So this is very clear. It shows that at least for now, negotiations and diplomacy are working for both Iranians and Americans. There have been just skirmishes in the Persian Gulf and the Strait of Hormuz in the last four or 5 days at that, which jeopardized the function of MOU.
0: With tensions resurfacing barely 2 weeks after both sides signed the MOU, our correspondent Sefer Saremi again spoke with political expert Fuad Isadi on what this means for the goal of reaching a permanent peace deal.
5: Sefer Isadi, Iran and the United States both have accused each other of violating the peace memorandum of understanding. From your perspective, what does this latest exchange of strikes mean for the future

0: the ceasefire?
1: You know, Article 1 is very clear that ceasefire means ceasing fire. United States has violated that with regard to Iran. Israelis have violated that with regard to Lebanon. As you said, they are attacking almost every day. The excuse they have is that Iran is trying to manage the Strait of Hormuz in terms of passage of ships. This is the accusation they have. But apparently they haven't read Article 5, because based on Article 5 of MOU, that is what Iran is supposed to do, at least for the next 60 days. And the management of the Strait of Hormuz is going to be decided between the two coastal states, that is Iran and Oman. Instead of following the MOU, they have violated Article 1, and by attacking Iran, they have violated Article 5. And unfortunately, this is how Americans engage in diplomacy. They write something down, and then within 24 hours, they start violating what they wrote down.
2: Dr. Izadi, despite the tensions, negotiations between Tehran and Washington are reportedly continuing. Do you believe that diplomacy can still hold, or are we moving toward a breakdown of the current peace process?
1: Diplomacy can work if the United States wants it to work. If they want to have these talks, keep the oil prices low, because if these talks break down, then it may affect oil prices. They don't want to do that. They want to keep oil prices low. And they want to attack Iran at the same time. And they don't want to do what they are supposed to do under the agreement. You see, they're already violating Articles 1 and 5 of the agreement. So they want to have it both ways. They want to have these negotiations, but they don't want to engage these negotiations seriously. And they are preparing for their next attack. And this is something that Iranian officials realize. So the time is limited. The hope that Iranian officials have is that they use this limited time to reach a diplomatic solution. That's one way. The other way is starting another major war. Last time, during the 40 days of war, the damage to the world economy was $1,000 billion, $1,000 billion. Next time, this could be much bigger, because next time you are not going to have Iranians repeating the same steps of stopping, accepting a ceasefire.
3: Washington and Tehran have traded accusations over multiple breaches of the ceasefire, which was signed 12 days ago. The dispute over the Strait of Hormuz is expected to remain at the center of any diplomatic contact. Kate Fisher reports from Washington.
4: Meetings this week as we continue to discuss the memorandum of understanding. On the sidelines of those high-level talks will be the technical talk.
5: So the White House saying these talks are happening. Of course, it comes after these tit-for-tat strikes across 4 days, which have put this memorandum of understanding, this interim peace deal, in jeopardy. The main issue, the Strait of Hormuz, that vital waterway that ships so much of the world's oil. There seems to be a different interpretation by the US and Iran as to who is in control of that waterway. So assuming these talks do go ahead, I imagine that will be top of the agenda, even though this 60-day time period to try to thresh out a long-term peace deal was supposed to look at things like the nuclear program, which of course is one of the main objectives for the United States when they began this conflict. That may be pushed further down the agenda, given the fact that there is still this conflict over who is in control of the Strait of Hormuz. Shipping traffic significantly dropped over the weekend, although we understand it has started to pick up in the last 24 hours or so, as the US has said that these talks are going to continue and that they are, both sides are standing down. That's in contrast to what Donald Trump was saying on social media on Sunday, where he again threatened Iran with essentially annihilation, saying that they would have to go in, the US would have to go in and complete the job if the Iranians didn't keep to their side of this deal, this memorandum of understanding. So once again,

0: Authorities in Venezuela say the death toll from the twin earthquakes that struck the country nearly a week ago has risen to over 1,700, with more than 5,000 people injured. 10,000 volunteers have been mobilized to continue rescue and recovery work. The Chinese community in Venezuela has donated nearly 1,700 tons of relief supplies. Stephen Gibbs has more from Caracas.
1: Well, as we come up to 5 days since this catastrophic double earthquake, we are still seeing people rescued. Just unbelievable, amazing stories coming out from the worst hit area of people who have survived for so long and owe their lives to these rescuers, both local and international. There was one man 106 hours under the rubble. He seemed okay. He is being taken to hospital care. And there are many, many, many other stories. The rescue operation is definitely continuing. There is a bit of hope because those who can find space or water, even though they are trapped under rubble, those are the ones that can survive perhaps for a week or more. But at the same time, the focus is moving towards what to do next. You have thousands of people displaced. The Venezuelan government says it is expecting many of these will have to live in camps, like almost refugee camps. There is the whole healthcare problem, an area without proper running water, with intermittent electricity. That risk, therefore the risk increases of infectious disease. So what we've been seeing is field hospitals being set up, many countries sending these. India has already set up one. The United States is talking about setting up four. That will alleviate a bit of the pressure on the domestic health service, which is under very, very serious pressure, with 10 times the normal demand for medical care. We've also seen a big effort for donations. China's actually sending some aid. The Chinese community here, a big community historically, it has assembled hundreds of tons of aid, which is sending down to that worst hit area. We've seen that all over Venezuela, really. People watching these awful, terrible images and feeling themselves, even if they're not directly affected, hopeless, but wanting to help, and they are doing that as best they can. Stephen Gibbs, CGTN, Caracas.
0: A United Nations representative in Venezuela said with a tropical weather system threatening to bring heavy rain. Mitch McCain has more from the United Nations.
2: The UN's resident and humanitarian coordinator in Venezuela said on Monday that there had been 500 aftershocks since Wednesday's initial devastating earthquakes, describing the situation as a high-risk environment for rescue teams. Gianluca Rampolla said the officials are procuring 10,000 body bags but are hoping the total number of deaths will be lower. He added that a weather system heading toward
3: emergency shelter, there is a tropical wave that is expected in the next hours to reach Venezuela, and this will bring heavy rains. You can imagine what this means for the displaced people.
2: There has been a significant response from the international community following the major quakes, including more than 2,200 search and rescue specialists from 27 countries, assisted by 140 rescue dogs. Giancarlo Rampolla also thanked countries, including the United States and the European Union, for financial assistance. Despite the critical 72-hour window passing, Gianluca Rampolla noted that there were people still being found in the rubble.
3: And this is one of the miracles of this country. Rescuers are still being able to pull out alive people. Yesterday alone, seven persons were pulled out of the rubble.
2: Mitch McCann, CGTN, at the United Nations in New York.
0: China's offered additional aid to Venezuela for post-quake relief and reconstruction worth 100 million yuan, or over 14 million US dollars. The Chinese Foreign Ministry briefed the media on the country's latest aid efforts.
4: The Chinese government has decided, in addition to the previously pledged cash assistance, to provide an additional 100 million yuan in emergency humanitarian aid in the form of relief supplies to support earthquake response and post-disaster reconstruction, which will be delivered to Venezuela as soon as possible. China has also provided satellite imagery of the earthquake.

0: earthquake-stricken areas to support Venezuela's disaster relief efforts. Chinese enterprises operating in Venezuela and overseas Chinese communities have voluntarily supplied urgently needed engineering machinery and medical materials for rescue operations, and have organized rescue teams to actively participate in search and rescue work. The Chinese side stands ready to continue providing further assistance to Venezuela in accordance with the evolving disaster situation.
1: Six people are dead after a gunman opened fire at a youth care center in northern Germany on Monday. Authorities in the city of Stade say the shooting arose from a custody dispute over a three-month-old baby. They've identified the suspect as a 45-year-old Turkish businessman who's said to be the baby's father. Alerts with temperatures climbing as high as 44 degrees. Parts of Serbia also recorded highs above 40. Authorities have urged people to stay indoors and avoid strenuous outdoor activities. In Hungary, Budapest sweltered in 38-degree heat, prompting residents to seek relief at public water stations and cooling facilities. France has reported around 1,000 more deaths from last week's heatwave. Scientists say the extreme weather event has been intensified by human-induced climate change and warn temperatures could rise again in parts of Europe later this week. And here's a reminder of our top stories this hour. China holds a grand concert in Beijing, marking the Communist Party of China's 105th founding anniversary. President Xi Jinping meets with Belarusian President Alexander Lukashenko in Beijing. Uncertainty surrounds the next round of talks between the US and Iran as peace negotiators head to Doha. Rescue crews in Venezuela free a survivor who was trapped in the rubble for more than 100 hours. And coming up on Global Watch at 4 GMT, as the Communist Party of China marks its 105th anniversary, we look at the importance of talent development to the CPC and how the party ensures good governance. Do stay with us for that. And before we go, in South China's Hainan province, a relocation program is helping one of the island's rarest animals in its comeback. A herd of Hainan elks, deer, a first-class nationally protected species found only in the island province, has successfully adapted to new habitat after being moved from an overcrowded reserve. The population has now grown to more than 50, highlighting the success of ongoing conservation efforts. We're going to leave you now with those images. I'm Kasturi Manikam, and I'll see you at the top of the hour.

0: they are so inextricably entangled that each of their very survival as a country depends on a degree of cooperation with the other.
1: China in every across industry is finding different ways to really accelerate the speed and the quality of delivery.
2: Welcome to World Insight with me, Tian Wei. Innovation-driven development is the key to China's long-term economic resilience and steady growth. From AI to green energy, homegrown breakthroughs are reshaping industries and opening more possibilities. As Harvard University professor Graham Allison notes, these Chinese innovation efforts will be translated into products that can benefit people and redefine global competition. Let's take a look at my recent interview with him.Now, Professor, as a strategist, as a political scientist, can China be also an opportunity 2.0 for the United States?
0: Well, I think it's a good question, and the answer is yes, but it's often a double-edged item.
2: So, talking about China and the United States, since the two presidents met earlier, we have seen interactions between the two sides. However,over the past few weeks, we do see a rising phenomenon of trade disputes related to export control. So how do you see the latest phenomenon? What does that say to the true nature of trade relations and economic relations between the two sides?
0: So this, it's complicated, the answer, but there are two things going on simultaneously. So on the one hand,The China rapidly rising power, seriously threatening the U.S. position at the top of every pecking order, the colossal ruling power. So on the one hand, we have the fiercest Thucydidean rivalry of all times. So in a single generation, a country that was not visible in the rearview mirror of the U.S., in a single generation is now not visible in the rearview mirror because it's beside you or ahead of you.Who's the number one manufacturing country in the world? China. Who's the number one trading partner? China. Who's the one advanced manufacturing? China. The U.S. and China, as President Xi and Trump recognize, live on a small planet, as President Xi said. And on that small planet, they are so inextricably entangled that each of their very survival as a country depends on a degree of cooperation with the other.So they have both great nuclear arsenals, superpower nuclear arsenals. If they were to have a war, both everything here in Dalian and everything in Boston disappears. They live on a small planet that has with one biosphere. So greenhouse gases impact everybody. They have a financial and economic institutions that are so entangled. So they're going to be managing this struggle back and forth.

0: On the one hand, here we had the summit just a month ago. They declared that no longer would they let great power competition be the only story. They tried to reform, reshape the relationship.
1: Strategic stability. So-called
0: constructive strategic stability. That's a vision, or a pointer, a direction. So we're trying to build that. Now, building that requires straddling these two impulses. So on the one hand, we're working to cooperate. On the other hand, our governments, seeing where the rivalry creates pain, each take actions that can be interpreted by the other as hostile. And the difficulty of both President Xi and President Trump keeping control of the whole enterprises is very, very... But if I look at the balance of things, look at... I think that you would be shocked if you read what President Trump's statement about China and about Xi Jinping. It was called an encomium to China. He said, I love China. I love Xi Jinping. He's the great leader in the world. Here's what I admire. Is this what Trump thinks? Absolutely, it is what he thinks. Now, does that mean that if we watch all of the behaviors of the U.S. government and the American society, you won't see lots of pushback that you would naturally expect in the Thucydidean rivalry? But the challenge that both President Xi and President Trump recognize is their job is to try to manage and limit the damage from that activity and then channel it into areas where their cooperation actually creates great win-win benefits for both of them. So this is going to be it's going to be rocky, it's going to be fragile, it's going to be unstable, it'll lurch sometimes one direction rather than the other, which again emphasizes why it's so important that the two leaders be able to communicate with each other and have a rapport and a sense of, you know, as Trump said at the end of the summit, he said, you know, we have a relationship now where if something comes up, a problem, we can just pick up the phone and talk to each other. Well, excuse me, how good is that as compared to letting people imagine how terrible it would be and then interpreting it and misinterpreting it? So I would say, my one-word summary, the relationship is improving, and it's on a path of improvement.
1: How much do you think the message has to be strong enough from the White House, from the President Trump, so that his apparatus of enterprise, as you said, using that word, would understand 100% and also be able to implement it into actions?
0: The Trump administration does not have a very, it doesn't operate in an orderly fashion the way previous administrations have. So the president has his system, manages a degree of control in which it's very unlikely that somebody in the Commerce Department or in the Treasury under Khalifan does something that's not consistent with the boss's view. In the American government, that happens every day. So the thing is much more chaotic, and that's much more difficult to manage. And the Trump administration has not done a good job of creating structures that manage very well. In the economic arena, in the U.S.-China relationship, fortunately, Scott Bessent, the Secretary of the Treasury, and his team have pretty much control of the part that they're dealing with. And similarly, his counterpart, He, has pretty good control. So that part is working. But if I look and see what happens in the...
1: As dangerous a one as it used to be before the two presidents met.
0: One of the positive takeaways from the summit and also from the relationship that the two have been building over, and I think they've come to a degree of understanding of each other, that they're not going to allow this third party to be the provocation that could drag them into a war that they don't want.
1: You used to say recently, I remember at the Winter Doubles, suggesting it's not destined to war, as the title, part of your title of the book. Yes, right. But rather destined for peace for the year 2026.
0: Well, I would say 2026 may turn out in

0: history to be the year, and I think if President Xi and President Trump are successful, they would like to have it said that in 2026, the U.S. and China became seriously reframing or redefining the relationship in order to recognize that there's two simultaneous impulses to compete and to cooperate, and that we have to do both at the same time. And that's difficult, but life is difficult.
1: Leading up to the rest of the year, there are a lot of things going on, including APEC, the G20 summit. Professor, how do you see the preparations leading up to these events to make sure these can be successful and the world can be more assured about China-U.S. on a strategic stability path, as the both two wished?
0: So what President Xi and President Trump did at the Beijing summit was to provide not a blueprint of everything, just a pointer, as they said, a pointer to a constructive strategic stability. Mm-hmm. But now it's left to fill in what that actually means and how that works.
1: The rest of the year also with dramatic political agenda in the United States, including the midterm election. Now the two parties are competing, as we can see, fiercely right now. So, Professor, how do you see the domestic political landscape likely to have an impact on the bilateral agenda?
0: Have a strong majority in the House of Representatives and may even come close to winning the Senate. That's what happened today. Now that's 150 days away, and in politics, that's a lifetime. So many things can happen in between. But if it turns out that in the midterm the Democrats take the House, then the next period ahead will be a big struggle between the Congress, particularly with the House, and the President. And this will create a lot of waves for everything, including for U.S.-Chinese relations. The President will have less leeway than he has now. On the other hand, I think that his determination, his views about President Xi and about China were very rooted. His determination to try to make a difference in this area is real. So I would say it's a pretty good bet that the momentum will continue in a similar direction. And in the midterms, the issues between Republicans and Democrats that in the election are not about China. This is all about affordability, about inflation, about the price of gas, about the war in Iran. You don't have anybody campaigning. China is the problem. Yeah.
1: Mm. Moving on to the issue of AI. As we know, the two largest innovation powers in the world, China and the United States, on the artificial intelligence. How do you see behind the surface what is the nature of AI technological development and application development between these two economies?
0: First thing to remember about AI is that nobody knows. So the people who I follow who work on the frontier of this, every month or two or three are shocked that things went faster and further than they could have imagined 3 months before. So this chance that somebody like I can keep up, forget about it. It's just be amazed, be amazed, be amazed, be amazed. So what this is going to be and where does it end in, nobody knows. I mean, Henry Kissinger, when he tried to think about this, kept saying, this is going to be, this thing is going to be smarter, you know, than all human beings. And maybe it's even not going to be very interested in us. Maybe smarter than, maybe like iRobot. So that if you go back into sci-fi, to Asimov, that's a good place to think, what could be possible? So who knows? Okay? Secondly, there are great benefits from AI, extreme, and you can see them all the time. Okay, but that next point, is it possible, even likely, that there will be negative applications of AI that will have big harm for human beings? And the answer is yes. Is it possible that AI could enable someone to create a bioweapon that would kill 1 million people? Yes. Okay. Well, wait a minute. So, and this thing should be developing just by companies out of control of any adult supervision from the government or from the society? I don't think so. But in the U.S., the companies are the king. they're developing as they are.

0: Now there's a beginning to be a discussion of this. So Mythos became the occasion in which finally Scott Bessent, the Secretary of the Treasury, said, when somebody explained to him how if this was used, you might even crash the whole financial system, he said, wait a minute, this is a problem. We have to see what we can do. So President Xi and President Trump talked about this.
1: Right.
0: There's now going to be a working group to begin to track.
1: Track one, yes. AI governance yes. discussion.
0: So I would say that's a good sign. It's late. I mean, excuse me, Henry and I wrote a piece in just 2 months before he died in 2023 saying we should be doing that now. So that was 2023. This is 2026. And so that's too late, but still not, fortunately, no catastrophic application has yet occurred. Maybe we're going to have to wait until after something terrible happens, and then people will say, oh my God, we should have done something. Fortunately, I think Xi and Trump talked about that, and they're now going to get started.
1: Would AI or some other common challenge be able to lead the two to really get into the start of a little bit more mutual trust?
0: I think the reality is the U.S. and China are so inextricably entangled that they each require from the other a degree of cooperation for their own survival. So waking up to that is hard to do because I'm used to being completely independent. And now I find out you and I are inseparable conjoined Siamese twins. So however much you're looking at me saying, he's behaving ways I don't like, maybe I should strangle him. But then you think, if I strangle him, I'm committing suicide.
2: Yes.
0: I'm committing suicide. So I don't want to do that. So recognizing the threats to us, now I recognize, and President Xi recognizes, President Trump recognizes, most people don't, the nuclear threat. We each have nuclear arsenals capable of completely erasing the other country from the map. After a nuclear war, there could be no living Chinese in China and no living Americans in America. Is that crazy? Crazy beyond belief.
2: Right.
0: But is it a fact? It's a fact. Okay. AI is another one that might motivate us now, particularly since it's a bright, shiny object, to say, hey, yikes, you and I need to do something about this, because otherwise, what could it do to both of us?
2: Right.
0: I would say that's another good... So I would say wherever motivation can come from for the parties to recognize that they have a necessary shared interest in cooperative behavior, each just for itself, not being nice to you, just for myself, that's what's required, is helpful. And I think that's why the more we can sort of look at this and think about it, the more this will be beneficial.
1: Professor, it's always been a pleasure talking
0: to
1: you.
0: My pleasure.
1: Thank you so much for sharing, always.
0: Thank you for such good questions.
3: 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And data poverty shuts out many. We at CGTN are committed to transcending the information gap and the digital divide. 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
4: Each day, there are millions of stories. Each one can open new perspectives, new possibilities. Wherever you look, we are there to see, discover. Explore. We put the pieces together to find what really matters to you. All around the world. All around the clock. Our reporters are...
1: Welcome back. This is World Insight with me, Tian Wei. China's pharmaceutical biotech sector is poised for sustained growth, driven by policy support, corporate R&D, and talent dividends. As Eric Sef puts it, China's innovation is not just for China. It translates into

0: to global innovation that benefits the world. Here's my latest conversation with Eric, CEO of Sino Biopharmaceutical Limited. Eric, good to see you.
1: Good to see you again.
0: Pharmaceutical industry, you are a player, an important, ever important player. Tell me more about how can China's pharmaceutical industry, not only in delivering in services and also speed, but also the first class.
1: Okay, so in the topic of first in class, I believe a lot of times right now, China is already stepping from a following position into bringing novel discoveries. So right now we see there's already two branches in innovation. Number one is finding new modalities to speed up already discovery target to create a lot of best in class, right? The other one is when there's a early foundational discovery already happened in any of the early researches, then China moves super fast on trying to find the target or the molecule or the modality to that can cope with the new discoveries. So the translational. So I think all these two parts are advanced a lot already in China, that already some of the targets, for example, one target that we did is CCR8, mm-hmm. is the very first one globally. And then we really have to try to see is like what sector of oncology, which cancer type that it might has the most impact into. Mm. So I think all of these, China is bringing more and more novelty already to the pharmaceutical level. But what is even more important right now is over 40% of global clinical trials is already happening in China.
0: Right.
1: And then this is why for the past couple of years, MNCs have been, number one, sourcing more and more asset from China. Number two, actually to really get maybe find a local partner, mm-hmm. to accelerate their clinical trial, because it's not only shorten their development time, but also lessen their development cost.
0: Right.
1: So in this aspect, I think what China can really bring in is in the future, maybe for phase 1-2, shifting to entire China market, and then for phase 3, then participate global. So this will really fill unmet needs in the medical area, as well as to bring in innovative therapies to patients who need them in a more faster and more less costly way.
0: To what degree, you know, faster when you say?
1: I do think in terms of time, I would say conservatively, at least 30%, maybe up to 50% of the time capital can be cut out. Right now for us, we're looking for global partners. What we can really achieve right now with our approval of IND, mm-hmm. And our first enrollment of the patient into phase 3 trial, on average, we can complete it in 24 months. So I think this is already a very breakthrough timing compared to like how fast global trial can be there. This is number one. Number two, I think, is on a cost, right? Mm-hmm. So in terms of costs, right now, one new drug from the early discovery to NDA, it costs 2.6 billion USD. So this is an unbelievable number, and I believe it will continuously increase in the future. Mm-hmm. So with this cost, I think in China, with a mass population, but not only with population, but with the talents. So with all of these plus, I think the costs will also decrease by at least 30%, right, to maybe up to 50% as well.
0: There has been a lot of talk about whether global companies are in China for China or in China for the world. Where do you think the wind is blowing right now?
1: I have to emphasize, China is always part of the globe,
0: yes,
1: right? So when people talk about China innovation, it's also advanced in global innovation. So when MNC said if it's in China for China or in China for global, I think definitely it's for both. Because MNCs are MNCs, they're aiming for global market, right? Whereas China is a significant market as well. So in both ways, I think developing in China means developing with the globe.
0: Great thought. On AI, there has been a lot of application of AI in the pharmaceutical industry. How much do you think at this moment it can really speed up the research and the clinical trial process? And to what degree the AI plus practice do you think is really workable?
1: Most of the speeding up is right now happening in the early discovery bits, maybe before, let's say the PD-1 took up to dozens of years, right? But right now, like if it's happened all over again, it could speed up like by many years. So it really depends. If like finding the early quickest molecule, it can even happen in half a year, right? If not faster. In already existing modalities or therapies, it can even be even faster on improvements of the structure of a molecule, right? If slower, it might take up a couple of years, but definitely faster than before. So I think this is already seen and already done, but the speeding up in clinical trials right now, I think it's still one of the challenges that we have to overcome.
0: A lot of things going on at the Summer Davos. One of the things is about China innovation. Chinese Premier talk about China is others opportunity 2.0. What's your take?
1: So definitely, I think it's like there's a lot of innovation in China going on right now. I think definitely is like what everyone is looking at is not only at the manufacturing capability of China right now, but particularly in that of development. So I think it's just like the world right now is looking in China to see is like how development is accelerating, right? So I think not only the speed, so time capital, but also on the cost. China in every across industry is finding different ways to really accelerate the speed and the quality of delivery. So right now we see a lot of players from the globe. They're afraid of missing out on the, let's say, time capital, resource recapital, yes, on manufacture or on development in particular to be a part of it. If not sourcing it by themselves, maybe find a local partner to participate and join. So I definitely think that with this capacity, the coming decade is a decade of partnership, whereas China will continuously to be very open to partner with anyone from the rest of the globe. So I think this is correct for all industries, so also including pharmaceutical.
0: And that is all the time we have for today. If you'd like to know more, search World Insight. Check out our YouTube channel, follow us on X and Facebook. I'm Tian Wei. Thanks for being with me. Bye for now.

Good morning, I'm Kasturi Manikam, our top story this hour. A concert has been held in celebration of the 105th anniversary of the founding of the Communist Party of China. Xi Jinping and other party instructors

0: State leaders watched the performance at the Great Hall of the People in Beijing on Monday evening.
1: Party and state leaders Xi Jinping, Li Qiang, Zhao Leji, Wang Huning, Cai Qi, Ding Xueqiang, Li Xi, and Han Zheng watched the performance. They were greeted by warm applause from the roughly 3,000 audience members at the Great Hall of the People.

titled Putting the People First, the concert opened with a children's chorus. It featured five segments, honoring revolutionary martyrs, recalling military civilian solidarity during the years of the Revolutionary Wars, and depicting development during the years of socialist revolution and construction. Performers also showcased China's transformations since reform and opening up, and highlighted the country's achievements in the new era. The atmosphere reached a climax with performances showcasing the prosperity of the new era.

0: As the performance drew to a close, the audience rose to sing the song. Without the Communist Party, there would be no new China.
1: Xi Jinping, General Secretary of the Central Committee of the Communist Party of China, or CPC, will confer the July 1st medal, the party's highest honor, on model CPC members on Wednesday, the party's 105th founding anniversary. Xi Jinping, who's also China's president and chairman of the Central Military Commission, will deliver an important speech at the event, which begins at 10 a.m. at the Great Hall of the People in Beijing. Outstanding members, workers and primary level organizations of the party from across the country will also be honored. Now, the leaders of China and Belarus have met in Beijing. They have vowed to maintain strategic communication and continue strengthening bilateral relations.
2: President Xi Jinping pointed out that China and Belarus are true friends that trust and support each other, good partners that share common development and prosperity, as well as all-weather comprehensive strategic partners. The China-Belarus relationship has withstood the test of the changing international circumstances, has grown by leaps and bounds in recent years, and entered its best time in history. The political mutual trust between the two countries is rock solid, and high-quality Belt and Road cooperation has produced fruitful results. The key cooperation projects have been advancing steadily, and multilateral coordination has been effective. Facts show that deepening China and Belarus all-weather, all-round cooperation is in line with the tri-level bilateral relationship so as to bring more benefits to the two peoples. China supports Belarus in safeguarding its national sovereignty, independence, and territorial integrity, and in pursuing a development path.

0: path befitting its national conditions. China will continue to provide support for the development of Belarus to the best of its capability. The two countries should mobilize resources to further enhance Belt and Road cooperation and make practical cooperation more substantive. China would like to work with Belarus to build a community with a shared future for humanity, implement the four global initiatives, strengthen coordination and cooperation within multilateral mechanisms such as the UN and the SCO, and act as forces for stability in the turbulent world. President Lukashenko said China is Belarus' all-weather strategic partner, and the two countries' comprehensive and deep practical cooperation has provided strong support for Belarus' economic and social development. Belarus looks forward to strengthening strategic communication and expanding areas of cooperation with China so as to promote greater development of bilateral relations. The four global initiatives put forward by President Xi Jinping have promoted a political solution to hotspot issues. All these are major contributions to world peace, stability, and prosperity. Lukashenko also said Belarus will maintain close coordination with China on international and regional affairs.
1: We spoke to Wang Le, a researcher at East China Normal University's Center for European Studies. She highlights the all-weather comprehensive strategic partnership between China and Belarus as a strong political support for bilateral cooperation and collaboration.
2: An all-weather comprehensive strategic partnership reflects a high level of mutual trust and a long-term commitment to cooperation. In practical terms, it provides stronger political support for expanding cooperation across a broad range of sectors. For example, we say the two countries are expected to deepen collaboration in trade and investment, industrial development, transportation and logistics, digital technologies, and agricultural modernization. This partnership also creates a more stable framework for policy coordination. Businesses and investors benefit from greater predictability, while governments can better align regulations, financing, and long-term development priorities. The timing of President Lukashenko's visit is especially significant because both countries are entering a new development circle. The strategic alignment allows both governments to identify areas where their development objectives naturally complement each other. So as a result, this visit is likely to focus not only on those short-term agreements, but also on designing a roadmap for collaboration and cooperation over the next 5 years. This could include new investment projects, industrial partnerships, scientific and technological collaboration, infrastructure development, and also people-to-people exchanges.
1: Seychelles has celebrated the 50th anniversary of its independence in the capital, Victoria. Chinese President Xi Jinping was represented at the Jubilee by a special envoy, Minister of Transport Liu Wei. Liu Wei conveyed President Xi's greetings and best wishes to Seychelles President Patrick Hamini. Minister Liu noted China and Seychelles' long-standing relations. He said China continues to support Seychelles in exploring modernization suited to its national conditions. China is willing to expand mutually beneficial cooperation across sectors, provide mutual support on core interests, and elevate bilateral ties. President Hamini said Seychelles values its traditional friendship with China, adheres to the One China principle, and is willing to deepen practical cooperation. Seychelles gained independence from the UK on June 29, 1976. The anniversary parade featured 20 formations. Troop contingents from four foreign nations joined the parade. They were China, India, Russia, and Mauritius. June 30th marks the 50th anniversary of diplomatic ties between China and Seychelles.
3: This year, our country has celebrated 50 years ties between Seychelles and China. For the past 50 years, we have seen collaboration between the Seychelles and the China in terms of the economic growth, in social development, and in development of our agriculture. So this has bring much valuable insight for our people in the Seychelles. Most of our people has been benefit massively with the ties and the support that China has.

0: given to our country. And this aligns also with the principles of our party, to ensure that the resources that we require, that we have, is distributed all along with the people.
1: In South China's Hainan province, a relocation program is helping one of the island's rarest animals in its comeback. A herd of Hainan elk deer, a first-class nationally protected species found only in the island province, has successfully adapted to a new habitat after being moved from an overcrowded reserve. The population has now grown to more than 50, highlighting the success of ongoing conservation efforts. We're going to leave you now with those images. I'm Kasturi Manikam. Do stay with us. Sports coming up next with Mike Fox.

up on Sports Scene. Gabriel Martinelli scores a dramatic stoppage-time winner to help Brazil see off Japan in the World Cup's last 32. Novak Djokovic begins his quest to match Roger Federer's record 8 Wimbledon titles by beating Wei Beng. And Wang Chuqin and Sun Yin Sha advanced to the last 8 to the US Smash after getting past Lubomir Piste and Tatiana Kukulkova. Hello, thank you for joining us on Sports Scene. We're live from Beijing. I'm Mike Fox. We start with the World Cup, and the business end of the tournament is underway. In the tournament's second last 32 match, Brazil came from behind to beat Japan 2-1 in Houston, thanks to a late goal from Gabriel Martinelli. Prior to this, the two sides had met once before at the tournament, with Brazil winning 4-1 in 2006 in the last 16. However, Japan make the better

0: start and take the lead in the 29th minute when Kai Susano gets the better of Casemiro before firing in a nice low drive. In response, Brazil bring on 19-year-old Endrick at the start of the second half in a bid to generate more threats in the box. And those threats start to come thick and fast. In the 53rd minute, former Arsenal defender Takehiro Tomiyasu makes a goal line clearance to deny Casemiro. 3 minutes later, the former Man United man does find the back of the net, this time by heading in a fantastic cross from Gabriel. Vinicius Jr. has a chance to put Brazil ahead and score for the fourth game running, but is denied by the post. The match is only seconds away from extra time, but then comes the decisive moment. Al Tanaka's back pass is intercepted by Bruno Guimaraes, who then feeds Arsenal's Martinelli to squeeze in the winner, and it ends 2-1. Heartbreak for Japan. Brazil will face either Cote d'Ivoire or Norway in the round of 16. And although boss Carlo Ancelotti was delighted to be through, he also noted plenty of room for improvement.
1: I think that so far, this has been our most complete performance. We had more problems in the first half creating chances because Japan was very well organized defensively and closed us down effectively. We found a solution in the second half by delivering more crosses and putting more players in the penalty area. I think it showed our progression because while we hadn't had problems finding space in other matches, we did in this one, and we solved it very well in the second half.

0: when Jonathan Tah heads in a corner. However, VAR spots a foul from Valdemar Anton on Paraguay keeper Orlando Gil, so it stays 1-1 and heads to penalties. A usually favourable position for Germany, but Havertz, Nick Valdemada and Tah fail to score before Jose Canale keeps his composure in sudden death to seal the famous win. This is by far the biggest win at the tournament for the South Americans, and a few moments ago, the country's president declared a national holiday. They reached the quarterfinals in 2010 and haven't qualified since. Either France or Sweden await in the round of 16. But for now, it's all about enjoying the occasion, especially for the penalty-saving hero, Gil.
1: The truth was, I felt tickle in my stomach, saving the first penalty. I really started the penalty takers a lot, and thanks to God, I was able to guess correctly on the first penalty. After the second one, it was a man's emotion.
0: Now, Morocco are one of nine African teams that made it to the knockout phase this time, which is a record for the continent. Speaking before Morocco's last 32 clash against the Netherlands, which is currently 1-1 in extra time, sports analyst Gladys Nedeche tells us the significance of this from CGTN's studio in Nairobi.
2: The team that has impressed me most in this World Cup so far, the African team that has impressed me most is Morocco. Of course, they started their campaign against a very tough Brazil side, took an important point against Brazil. They've shown previously that they can manage against the big boys in the tournament. They're not afraid. They're defending as a team. They have a very solid midfield. And when it comes to attack, they're not afraid to attack. They're scoring goals. And coming from behind to even win matches and scoring more than two goals, that already tells you their intention. If you look at how well they play, even back here at home in the African Cup of Nations, they've been doing well getting into the finals. Let's not forget about what they did in the previous World Cup. They eliminated Portugal, and even as they go to the round of 16, they've already shown that they're not afraid of the big boys. I think Netherlands will be a good test for them. Another team that I'd like to talk about is Ghana. Not many people were giving them credit. Not many people were talking about Ghana. Ghana did absolutely well in the group stage, won a game, you know, getting a draw. And then after that, losing very narrowly to England. I think for me, when I look at such games, or rather drawing with England and then losing narrowly to Croatia, they have the versatility that you know, an attacking African side has. They have good individual brilliance, and most importantly, they're just showing us why they were once Africa's giants. And for me, those two teams have done exceptionally well.
3: Each day, there are millions of stories. Each one can open new perspectives, new possibilities. Wherever you look, we are there. To see, discover, explore. We put the pieces together to find what really matters to you. All around the world, all around the clock. Our reporters are at home across the globe. From our headquarters in Beijing and production centers in Washington, Nairobi, and London. Stories from across the globe, reaching people across the globe. CGTN. See the difference. Images may appear to be identical, but looks can be deceiving. The difference is not always obvious. It has to be discovered. There are always different sides to a story. We put the focus on the details. To see more, to understand better. CGTN. See the difference.
0: Now, Novak Djokovic made a winning start to his 21st Wimbledon campaign by battling past Wu Yibing in an entertaining four-set encounter that lasted more than 3 hours. The 24-time major champion is looking to equal Roger Federer's tally of 8 titles at the All England Club, although he hasn't won this tournament since 2022.

0: Djokovic takes control in the first set against China's Wu, clinching the opener 6-4. Wu is the PRC's best men's singles player at the moment and returned to Grand Slam action this year following two injury-plagued seasons. He wins the second set with some fantastic pieces of play, 7-5. The 26-year-old keeps piling on the pressure, but is broken, and Djokovic edges ahead in the third frame before winning it and going back in front, 6-4. Well, Djokovic is made to sweat in the fourth before breaking for a 5-4 lead. The Serb duly wraps up the match 6-4 to set up an intriguing meeting with former world number three Stefanos Tsitsipas. Afterwards, Djokovic praised Wu's display.
1: Obviously better when you win in the end. It's not the first time that I'm also showing on the court and talking about the significance of Wimbledon in my career, in my life. So, you know, it felt really challenging for me today. I think Wu deserves a huge round of applause for his incredible performance. Playing on this surface, these kind of matches are decided in few points, few shots. Thankfully, I have experience of the last 20 plus years of playing in this on this court that can help me a little bit manage the situation.
0: Defending champion Jannik Sinner wins his first match since that shot collapse in the second round of the French Open. Here, he beats Miomir Kecmanovic in a marathon first round encounter. We jump to the third set after Italy's Sinner had lost the first 6-4 but won the second 6-3. This frame needs a tiebreak, and it's the Serbian who comes out on top on the 21st stroke of that rally to win the set 7-6. Sinner then looks in danger of becoming only the third defending Wimbledon men's champion to lose in the first round, but he dominates the fourth, winning it 6-2. Sinner continues his momentum in the fifth and gradually starts to get the upper hand before eventually getting to Masters 3 hours and 30 minutes. Next up for him is Nuno Borges in the second round.
2: A huge honor, you know, to start the tournament for the first player, you know, to come out here. Was a little tight in the beginning. Didn't play my very best, but, you know, tried to get into it. You know, it was my first official match on grass. This also is very important. I'm happy that I turned it around. The third set was a very tough one to swallow, but I'm very happy. Big honour to play in front of you, so thanks for coming.
0: We end with table tennis, and at the US Smash in Los Angeles, Wang Qiuqin and Sung Yin Shi, 11-4, to book their place into the last eight. OK, Morocco and the Netherlands are currently tied at 1-1 heading into the second period of extra time. I'm going to say goodbye with some images from the World Cup. Be sure to check us out using the handle CNN Sports Scene on X, Facebook and YouTube. And join me for more Sports Scene at 1:15 p.m. and then again at 2:30 p.m. Beijing time. See you then.

0: Hello and welcome to the second episode of our roundtable, the CPC at 105, leading through change on CGTN. I'm Meng Guan in Beijing. As the Communist Party of China marks its 105th anniversary, it offers an opportunity to reflect on how a large organization can navigate long-term development while continuously responding to evolving social, economic, and institutional challenges. History suggests that the greatest challenge facing many organizations is not just setting ambitious targets, but maintaining the capacity to respond to new problems, upholding accountability, and evolving without losing strategic focus. Over the past century, China has grappled with a wide range of governance challenges, from poverty reduction and rural development to institutional discipline, anti-corruption campaigns, technological transformation, and long-term infrastructure planning. Behind all these initiatives lies a deeper question. What enables a governing system to define priorities, mobilize resources, manage risks, and translate experience into future policymaking? We examine all these questions through the lenses of the CPC's governance experience and explore the institutional capacities for more than a century. Now let's invite our distinguished panelists, Michael Dunford, Emeritus Professor at the School of Global Studies at the University of Sussex. Xia Lu is Deputy Dean of the School of Marxism Studies at Xinjiang University. Zun Ahmed Han is Research Fellow at the Center for China and Globalization. Mr. Yi Yingnan is Research Fellow at the Chongyang Institute for Financial Studies at Renmin University. Michael, so good to have you and to see you in person.
1: All right, well, it's a great honor to be invited.
0: Now, you
1: invited,
0: researched and studied about comparative politics. Now, the CPC at 105 years old. What do you think are the most impressive aspects of CPC staying relevant today?
1: I think the most striking characteristic of CPC rule is the way in which essentially it has, you know, through a whole succession of five-year plans and through a whole succession of objectives, progressively sought to improve the quality of the livelihoods of all Chinese people. What's also extremely impressive is the way in which it's been able to adapt, you know, to events that have occurred along the way, to adapt to external circumstances, to adapt to internal circumstances. You know, the first thing that it did was it established a socialist institutional system, and it implemented the policy of land to the tiller. And that land reform, you know, basically transferred, 900 million mu of farmland to 300 million farmers. And I think, you know, the way these measures evolved is really extremely interesting because, I mean, for example, in 1978, China established a poverty line, you know, for essentially the first time an income line, but it was also related to food expenditure. But then, with reform and opening up, it decided to let some people get rich first. You know, so Deng Xiaoping said, you know, some people should get rich first, and then afterwards, these people and these places should actually help everyone else get rich. So, you know, in the first 8 years of that reform period, you know, the number of people under the poverty line, under China's own poverty line, fell by 100 million, right from 250 million to about 150 million, largely as a result of institutional reform. You know, in other words, the household responsibility system, the development of township and village enterprises, which built on the earlier commune and brigade enterprises, that led to very significant increases in rural income. And, you know, then the next step is that, in 1986, China establishes the State Council Leading Group on Poverty Alleviation and Development. And when it did that, they adopted, you know, a development-oriented poverty alleviation program. So the idea was that people would be lifted out of poverty through a process of development. So initially, you know, they identified, about 350 poverty counties, and then 500 poverty counties, and then 150,000 poverty villages.
0: Thanks so much for this very nice historical background. Very nice indeed. Now, Professor Xia Lu, one argument is that when institutions stay in place, and stay in place for a long while, they become rigid, right? How

0: Do you see the CPC balancing rigidity with flexibility?
1: Well, this is a very good question. Well, I actually would like to use two examples to do this explanation. One example is related to what Professor just mentioned, the poverty eradication, poverty alleviation. Well, actually, in China, well, Chinese government, in 1994, it was Chinese government's first official, you know, poverty eradication project. In 1994, that was called the 8-7 eradication or 8-7 poverty eradication. How do we understand 8-7? That is to say to help 80 million people to get rid of poverty in 7 years from 1994 to the year 2000. So that's the first official poverty eradication. Then people would ask why before 1994, why in 1970s, 80s, Chinese government did not have this kind of poverty alleviation project, because we know that the CPC or the Chinese government or even the Chinese leaders, they would think of the poverty as a glorious way. You know, to get rich back then, back in those kind of years, to get rich, it's not glorious. To get rich, maybe get you as the target of criticism. So, you know, in those kind of time, people would be used to poverty. People would be used to this kind of, you know, the low quality of life. But that's not the way, you know, but that's not the original mind of the CPC. You know that the original mind of the CPC is to, you know, get emancipation of the Chinese nation and to get Chinese people in a very prosperous life, prosperity. So it's a way of thinking. It's always kind of a dynamic way of thinking, to dynamic way of you know, focusing on the question or identifying the real question. So in certain period, I would like to say that honestly, some of our kind of leaders, they lost the capability to identify the real question of China. They just follow other countries' path. They just follow other countries, let's say, way of doing business, way of doing socialist construction. So always identify our own question, always identify our own kind of challenging is the way to keep, let's say, energetic.
0: Maybe we should redo the seating order. Like, you should sit here.
1: Oh, yeah.
0: Look at China, and then from Mr. Yi, and then Zoom, and then Mr. Michael.
1: Yes, yes,
0: yeah?
1: Yes.
0: How about that?
1: Yes, that would
0: Looking
1: be good.
0: At our own strengths and our own perspectives before we dive into foreign perspectives.
1: Yeah.
0: Which we're doing right now. Now, Zoom, you know, a great friend of us, Eric Li, used to say that I agree that in China, you can probably not change political parties, but you can change policies. In the US, you can change political parties, but you cannot change policies. There's some truth to it, right, when it comes to the flexibility and adaptation and the self-course correct of the CPC.
2: Look at all the examples we've already discussed. People's lives have consistently improved. People's opportunities open to them have consistently improved, from how long they can live to the quality of health they can expect to the quality of job opportunities to the capacity. Look at the infrastructure within China. They can go from Beijing to Urumqi to Nujiang, anywhere they want. I think that expectation, you know, one of the questions you asked initially was, what keeps the CPC innovative, creative, and not rigid? I think one of the reasons is also the hunger among Chinese people to improve their lives. They're constantly demanding more of their government. They're constantly demanding more improvement, more opportunities. They have access to what's happening in the world. They expect the best, and they know that anything is possible. They know that, you know, I'll give a quick example again, that we were in Tunglu 4 or 5 years ago. It's a very small county, I believe, right? And the local officials there were hosting this talent summit, and they were talking about how Tunglu is going to be the next big thing, and the talent from the world is welcome to Tunglu. And that is the kind of ambition that small counties, small towns, cities have in China, because they have seen circumstances.
0: Now, Mr. Yi, yes. How do you see the CPC becoming, in effect, one of the most innovative parties in the world, both in terms of institutional designs to revive its own organizations, and in terms of you know, propelling the society forward in technology, in modern infrastructure, and in all these global initiatives?
3: And that's a very good question. I think we have to go back to the institutional details or institutional designs of the party. And in the last session, we discussed how vibrant the system, the political system is. And actually, the CPC's, the entire design of the

0: is the of the political system actually promotes all layers of governments, including the provincial level, the municipal level, or the village and township, to all adore the mentality of innovation and try to break to walk out of the comfort zone and to embrace new technology. And another thing I want to mention is that for development of this kind of technologies, we have to think in terms of long-range planning. So in the sense that, for example, poverty alleviation, I would call that a phase one, right? Because in the beginning, we have, let's say, hundreds of millions of people staying in poverty. Number one priority is to get them out of poverty, give them electricity and education and food and shelter and stuff. And then we have moved to phase two, which is the rural revitalization. So these two are actually connected. We need a more precise instrument to make sure that those spots in the village, blind spots in the village that were probably previously neglected by the flood irrigation, they got water. Okay? So that we can precisely identify those people that are still in poverty. Mm. Over 800 million officials, village level officials down there to live with them, to eat with them, and to talk with them, and to figure out what kind of resources they lack, and what's the root cause of this poverty. And then we have to come up with some new tools and allocate the resources to help them get them out of poverty. And that's, I would say that's the institutional innovation that we're seeing out there. So when you mention innovation, it's not just about new technology, it's also about new institutional technology. And that's actually handed down from the top management of this country.
1: Yeah, it has a lot to do with the cultural fabrics, you know, that are underlying all these policy innovations. Mm. Now, Michael, when you think about innovation and when you think about the R&D input into Chinese industries, Chinese industrial policies, the emphasis on self-reliance technologically, and all the products that we have, right? The DJI drones, the BYD that's running on the streets of the world, and even on some consumer products such as Labubu. How did the CPC foster this very innovative ecosystem?
2: If I may, I would perhaps rather discuss in all areas of Chinese policy. And, you know, I just want to come back to this question of poverty. I mean, the point is that what happened after 2013 was in many ways quite extraordinary because they introduced this targeted system. So what do? They used big data, information networks, and of human resources on an extraordinary scale. But they did something that they'd already experimented with. They actually assigned officials to individual households. And they had, with each individual household, to work out a plan in the light of their resources and assets that they could use in order, essentially, to lift them out of poverty. You know, as we were told, you know, it involved what? 128,000 villages. It involved something in the region of 90 million people. It involved 832 impoverished counties. And then it involved a huge number of officials.
1: Professor Xia Liu, how do you see the CPC affecting change and also leading change in what some call the fourth industrial revolution in this age of the digitals and AI?
3: Well, that's a very good question. And before we get into that, we need to first define what is innovation. In order to understand how did CPC or how has the CPC always promoting the innovation and this kind of change in China, we should know, we should first define what innovation is. I think it is not a narrow way to define innovation. I think there is a broad and even broader way to define innovation. It's not like the CPC always attracted a lot of scientists and those kind of the top level professors get back to China and doing this kind of a lab thing and doing this kind of exploration to looking for the outside space to get one kind of a new and to find another chemical element. This is always, of course, definition, I mean, innovation. But the innovation in China or the innovation that the CPC promoted has a broader sense than that. I would like to share one example with our kind of guest here. Almost 70 years ago, in 1955, Professor

0: Professor Qian Xuesheng returned back, returned to China from U.S. And Chairman Mao just invited him for dinner. That's the first dinner Qian Xuesheng had when he first got back. And in this kind of dinner, Chairman Mao asked Qian Xuesheng one question. What is that? You know, we know that the Soviet Union got one, you know, missile, and you know, the U.S. got a missile, and the U.S. and the Soviet Union got this kind of a nuclear bomb, and the U.S. got a nuclear bomb. Well, can we really have this kind of two things? One is the missile, the long-range missile. The other is a nuclear bomb. You know what Qian Xuesheng answered? Qian Xuesheng did not answer directly about this question. Qian Xuesheng also shared one story with Chairman Mao. That is one story in ancient Chinese kind of classics. Say that when you compare with those kind of competitors, you do not compare them directly. You have to reorganize what you have now. You have to reallocate what you have now in terms of resources. For example, maybe in each and every single dimension, we couldn't compete with the Soviet Union and the U.S. But if we can combine those kind of elements together, we could achieve a result that is 1 plus 1 plus 1 bigger than 3, 1 plus 1 plus 1 plus 1 bigger than 4, larger than So that is the, you know, advance, or that is the advantage of Chinese system or the CPC system. So in my opinion, well, Qian Xuesheng's answer, although he did not directly answer the question of Chairman Mao, he directly or indirectly touched the real essence of the success and how did the CPC promote innovation, not back then, but here. So I think the new product, new quality productive forces, President Xi mentioned 2 years ago, still has touched the essence of this way to reallocate what we have now, to reorganize what we have now. And this is also one way to innovate, one way to define innovation.
1: Mr. Yi, do you see new global phenomena where thinkers and scholars around the world are taking another look, are rethinking what the CPC is all about, given the failures and the inefficiencies, the chaos of Western democracies?
2: Yes, I see a lot of think tankers from United States or Europe or global South countries even. And they're saying that they used to believe that the informational communication channel between different layers of the government, for example, the top and the provincial and municipal and the village level, they used to think that this informational channel is unidirectional. It's like a simple command economy. Basically, the central government just tell the provincial and the municipal government what to do. The lower level government just carry out their plan without questions. And now they're rethinking about this communication model within the CPC, because it appears that the communication is bilateral. For example, during the planning stage, the central government may have some idea about how to develop the economy further, but that's a pretty broad strokes. And they might come up with draft some outlines. And of course, there will be redrafting again, that kind of thing, and they submit the report to the National Congress and for approval, which give that outline legal authority, that kind of thing. And then, but the central government don't micromanage how this outline is implemented in the provincial level. So I'll give you one example. For the 14th five-year plan, well, actually, the outline says that we need to cut the carbon emission by 18%. But the outline really doesn't say how we're going to do it. And then we see that different provinces in China, they went to different directions. For example, some provinces might focus on renewable energies, and others might do some carbon trading or industrial upgrading. These are all acceptable choices. And the center really don't say, no, you can't do that, you can't do that. Okay, these are all within the unified framework, and that works at all. That works pretty well. Okay? And I think that's the stuff that strikes the, I would say, Western and other country think tanks the most.
1: Zun, how do you see, what kind of a leader do you see the CPC becoming in this world of change, profound change, should I add?
3: I mean, the kind of purpose, a sense of purpose that it takes and it feeds to think about people in general. I mean, look at how the CPC has prioritized the well-being of even one person. I mean, even if one person is living under poverty, it is worth investing in. It is worth understanding.

0: is worth researching. And look at the kind of, I mean, on a broad level, globally, we are going through what I would say, and I think many people will agree, a kind of spiritual crisis, a lack of purpose.
1: Yeah.
0: So what the CPC, I think one of the most important things that the CPC is doing is reigniting or really, you know, encouraging that sense of purpose among scientists, among the party members, among its own people, that there is so much that requires your attention. There's so much impact and change you can create. And this is something which more societies, more countries in the world need. There are so many very privileged people in very developing, very poor countries. Unless they are incentivized to or forced to look at the raw realities of those worst off in their countries, they will not be able to understand what should be contributed. They won't be able to realize that there really are solutions to those issues and that solving those issues is going to benefit society at large, even them, even those individuals. So I think what the CPC, I mean, in today's world where the haves and the have-nots think there's nothing connecting them, or the most powerful country in the world thinks that they can go around bombing a weak country, another country, and that is not going to have an impact. Mm-hmm. I think in this kind of world, it's so important to revisit what should be the purpose of our existence as individuals, as policymakers, as scientists, as people that belong to a world that is more globalized, it is connected. So what the CPC is doing within China is also creating room for bigger conversations. Mm. And again, I think I'll repeat myself, but I'll say the acknowledgement that the challenges that humanity faces are for all of us to participate in and solve, and solutions are possible. It is not just imagination to talk about more equality for, you know, women, for girls. It's not just aspirational or naive to talk about eradicating poverty. It's not naive to talk about a greener world, a greener development. It is not naive to talk about developing countries moving forward without being reduced to the waiting room of history. And I think that is what the CPC is doing. It is removing those barriers that make societies or countries or people think that they live within a box and they can't exist beyond that.
2: Indeed, CPC's contributions abound. And with that, we come to the end of our special roundtable, the CPC at 105, Leading Through Change. Thanks to our panelists for their wonderful insights and their time. And many thanks to our viewers for tuning in. I'm Wang Guan in Beijing. I'll see you again next time.

0: Each day, there are millions of stories. Each one can open new perspectives, new possibilities. Wherever you look, we are there. To see, discover, explore. We put the pieces together to find what really matters to you. All around the world, all around the clock. Our reporters are at home across the globe. From our headquarters in Beijing and production centers in Washington, Nairobi, and London. 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CGTN. See the difference.
1: Marking a milestone that changed China and the world. 105 years since the founding of the Communist Party of China. How it began as a revolutionary movement and evolved into a ruling party that's transformed China into a thriving economic powerhouse. Adjusting course over the decades, meeting challenges, lifting hundreds of millions of people out of poverty, winning their trust and support, driving innovation at scale and working hard to lay the groundwork for the industries of

0: Beijing. This is Global Watch.
1: Hello, everyone. Thanks so much for joining us on Global Watch. I'm Zhong Shi.
2: I'm Kasturi Manikam. Our top stories this hour.
1: Celebrations of the Communist Party of China's 105th anniversary commence with a grand concert in Beijing.
2: Iran denies talks with the U.S. in Doha and rejects any external interference over the Strait of Hormuz.
1: Rescuers in Venezuela free a survivor trapped in the rubble for over 4 days since the deadly earthquakes.
2: China and the EU officially launched their trade and investment consultation mechanism in Brussels.
1: Celebrations to mark the 105th anniversary of the founding of the Communist Party of China began on Monday with a grand concert in Beijing.
3: Party and state leaders Xi Jinping, Li Qiang, Zhao Leji, Wang Huning, Cai Qi, Ding Xueqiang, Li Xi, and Han Zheng watched the performance. They were greeted by warm applause from the roughly 3,000 audience members at the Great Hall of the People.

Titled Putting the People First, the concert opened with a children's chorus. It featured five segments, honoring revolutionary martyrs, recalling military-civilian solidarity during the years of the Revolutionary Wars.

Performers also showcased China's transformations since reform and opening up, and highlighted the country's achievements in the new era. The atmosphere reached a climax with performances showcasing the prosperity of the new era.

0: As the performance drew to a close, the audience rose to sing the song. Without the Communist Party, there would be no new China.
1: Xi Jinping, General Secretary of the Central Committee of the Communist Party of China, CPC, will confer the July 1st medal, the party's highest honor on model CPC members on Wednesday, the party's 105th founding anniversary. Xi Jinping, who's also China's president and chairman of the Central Military Commission, will deliver an important speech at the event, which begins at 10 a.m. at the Great Hall of the People in Beijing. Outstanding members, workers and primary level organizations of the party from across the country will also be honored.
2: The Communist Party of China has seen steady membership growth over its 105-year history. By the end of 2025, the CPC had over 101 million members, a net increase of more than 1 million compared with the end of 2024. It also had over 5.4 million primary level organizations, up by 181,000 from a year earlier. Female membership numbered nearly 32 million, accounting for over 31% of the total. Ethnic minority members made up 7.8%. More than 12 million party members were aged 30 or under. CPC members come from all walks of life, including workers, farmers, professionals, and students. And joining us in the studio for more analysis is Xia Lu, Associate Professor of the School of Marxism Studies at Renmin University of China. Professor Xia, welcome to our program. We know for a fact that nurturing high-caliber officials and high-competence officials has been a major focus of the CPC. Why is that significant for the development, the continued development and growth of the party?
3: Well, yes, thanks very much for the question. We know that throughout the 105 years of the history of the CPC, actually the person, or we can say the high caliber person, is the key to the success, not only to the success of revolution, but also to the socialist construction and even the reform and opening up. And also, maybe it will be the key to the success of the national rejuvenation. So I think that fostering and recruiting more and more high caliber party members will be not only into the administration of the party, but also to the survival, not only to the party, but also to the future of this country. And also, I think it also reveals the strict management of the party itself to fostering a higher and higher caliber party, also focus more on quality rather than quantity.
1: Now, you talked about quality rather than quantity, and that's exactly true. So getting a CPC membership is not easy. So what are the requirements, and what makes a member stand out as a high caliber individual?
3: Yes, this is also a very, very good question. Actually, according to the newly updated rules of developing the party members, actually, there are at least five stages. First of all, you need to submit a written application, not a very short one, but a long one, to specifying why you are interested in the party and also your personal understanding about the theory and the history of the party. And then someone would be assigned to talk to you, to the applicant, within 1 month after the submission of the written application. And then the next stage will be the activist stage. So someone, the applicant will be designated as the activist and then going to the party school to learn in different kind of theories and history and also the stories of the party, and then designated as the prospective parties, and then to the probationary period. That would be 1 year probation. And then after all the commitment, after all the fulfillment, one person could become a full member of the CPC. And that would take at least, in my opinion, at least 3.5 years. So that would be the full kind of cycle of admission.
2: Professor, if I may, let me just follow up with one more question. Tomorrow, we will see a major ceremony marking this very important occasion, the 105th anniversary, where outstanding members of the party will be honored, medals will be handed out to them. How do you think that will further unite the party as it marches further beyond 105 years?
3: Yes, this is also very important because by rewarding or by giving the medals, the highest kind of honor to the outstanding party members, it reveals that not only capacity, not only competence, but also political conviction and also the high level ideological and political commitment, and even your kind of continuous struggling spirit will be necessary and even kind of strategic important to not only your personal success, but also to the continuous continuous, unstoppable success of the, not only the party, but also our nation. So I think that would be the signal to the society. Yeah.
2: And we'll bring that ceremony live to our audience tomorrow at 10 a.m. Professor, thank you so much for your insight. We appreciate it.
3: Thank you very much.
1: Along the banks of the Yangtze River in southwest China's Chongqing, a small ferry has become a vital lifeline for villages along the river. But it represents far more than just a means of crossing. Through the dedication of its operators and the support of an unexpected online community, the ferry has found renewed purpose. In today's special series, Pledges in Action, Yang Qinghao brings us the story of Chao Lifang,and the Back Basket Ferry, which connects not only two shores, but also countless lives.
4: Around 6 every morning, Cao Lifang welcomes her first passengers. Most are elderly farmers making their daily trip across the Yangtze River to sell their farm produce. Known as a back basket ferry, the boat in Zhongxian County, southwest China's Chongqing, carries local hope.
5: 2,000 yuan a month, similar to what I could earn working outside.
4: But in 2018,a new highway dramatically reduced passenger traffic. Many ferries gradually disappeared. Li Fang was faced with a dilemma.
5: Of course, I was worried.
4: Instead of giving up, the two ferry owners chose to stay. The fare also remained the same, 12 yuan or less than $2 for the two-hour journey.
5: We felt that it wasn't just us who were struggling. For them, earning a yuan isn't easy, and most of them are elderly. So we...
4: The ferry's final days, millions of people came to know the lives of the elderly farmers who depended on it. Viewers soon found meaningful ways to help. For example, through live streams, they bought the farmers' produce and asked Li Fang to donate it to people in need.Others paid the ferry fare for the
6: vegetables that can't be sold at the market can be bought by her online followers. It's great.
4: And the kindness does not stop at the ferry. At the destination dock, government employees, including police officers, volunteer to carry the heavy baskets to the market. In turn, this has deeply moved and inspired Li Fang.Earlier this year, she became a provisionary member of the Communist Party of China.
5: Many of the people who came to help were party members. Watching what they did made me feel I should learn from them. So without hesitation, I submitted my application to join the party.
4: And she feels an even greater sense of responsibility.
5: In my spare time, I'll continue visiting elderly people and children in rural communities, and I'll keep helping local farmers sell their specialty products.

0: Coming back for her own family, Li Feng has now found herself serving a much bigger one along the banks of the Yangtze River. And as long as there are people waiting on the other side, Li Feng says she will keep the ferry running. Yang Jinghao, CGTN, Zhongxian County, Chongqing.
1: Leaders of African political parties say their exchanges with the Communist Party of China have provided valuable lessons on governance and development. Party-to-party cooperation has helped to build mutual respect and strengthen ties between China and Africa.
2: This being also a people-to-people Chinese year, we've seen a lot of exchanges and we've seen actions actually being taken from the lessons we've learned through the transformation journey where, you know, the CPC has really put the people-centered governance before. And this is the same thing that Rwanda, through the leadership of RPF and President Kagame, where, you know, in 2015, he said a very powerful word that we chose three, we made three choices of the people: staying united, being accountable, and thinking big. And if you really, that resonates well as a people-centered governance of CPC, you know, we've seen the transformation journey.
3: Such interactions remind us of where we're coming from. Very critical. We need to keep the same spirit. And it should trickle down to the people. We should continue appreciating this relationship because it's strategic, it's important, it's a lot of exchange, knowledge, culture, and also opportunities.
4: I have been able to trace the landmarks that the CPC has gone through over the past years to be able to achieve what they have now. Similarly, in our country, in my country, Seychelles, it has been the same. Our party has gone through some march, some fight for us to be able to achieve what we have now, so that our people is beneficiary with the promises that we have. The aim was for equality and to provide opportunity for everyone. So this was a fight beneficiary for the people. So it's quite the same, similar. When analyzing and when observing the fight that the CPC had.
1: And this is Global Watch on CGTN, still to come. Iran denies talks with the U.S. in Doha and rejects any alternative route in the Strait of Hormuz.
5: China's UN envoy says no country's security can be built on the insecurity of another.
6: Facing the unknown is always difficult. In a world in turmoil, it's easy to lose orientation. But when the storms come, we have to see the possibilities, reinvent, find new opportunities, discover a path forward. CGTN, see the difference.
1: Uncertainty surrounds the next round of U.S.-Iran talks, which are expected in Doha. U.S. President Donald Trump says officials from both sides will meet on Tuesday in the Qatari capital. But Iran's foreign ministry spokesperson, Ismail Baghaei, denied any meetings with the U.S. have been scheduled in the coming days. He added the U.S. representative's presence in Qatar has nothing to do with the Iranian delegation's trip. Baghaei says their team's visit to Qatar this week is to pursue the release of Iran's frozen assets. Iran's priority is to ensure implementation of key provisions of the Memorandum of Understanding signed with the U.S. less than 2 weeks ago. Iranian President Masoud Pezeshkian says Tehran will fulfill its obligations under the MOU if Washington does so as well. Iran's foreign ministry says

0: determine the transit routes under these temporary conditions, and we cannot accept any other route. It is also our responsibility to provide conditions for safe passage. That is why, if vessels use other routes, we will oppose it and seek to prevent it. If anything happens to those vessels, they will bear responsibility themselves.
1: Washington and Tehran have traded accusations over multiple breaches of the ceasefire, which was signed 12 days ago. The dispute over the Strait of Hormuz is expected to remain at the center of any diplomatic contact. Kate Fisher reports from Washington.
2: Caroline Levitt, the press secretary for the president, confirming that Jared Kushner, the president's son-in-law, and Steve Witkoff, his chief envoy, are traveling to Doha for talks.
3: Iran has requested a meeting this week, so Special Envoy Witkoff and Jared Kushner will be flying to Doha for high-level meetings this week as we continue to discuss the memorandum of understanding. On the sidelines of those high-level talks will be the technical talk.
2: So the White House saying these talks are happening. Of course, it comes after these tit-for-tat strikes across 4 days, which have put this memorandum of understanding, this interim peace deal, in jeopardy. The main issue, the Strait of Hormuz, that vital waterway that ships so much of the world's oil. There seems to be a different interpretation by the US and Iran as to who is in control of that waterway. So assuming these talks do go ahead, I imagine that will be top of the agenda, even though this 60-day time period to try to thresh out a long-term peace deal was supposed to look at things like the nuclear program, which of course is one of the main objectives for the United States when they began this conflict. That may be pushed further down the agenda, given the fact that there is still this conflict over who is in control of the Strait of Hormuz. Shipping traffic significantly dropped over the weekend, although we understand it has started to pick up in the last 24 hours or so, as the US has said that these talks are going to continue and that they are, both sides are standing down. That's in contrast to what Donald Trump was saying on social media on Sunday, where he again threatened Iran with essentially annihilation, saying that they would have to go in, the US would have to go in and complete the job if the Iranians didn't keep to their side of this deal, this memorandum of understanding. So once again, we are getting different rhetoric from both sides in this conflict, which has been, you know, kind of a symbol of these talks ever since they began.
4: And with tensions resurfacing barely 2 weeks after both sides signed the MOU, our correspondent Sepehr Sarami spoke with political expert Fawad Izadi on what this means for the goal of reaching a permanent peace deal.
5: Dr. Izadi, Iran and the United States both have accused each other of violating the peace memorandum of understanding. From your perspective, what does this latest exchange of strikes mean for the future of the ceasefire?
6: You know, Article 1 is very clear that ceasefire means ceasing fire. United States has violated that with regard to Iran. Israelis have violated that with regard to Lebanon. As you said, they are attacking almost every day. And the excuse they have is that Iran is trying to manage the Strait of Hormuz in terms of passage of ships. This is the accusation they have. But apparently they haven't read Article 5, because based on Article 5 of MOU, that is what Iran is supposed to do, at least for the next 60 days. And the management of the Strait of Hormuz is going to be decided between the two coastal states, that is Iran and Oman. Instead of following the MOU, they have violated Article 1, and by attacking Iran, they have violated Article 5. And unfortunately, this is how Americans engage in diplomacy. They write something down, and then within 24 hours, they start violating what they wrote down.
5: Dr. Izadi, despite the tensions, negotiations between Tehran and Washington are reportedly continuing. Do you believe that diplomacy can still hold, or are we moving toward a breakdown of the current peace process?
6: Diplomacy can work if the United States wants it to work. If they want to have these talks, keep the oil prices low, Because if this

0: stocks break down, then it may affect oil prices. They don't want to do that. They want to keep oil prices low. And they want to attack Iran at the same time. And they don't want to do what they are supposed to do under the agreement. You see, they're already violating Articles 1 and 5 of the agreement. So they want to have it both ways. They want to have these negotiations, but they don't want to engage these negotiations seriously. And they are preparing for their next attack. And this is something that Iranian officials realize. So the time is limited. The hope that Iranian officials have is that they use this limited time to reach a diplomatic solution. That's one way. The other way is starting another major war. Last time, during the 40 days of war, the damage to the world economy was $1,000 billion. $1,000 billion. Next time, this could be much bigger, because next time you are not going to have Iranians repeating the same steps of stopping, accepting a ceasefire.
1: The UN Security Council has held an open meeting to spotlight Israeli settlement activities in the occupied Palestinian territory and the dire situation in Gaza. During Monday's discussion, China called on the international community to take robust action to reverse the current negative trajectory. Ambassador Fu Chong stressed that peace must be restored in Gaza, urging all parties, particularly Israel, to fully comply with the terms of the ceasefire.
2: History has consistently proven that security is shared. No country's security can be built on another's insecurity. Neither military occupation nor political pressure can ever bring about lasting peace.
1: Ambassador Fu noted the two-state solution, the only viable path to resolving the conflict, is steadily being eroded. He said the ceasefire agreement has not brought true peace, pointing out that Israel continues to carry out bombings, killing over 1,000 Palestinians in Gaza since the truce took effect, on average, one child per day. The humanitarian crisis in Gaza remains severe, with critical shortages of aid and deteriorating sanitary conditions. Fu also stressed that both the Gaza Strip and the West Bank are inalienable parts of Palestine's territory, and that any future arrangements must respect the will of the Palestinian people.
3: A culinary academy in Gaza City has reopened at a new location after being destroyed during the war. It's giving young Palestinians a chance to resume their training despite the ongoing hardships. CDTN's Nadra Al-Tibi reports.
4: Students are back in the kitchen after the academy reopened earlier this year, destroyed during the war. The school remained closed for nearly 3 years before reopening at a new site. Reopening was a major challenge. Most equipment was destroyed, while border restrictions delayed the arrival of new supplies needed to resume training.
5: We face constant electricity cuts, which force us to rely on expensive generators and alternative energy sources. Gas prices are exorbitant, and raw materials are not only costly, but often simply unavailable. All of this severely impacts our work, especially under the current dire economic conditions.
4: Many students lost their homes during the war and are still living in displaced camps. They say learning a profession offers hope despite their difficult circumstances.
6: I joined this diploma program to turn my passion for cooking into a viable professional skill. One of the biggest challenges is that I am still displaced in southern Gaza because of the war.
4: For many students, the academy is more than a classroom. It offers a chance to resume their education and build a new career, but despite the challenges of war.
7: We hope every student will eventually be able to start their own business and improve their economic situation. Some already have raw talent, and this training helps refine their skills, while others continue into more advanced levels of expertise.
4: According to the UN, around 75% of Gaza's farmland has been damaged or destroyed. While 77% of Gaza's population faces acute food insecurity, nearly 80% also remain displaced under dire conditions.
8: For many young Palestinians, learning new skills is an investment in a future they refuse to give up on. But beyond the classroom, rebuilding their lives remains just as challenging as rebuilding their careers. Nadir Al-Tibi, CGTN, Gaza.
1: Authorities in Venezuela say the death toll from the twin earthquakes that struck the country nearly a week ago has risen to over 1,700, with more than 5,000 people injured. 10,000 volunteers have been mobilized to continue rescue and recovery work. The Chinese community in Venezuela has donated nearly 1,700 tons of relief supplies. Stephen Gibbs has more from Caracas.
9: Well, as we come up to 5 days since this catastrophic double earthquake, we are still seeing people rescued. Just unbelievable, amazing stories coming out from the worst hit area of people who have survived for so long and owe their lives to these rescuers, both local and international. There was one man 106 hours under the rubble. He seemed okay. He is being taken to hospital care. And there are many, many, many other stories. The rescue operation is definitely continuing. There is a bit of hope because those who can find space or water, even though they are trapped under rubble, those are the ones that can survive perhaps for a week or more. But at the same time, the focus is moving towards what to do next. You have thousands of people displaced. The Venezuelan government says it is expecting many of these will have to live in camps, like almost refugee camps. There is the whole healthcare problem, an area without proper running water, with intermittent electricity. That risk, therefore the risk increases of infectious disease. So what we've been seeing is field hospitals being set up, many countries sending these. India has already set up one. The United States is talking about setting up four. That will alleviate a bit of the pressure on the domestic health service, which is under very, very serious pressure, with 10 times the normal demand for medical care. We've also seen a big effort for donations. China's actually sending some aid. The Chinese community here, a big community historically, it has assembled hundreds of tons of aid, which is sending down to that worst hit area. We've seen that all over Venezuela, really. People watching these awful, terrible images and feeling themselves, even if they're not directly affected, hopeless, but wanting to help, and they are doing that as best they can. Stephen Gibbs, CGTN, Caracas.
3: A United Nations representative in Venezuela says officials are procuring thousands of body bags, with the death toll expected to rise. Authorities are in a race to set up emergency shelters for the displaced, with the tropical weather system threatening to bring heavy rain. Mitch McCann has more from the United Nations.
10: The UN's resident and humanitarian coordinator in Venezuela said on Monday that there had been 500 aftershocks since Wednesday's initial devastating earthquakes, describing the situation as a high-risk environment for rescue teams. Gianluca Rampolla said the officials are procuring 10,000 body bags, but are hoping the total number of deaths will be lower. He added that a weather system heading toward the country on Monday threatened those who have lost their homes in the destruction.
11: We are focusing with government on emergency medical care and working rapidly on setting up emergency shelter. There is a tropical wave that is expected in the next hours to reach Venezuela, and this will bring heavy rains. You can imagine what this means for the displaced people.
10: There has been a significant response from the international community following the major quakes, including more than 2,200 search and rescue specialists from 27 countries, assisted by 140 rescue dogs. Despite the critical 72-hour window passing, Gianluca Rampolla noted that there were people still being found in the rubble.
11: And this is one of the miracles of this country. Rescuers are still being able to pull out alive people. Yesterday alone, seven persons were pulled out of the rubble.
10: Mitch McCann, CGTN, at the United Nations in New York.
1: China's offered additional aid to Venezuela for post-quake relief and reconstruction worth 100 million yuan, or over $14 million. The Chinese Foreign Ministry has briefed the media on the country's latest aid efforts.
5: The Chinese government has decided, in addition to the previously pledged cash assistance, to provide an additional 100 million yuan in emergency humanitarian aid in the form of relief supplies to support earthquake response and post-disaster reconstruction, which will be delivered to Venezuela as soon as possible. China has also provided satellite imagery of the earthquake-stricken areas to support Venezuela's disaster relief efforts. Chinese enterprises operating in Venezuela and overseas Chinese communities have voluntarily supplied urgently needed engineering machinery and medical materials for rescue operations, and have organized rescue teams to actively participate in search and rescue work. The Chinese side stands ready to continue providing further assistance to Venezuela in accordance with the evolving disaster situation.
1: Still to come on Global Watch. China and the European Union officially launch a new consultation mechanism for trade and investment.
3: And the Chinese cooling products in high demand across Europe as severe heat waves hit the region. We'll be right back.
12: Marking a milestone that changed China and the world. 105 years since the founding of the Communist Party of China. How it began as a revolutionary movement and evolved into a ruling party that's transformed China into a thriving economic powerhouse. Adjusting course over the decades, meeting challenges, lifting hundreds of millions of people out of poverty, winning their trust and support, driving innovation at scale and working hard to lay the groundwork for the industries of the future, and guiding a modern prosperous nation at a time of rapid global change. Commemorating 105 years. Special coverage only on CGTN.
3: Welcome back to Global Watch. Lincoln Humphreys joins us now with a look at the latest business stories. Lincoln.
13: Thank you very much, Yongshu. Guest Thierry, hello everybody. We'll start with China and the European Union have officially established their bilateral trade and investment consultation mechanism. China's Minister of Commerce, Wang Wentao, and European Commissioner for Trade and Economic Security, Maroš Šefčovič, co-chaired its first meeting in Brussels. William Densler reports.
14: In this brief statement, they say the main objective is for the two sides to strengthen a dialogue. The statement goes on to say there is a view to stabilize and make this bilateral relationship more balanced. Now, we have had some insight from Maroš Šefčovič speaking to the press in a quick breakaway from these talks to give some more details as to what's included in this trade and investment consultations, or this TIC. Now, essentially, it's broken into four parts that will frame ongoing conversations for the next few months: trade balancing, export controls, intellectual property rights, and WTO reform. Now, Maroš Šefčovič has given some insight into the nature of the talks so far here in Brussels. He says they've been intense, they've been focused and constructive. Ultimately, he says that the status quo is not an option, but he certainly hopes by ramping up a dialogue, he hopes that real progress can be made. He says that he'll be seeking some of that progress to be evident by the autumn. He says he'll be making a trip to Beijing in the coming months. He says by October, he certainly hopes to see that there will be an improvement in this current situation.
13: New data from China's statistics, manufacturing PMI inched up 0.1 points to 50.2, lifted by solid performances in telecoms, IT and financial services. A US think tank report paints a bright picture for the Chinese economy, underscoring its strong performance in June. The China Beige Book, based on a survey of more than 1,320 businesses in the first 3 weeks of June, highlights the manufacturing sector for the clearest improvement, citing accelerated activity driven by sharp year-on-year gains in exports to the US. It also underlined the recovery of the retail sector, which reported positive sales. But the report also urged caution, saying this impressive performance can

0: everywhere。
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2: 迎接，
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0: 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In 2006, when Wang Zhengcai brought the shunting locomotive into Xizang, it was also the first time Tuo Chu has ever seen a train with his own eyes.
3: 感觉那个像个龙一样的，然后感觉那挺神奇的，对它有点好奇心。
0: That curiosity went on to shape Torch's connection with the railway. As he grew older, he took the Qinghai Xizang Railway to pursue his studies in inland China. At the time, he was the only Tibetan student in his class.
3: 好奇，说你们是咋过来的？是骑着马过来的吗？还是咋？然后我说，那我们西藏这边也通火车了，各方面都方便。
0: But the railways carries more than students and workers alone. Travelers from around the world also journey to Xizang by rail to experience its breathtaking landscapes. This is train Y831 from Xining to Lhasa, a tourist train packed with visitors from across the world.
4: 它是个慢行列车，就是比较有利于观光。到了措那活河。和唐古拉停靠的时间都比较长，都在30分钟以上。
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0: Since the Qinghai Xizang Railway opened in 2006.More than 41 million passenger trips have been recorded into and out of Xizang. Because of the Qinghai Xizang Railway, Wang Zhengcai came from Qinghai to Xizang and found love. Tuo Chu left Andor to explore a bigger world, then returned with new knowledge and skills. And travelers from around the world have taken the same railway and crossed paths in Xizang.湖滨 CGTN， 拉萨，西藏 Autonomous Region。
9: And now just a quick recap of the top stories on Global Watch. Celebrations of the Communist Party of China's 105th anniversary commence with a grand concert in Beijing.
10: Iran denies talks with the U.S. in Doha and rejects any external interference over the Strait of Hormuz.
9: Rescuers in Venezuela free a survivor trapped in the rubble for over 4 days since the deadly earthquakes.
10: China and the EU officially launched their trade and investment consultation mechanism in Brussels.
9: This summer movie season is set to bring a wide range of cinematic experiences to audiences across China. Here's a closer look at the official silver screen lineup unveiled in Beijing on Thursday.
11: China's summer movie season features productions across the historical, animated, comedy, and action genres that cater to cinema-goers of all ages. Historical films take center stage this summer, bringing pivotal moments in China's past to the big screen while highlighting themes of patriotism and national spirit.Crossing recounts the Red Army's famous military feat during the Long March.The big screen drama Our Name follows the daughter of a police officer who sacrificed his life while protecting civilians during a dangerous mission. Chinese animation also plays a prominent role in this year's summer schedule. All Wishes Come True reimagines the well-known ancient legend of the eight immortals through a youthful

0: and comedic interpretation. An animated mystery comedy Demon Agent tells the fantasy adventure involving extraordinary cases during the Tang Dynasty. Epic historical storytelling continues with Three Kingdoms, the beginning which combines historic authenticity with heroic drama.The summer lineup also includes stories with contemporary relevance. It's My Time centers on the belief that every stage of life holds limitless possibilities. It follows a resident of a nursing home who confronts aging and life's challenges with renewed determination. Yang Ye, CGTN.
1: In South China's Hainan province, a relocation program is helping one of the island's rarest animals in its comeback.A herd of Hainan Eld deer, a first-class nationally protected species, found only in the island province, has successfully adapted to a new habitat after being moved from an overcrowded reserve. The population has now grown to more than 50, highlighting the success of ongoing conservation efforts. We're going to leave you now with those images. I'm Kasturi Manikam.
2: I'm Dung Shi. Thank you so much for watching.

0: Hello there, you're watching The World Today. I'm Kasturi Manikam. Our top story this hour. A concert has been held in celebration of the 105th anniversary of the founding of the Communist Party of China. Xi Jinping and other party and state leaders watched the performance at the Great Hall of the People in Beijing on Monday evening.
1: Party and state leaders Xi Jinping, Li Qiang, Zhao Leji, Wang Huning, Cai Qi, Ding Xueqiang, Li Xi, and Han Zheng watched the performance. They were greeted by warm applause from the roughly 3,000 audience members at the Great Hall of the People,

Titled Putting the People First, the concert opened with a children's chorus. It featured five segments, honoring revolutionary martyrs, recalling military civilian solidarity during the years of the Revolutionary Wars, and depicting development during the years of socialist revolution and construction.

Performers also showcased China's transformations since reform and opening up, and highlighted the country's achievements in the new era. The atmosphere reached a climax with performances showcasing the prosperity of the new era.

0: As the performance drew to a close, the audience rose to sing the song. Without the Communist Party, there would be no new China.
1: Xi Jinping, General Secretary of the Central Committee of the Communist Party of China, or CPC, will confer the July 1st medal, the party's highest honor, on model CPC members on Wednesday, the party's 105th founding anniversary. Xi Jinping, who's also China's president and chairman of the Central Military Commission, will deliver an important speech at the event, which begins at 10 a.m. at the Great Hall of the People in Beijing. Outstanding members, workers and primary level organizations of the party from across the country will also be honored. Now, Chinese Foreign Minister Wang Yi met in Beijing on Monday with Macky Sall, former president of Senegal and a candidate for the next UN Secretary General. Also present at the meeting was former president of Guinea-Bissau. Sall noted that the United Nations carries greater significance amid the current global landscape. He pledged to firmly uphold the One China principle, commended China's long-standing commitment to multilateralism and its support for the UN central role. He voiced support for President Xi Jinping's four global initiatives and said he's willing to work with China and the broader international community to strengthen unity within the United Nations. Wang said Sall's bid for UN Secretary General reflects his firm commitment to multilateralism and the United Nations, as well as his sense of responsibility to safeguard the shared interests of the global South and African nations. He said China will continue to work with more countries to build broader consensus and stronger cooperation, helping the UN adapt to shifts in the global landscape and advance its development through reform. Uncertainty surrounds the next round of U.S.-Iran talks, which are expected in Doha. U.S. President Donald Trump says officials from both sides will meet on Tuesday in the Qatari capital. But Iran's foreign ministry spokesperson, Ismail Baghaei, has denied any meetings with the U.S. scheduled in the coming days. He says the U.S. representative's presence in Qatar has nothing to do with the Iranian delegation's trip. Baghaei says their team's visit to Qatar this week is to pursue the release of Iran's frozen assets. Iran's priority is to ensure implementation of key provisions.

0: provisions of the Memorandum of Understanding signed with the U.S. less than 2 weeks ago. Iranian President Masoud Pezeshkian says Tehran will fulfill its obligations under the MOU if Washington does so as well. Iran's foreign ministry says only Iran and Oman have authority over the Strait of Hormuz's management. The two sides will start talks soon on redefining routes through the strait. Tehran also rejects foreign interference in demining the strait.
1: We are firmly determined to reach an understanding with Oman on the arrangements for administering the Strait of Hormuz. If, for any reason, Oman is not interested in doing so, the Islamic Republic of Iran will proceed on its own. We will not allow any country to interfere in the mine clearance process in the Strait of Hormuz, not France, nor, at this temporary stage, anyone else. The Islamic Republic of Iran will determine the transit routes under these temporary conditions, and we cannot accept any other route. It is also our responsibility to provide conditions for safe passage. That is why, if vessels use other routes, we will oppose it and seek to prevent it. If anything happens to those vessels, they will bear responsibility themselves.
0: Washington and Tehran have traded accusations over multiple breaches of the ceasefire, which was signed 12 days ago. The dispute over the Strait of Hormuz is expected to remain at the center of any diplomatic contact. Kate Fisher reports from Washington.
2: Caroline Levitt, the press secretary for the president, confirming that Jared Kushner, the president's son-in-law, and Steve Witkoff, his chief envoy, are traveling to Doha for talks.
3: Iran has requested a meeting this week, so Special Envoy Witkoff and Jared Kushner will be flying to Doha for high-level meetings this week as we continue to discuss the Memorandum of Understanding. On the sidelines of those high-level talks will be the technical talk.
2: So the White House saying these talks are happening. Of course, it comes after these tit-for-tat strikes across 4 days, which have put this Memorandum of Understanding, this interim peace deal, in jeopardy. The main issue, the Strait of Hormuz, that vital waterway that ships so much of the world's oil. There seems to be a different interpretation by the US and Iran as to who is in control of that waterway. So assuming these talks do go ahead, I imagine that will be top of the agenda, even though this 60-day time period to try to thresh out a long-term peace deal was supposed to look at things like the nuclear program, which of course is one of the main objectives for the United States when they began this conflict. That may be pushed further down the agenda, given the fact that there is still this conflict over who is in control of the Strait of Hormuz. Shipping traffic significantly dropped over the weekend, although we understand it has started to pick up in the last 24 hours or so, as the US has said that these talks are going to continue and that they are, both sides are standing down. That's in contrast to what Donald Trump was saying on social media on Sunday, where he again threatened Iran with essentially annihilation, saying that they would have to go in, the US would have to go in and complete the job if the Iranians didn't keep to their side of this deal, this memorandum of understanding. So once again, we are getting different rhetoric from both sides in this conflict, which has been, you know, kind of a symbol of these talks ever since they began.
0: China and the European Union have officially established their bilateral trade and investment consultation mechanism. China's Minister of Commerce, Wang Wentao, and European Commissioner for Trade and Economic Security, Maroš Šefčovič, co-chaired its first meeting in Brussels. William Densler reports.
4: In this brief statement, they say the main objective is for the two sides to strengthen a dialogue. The statement goes on to say there is a view to stabilize and make this bilateral relationship more balanced. Now, some of that progress to be evident by the autumn. He says he'll be making a trip to Beijing in the coming months. He says by October, he certainly hopes to see that there will be an improvement in this current situation.
0: And do stay with us. Sports coming up next with Mike Fox.

0: coming up on Sports Scene. Gabriel Martinelli scores a dramatic stoppage time winner to help Brazil see off Japan in the World Cup's last 32. Novak Djokovic begins his quest to match Roger Federer's record 8 Wimbledon titles by beating Wu Yibing. And Wang Chuqian and Sung Yincha advance to the last 8 at the US Smash after getting past Lubomir Piste and Tatiana Kukulkova. Beat Japan 2-1 in Houston thanks to a late goal from Gabriel Martinelli. Well, prior to this, the two sides had met once before at the tournament, with Brazil winning 4-1 in 2006 in the last 16. However, Japan make the better start and take the lead in the 29th minute when Kaishu Sano gets the better of Casemiro before firing in a nice low drive. In response, Brazil bring on 19-year-old Endrick at the start of the second half in a bid to generate more threats in the box, and those threats start to come thick and fast. In the 53rd minute, former Arsenal defender Takehiro Tomiyasu makes a goal line clearance to deny Casemiro. 3 minutes later, the former Man United man does find the back of the net, this time by heading in a fantastic cross from Gabriel. Vinicius Jr. has a chance to put Brazil ahead and score for the fourth time running.
1: Complete performance. We had more problems in the first half creating chances because Japan was very well organized defensively and closed us down effectively. We found a solution in the second half by delivering more crosses and putting more players in the penalty area. I think it showed our progression, because while we hadn't had problems finding space in other matches, we did.
0: Valdemar Anton on Paraguay keeper Orlando Gil. It stays 1-1 and heads to penalties, a usually favorable position for Germany. But Havertz, Nick Valdemada, Antar failed to score before Jose Canale keeps his composure in sudden death to seal the famous win. This is by far the biggest win at the tournament for the South Americans. And a few moments ago, the country's president declared a national holiday. They reached the quarter.

0: Emoción inmensa.
1: Morocco defeated the Netherlands in a penalty shootout to advance to the last 16 after a thrilling 1-1 draw in Monterrey a few moments ago. Morocco almost take the lead in the 20th minute when Neil Al-Aina glances a header but is denied by Netherlands keeper Vaart Verbruggen. The Dutch break the deadlock in the 72nd minute through Cody Gakpo, playing just a few days after his partner had confirmed the tragic death of the couple's unborn son. 1 minute into stoppage time, Morocco snatch a last-gasp equaliser when Issa Diop heads in for a memorable first international goal, forcing extra time. He goes to penalties and Morocco keeper Yacine Bono makes a crucial save to block the fifth kick from Crescenzio Somerville before Ismaël Saibari steps up to blast in the winner for a 3-2 shootout win. Morocco next take on co-hosts Canada, but not in Canada. That match is in Houston on Saturday. Well, Morocco are one of nine African teams that made it to the knockout phase this year, which is a record for the continent. Speaking before Morocco's last 32 win over the Netherlands, sports analyst Gladys Medeche tells us about the significance of this from CGTN.
2: In the tournament, they're not afraid. They're defending as a team. They have a very solid midfield. And when it comes to attack, they're not afraid to attack. They're scoring goals. And coming from behind to even win matches and scoring more than two goals, that already tells you their intention. If you look at how well they play, even back here at home in the African Cup of Nations, they've been doing well getting into the finals. Let's not forget about what they did in the previous World Cup. They eliminated Portugal, and even as they go to the round of 16, they've already shown that they're not afraid of the big boys. I think Netherlands will be a good test for them. Another team that I'd like to talk about is Ghana. Not many people were giving them credit. Not many people were talking about Ghana. Ghana did absolutely well in the group stage, won a game, you know, getting a draw. And then after that, losing very narrowly to England. I think for me, when I look at such games, or rather drawing with England and then losing narrowly to Croatia, they have the versatility that you know, an attacking African side has. They have good individual brilliance, and most importantly, they're just showing us why they were once Africa's giants. And for me, those two teams have done exceptionally well.
3: Images may appear to be identical, but looks can be deceiving. The difference is not always obvious. It has to be discovered. There are always different sides to a story. We put the focus on the details. To see more, to understand better. CGTN. See the difference.
1: Novak Djokovic made a winning start to his 21st Wimbledon campaign by battling past Wu Yibing in an entertaining four-set encounter that lasted more than 3 hours. The 24-time Grand Slam champion is looking to equal Roger Federer's tally of 8 titles at the All England Club. Although he hasn't won this tournament since 2022, Djokovic takes control in the first against China's Wu, clinching the opener 6-4. This Wu is the PRC's best men's singles player at the moment and returns a Grand Slam action this year after 2 injury-plagued seasons. He wins the second with some fantastic pieces of play, 7-5.
4: In the end, I mean, it's not the first time that I'm also showing on the court and talking about the significance of Wimbledon in my career, in my life. So, you know, it felt really challenging for me today. I think Wu deserves a huge round of applause for his incredible performance. Playing on this surface, these kind of matches are decided in manage the situation.
1: Defending champion Jannik Sinner wins his first match since that shock collapse in the second round of the French Open. Here he beats Miomir Kecmanovic in a marathon first round encounter. We jump to the third set after Italy's Sinner had lost the first 6-4 but won the second 6-3. This frame needs a tie break, but it's the Serbian who comes out on top with the 21st shot of that amazing rally to win it 7-0.

0: 7-6. Sinner then looks in danger of becoming only the third defending Wimbledon men's champion to lose in the first round, but he dominates the fourth, winning it 6-2. Sinner continues his momentum in the fifth and gradually starts to get the upper hand before eventually getting to match point. When Kecmanovic fails to control this return, Sinner takes the contest with a 6-3 win after his third longest match at Wimbledon at 3 hours and 30 minutes. Next up for him is Nuno Borges in the second round.
1: A huge honour, you know, to start the tournament. For the first player, you know, to come out here, was a little tight in the beginning. Didn't play my very best, but, you know, tried to get into it. You know, it was my first official match on grass. This also is very important. I'm happy that I turned it around. The third set was a very tough one to swallow, but no, I'm very happy. Big honour to play in front of you, so thanks for coming.
0: We end with table tennis, and at the US Smash in Los Angeles, Wang Chuqin and Sung Yin Sha cruise past Lubomir Pisday and Tatiana Kukulkova in straight games to advance to the mixed doubles last eight. The Chinese pair dominate the opening game 11-7. The Slovakians try to come back in the second, but Kukulkova hits a...

0: So there are different strengths of different countries, and together they are the whole ecosystem, and the fans love it. And we don't think there is going to be one dominant region or dominant country in future. We always think games will come from everywhere, and that's a very good diversity which the fans love.
1: 我觉得这个时代就正好是我们说的那个弯道的期间，中国文化它变得不再是一种异域文化。
2: Two, one, side snap, kick.
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3: Chinese games are creating new worlds of imagination, but creation does not belong to the virtual world alone. In the real world, it also means pushing beyond the unknown.

0: 我们有几个造发型啊，就是一个是梳起来的，
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0: OK， 这个应该不会耽误特别久吧。
1: 不会。
0: Let's take a photo together.
1: OK, yeah.
2: In the world of vertical micro dramas, time is tightly compressed.
0: 来吧，下一套吧。
2: Compared to long-form stories, production moves at a much faster pace on a far tighter schedule.
3: The back,
4: 那边的场景一准备好，这边立马就是演员交出去。
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6: PhD in astrobiology at 24.
7: I read the script for the first time last night. We're shooting tomorrow.
8: Find Julia. Do whatever you can. Find her now.
7: Because you shoot like at least twice as many scenes per day as like any horizontal feature film or TV show does. It's amazing. It's kind of like a boot camp for acting.
9: Surprise, Nathan.
10: Honestly, I just wanted to see China. I'd never been here before. I figured that this would be a perfect way to see China. So when I was offered the job, I just kind of felt like I had to take it.
9: I'm excited to do like the astronaut part of it, even like trying on the suit and everything.
11: Yeah, tomorrow we'll do that.
2: Now all set, action.
12: Let me be very, very blunt with you. Okay.
0: 再稍微阴阳一些 more sassy, more chill.
12: Julia, stop calling. Nathan's in the shower, so he's not coming.
0: 非常好，然后我们就转场，从这儿走过来，然后站在这个位置。
2: Time is tight. In just 168 hours.She must complete 70 episodes.
0: 咱们看景的时候不是都已经沟通过了吗？为了你这个地，我就不拍全景了吗？剧组里面就时间就是钱，大家都不愿意为了自己的一个小错误，然后去承担这么大的一个责任，所以压力都挺大的。You stay here while she's working.
13: Ready, Wo?
12: And also, the candidate list must have passed his final review.
0: 再来一个，咔。
2: A touch of sci-fi, a hint of school life.A trace of romance, blended like a careful mix, all for one purpose, to keep you watching.
14: 需要用户在这个过程里面去逐步挑起他的情绪，并且为最后这个剧产生付费。所以在他付费前的一个内容一定要做得足够精彩。
12: Julia! Hi! Come here! Oh, we're having a housewarming party. You should join.
9: These were my parents' scientific journals. One of the only things they left me. How could you burn them?
12: I didn't know. Careful.
0: 我们会在每一次他们想划走的时候，用一个更强的钩子把它留住，其实就是在后期剪掉所有的一切，只留下高浓度的情绪肾上腺素。
9: And you were like embarrassed, turn.You're embarrassed, turn here and talk to her.
11: So am I walking with him or no?
9: No.
12: Oh, shit!
9: Careful!
12: Yeah.
9: Are you okay?
12: Yeah.
9: Oh my god, sorry about that.
0: 小心，小心。来，别急啊，别急啊，急，急了就乱。啊？
9: So you feel super hurt, right?
11: Yeah, I need a second.
9: Okay,
11: okay,
9: got it.
11: Hello Kitty on it.
9: Okay, so they will figure it. We need to catch the sunlight, babe.
11: I have to remember where the ice was.
9: Of course. Yeah, yeah, yeah. So,
0: 去带他找点冰吧。休息一下。去去去，赶紧带，我们继续。
11: Okay, so I only walk up next to him for my line.
9: Yes.
2: The lead needs rest, but the shoot cannot stop.

0: Grand Slam. Defending champion Jannik Sinner is favourite to take the men's title this year. Arina Sabalenka, favourite for the women's title. But 44-year-old Serena Williams returning as a wild card in this tournament is a huge discussion point at Wimbledon 2026. There is a record $73 million prize fund, a 15% increase on last year, keeping Wimbledon to 200% in terms of a boost to their revenues compared to a normal summer week when Wimbledon isn't happening. The tournament runs until the 12th of July. At the moment, the weather forecast is good. Ollie Barrett, CGTN, Wimbledon.
1: We switch to table tennis, and at the US Smash in Los Angeles, Wang Chuqin and Sung In Shah cruise past Liu Mer Pisney and Tatiana Kukulkova in straight games to advance to the mixed doubles last eight. The Chinese pair dominate the opening game 11-7.

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2: We are back with the World Cup, and the pick of Wednesday's round of 32 clashes is France taking on Sweden in New Jersey. Two-time champions France enter the last 32 after winning all three group games for the first time since winning their first title in 1998. Head coach Didier Deschamps is also back with his squad after attending his mother's funeral. Deschamps flew home and missed the victory over Norway. Since taking over the national team in July 2012, the 57-year-old, who was also captain in 98, has guided France to two straight World Cup finals in 2018 and 2022, winning the tournament in Russia and losing an epic final in Qatar on penalties to Argentina. France have scored 10 goals in North America so far and are a favourite to win. With four goals already to his name, captain Kylian Mbappe is now in third place on the World Cup all-time scorers list with 15.
3: As for me, I'm fine. I'm here, so it's good to have my mind busy. Since Friday evening when I arrived, I have resumed my duties. Everything has gone well for the French team and the staff throughout the third match. For me, it was obviously very difficult. And for my own good and for the good of the French team, I had to leave. They did what was necessary. Now we're preparing.
4: On prépare.
2: Sweden advanced to the last 32 as a best third-place finisher, mainly thanks to their 5-1 thrashing of Tunisia after finishing behind and the Netherlands in Group F. They are now the only team left alive, of course, from that group. It has been 9 years since Sweden last defeated France. The two teams have also never met at a World Cup. France will be the favourites, but Graham Potter's team will hope that the spirit of 1994, where Sweden reached the semis, also in the USA, can inspire them. Both Anthony Elanga and Yassin Ayari have scored two. Liverpool's Alexander Isak has picked up three assists, only one less than Brazil's Bruno Guimarães, who tops the list.
5: Yeah, I'm not sure weakness is necessarily a word I would use when describing the French side, to be honest. I think they've got, for the quality of the individuals they are and the team, what they've achieved, they've won the World Cup, fantastic manager. So we know the exciting challenge that awaits us. We have to play the game of our lives, clearly. And the boys are in a really good place, I think, to be able to do that.
2: Norway will be hoping that Erling Haaland can continue his good scoring form to fire them into the last 16 against Cote d'Ivoire in Dallas. The Man City striker has four goals in two games to help his team earn group stage wins.

0: Ends over Iraq and Senegal before he was rested in the 4-1 loss to France. Stale Solbakken side are captained by Arsenal midfielder Martin Odegaard and have been impressive in their first World Cup since 1998. The winner of this clash will play against 5-time world champions Brazil in New York on Sunday for a place in the quarterfinals.
1: Yeah, I think it will be a tight game, a tough game, and I think always in these type of games it's decided in the boxes, how you defend your goal and how you attack the box, you know. So I think that's the main thing. We want to try to play our game and play on our strengths, and we know we play a tough team, so we have to be on it. But yeah, we believe in our qualities and we're ready for the challenge.
0: We end in Changde, China's Hunan province, where this year's China Boat Law Fishing Open came to an end at Luya Lake. Xinjiang Zhubao claims the title with a total catch of 409 centimetres. 100 elite anglers compete, with Yue landing 5 large Asian sea bass in securing the victory. I don't know about you, but I'm starving after that. OK, before we say goodbye, let's take another look at today's top stories on Sports Scene. Gabriel Martinelli scored a dramatic advance to the last 8 at the US Smash after getting past Lubomir Pistay and Tatiana Kukulkova. OK, I'm going to say goodbye with some more images from the World Cup as we really get into the knockout stage now. Be sure to check us out using the handle CGT and Sports Scene across X, Facebook and YouTube, and stay right there because the world today continues next. See ya.

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0: Hello, and thank you so much for joining us. And we begin here in the Chinese capital, where a concert has been held in celebration of the 105th anniversary of the founding of the Communist Party of China. Xi Jinping and other party and state leaders watched the performances at the Great Hall of the People here in Beijing on Monday evening.
1: Party and state leaders Xi Jinping, Li Qiang, Zhao Leji, Wang Huning, Cai Qi, Ding Xueqiang, Li Xi, and Han Zheng watched the performance. They were greeted by warm applause from the roughly 3,000 audience members at the Great Hall of the People.

Titled Putting the People First, the concert opened with a children's chorus. It featured five segments, honoring revolutionary martyrs, recalling military civilian solidarity during the years of the Revolutionary Wars, and depicting development during the years of socialist revolution and construction.

Performers also showcased China's transformations since reform and opening up, and highlighted the country's achievements in the new era. The atmosphere reached a climax with performances showcasing the prosperity of the new era.

0: As the performance drew to a close, the audience rose to sing the song. Without the Communist Party, there would be no new China.
1: Well, Xi Jinping, General Secretary of the Central Committee of the Communist Party of China, or CPC, will confer the July 1st medal, the party's highest honor, on model CPC members on Wednesday, which is the party's 105th founding anniversary. Xi Jinping, who's also China's president and chairman of the Central Military Commission, will deliver an important speech at the

0: event, which begins at 10 a.m. at the Great Hall of the People here in Beijing. Outstanding members and workers in primary level organizations of the party from all over the country will also be honored. The Communist Party of China has seen steady growth, membership growth over its 105-year history. By the end of 2025, the CPC had over 101 million members, a net increase of more than 1 million compared with the end of 2024. It also over 5.4 million primary level institutions, up by 181,000 from a year earlier. Female membership number nearly 32 million, accounting for over 31% of the total. Almost 60 million members had junior college degrees or above, representing 59% of the total. Active minority members made up 7.8%, and more than 12 million party members were age 30 or under. CPC members came from all walks of life, including workers, farmers, professionals, and students. Uncertainty surrounds the next round of U.S.-Iran talks, which are expected in Doha. U.S. President Donald Trump says officials from both sides will meet on Tuesday in the Qatari capital, but Iranian Foreign Ministry spokesperson Ismail Baghaei denied any meetings with the U.S. scheduled in the coming days. He added that the U.S. representative's presence in Doha has nothing to do with Iranian delegation's trip. Baghaei also said their team's visit to Qatar this week is to pursue the release of Iran's frozen assets. Iran's priority is to ensure implementation of the key provisions of the MOU signed with the United States less than 2 weeks ago. Iranian President Masoud Pezeshkian also says Tehran will fulfill its obligations.
1: We are firmly determined to reach an understanding with Oman on the arrangements for administering the Strait of Hormuz. If, for any reason, Oman is not interested in doing so, the Islamic Republic of Iran will proceed on its own. We will not allow any country to interfere in the mine clearance process in the Strait of Hormuz, not France, nor, at this temporary stage, anyone else. The Islamic Republic of Iran will determine the transit routes under these temporary conditions, and we cannot accept any other route. It is also our responsibility to provide conditions for safe passage. That is why, if vessels use other routes, we will oppose it and seek to prevent it. If anything happens to those vessels, they will bear responsibility themselves.
0: Washington and Tehran have traded accusations of multiple breaches of the ceasefire, which was signed 12 days ago. The disputes over the Strait of Hormuz are expected to remain at the center of any diplomatic contact. Kate Fisher has more.
2: Caroline Levitt, across 4 days, which have put this memorandum of understanding, this interim peace deal, in jeopardy. The main issue, the Strait of Hormuz, that vital waterway that ships so much of the world's oil. There seems to be a different interpretation by the US and Iran as to who is in control of that waterway. So, assuming these talks do go ahead, I imagine that will be top of the agenda, even though rhetoric from both sides in this conflict, which has been, you know, kind of a symbol of these talks ever since they began.
0: Authorities in Venezuela say the death toll from the twin earthquakes that have hit the country nearly a week ago has risen to over 1,700, with more than 5,000 people injured. 10,000 volunteers have been mobilized to...
3: Definitely continuing. There is a bit of hope because those who can find space or water, even though they are trapped under rubble, those are the ones that can survive perhaps for a week or more. But at the same time, the focus is moving towards what to do next. You have thousands of people displaced. The Venezuelan government says it is expecting many of these will have to live in camps, like almost refugee camps. There is the whole healthcare problem, an area without proper running water, with intermittent electricity. That risk, therefore the risk increases of infectious disease. So what we've been seeing is field hospitals being set up, many countries sending these. India has already set up one. The United States is talking about setting up four. That will alleviate a bit of the pressure on the domestic health service, which is under very, very serious pressure, with 10 times the normal demand for medical care. We've also seen a big effort for donations. China's actually sending some aid. The Chinese community here, a big community historically, it has assembled hundreds of tons of aid, which is sending down to that worst hit area. We've seen that all over Venezuela, really. People watching these awful, terrible images and feeling themselves, even if they're not directly affected, hopeless.

Hello there and welcome to Global Business. You're watching CGTN. I'm Lincoln Humphreys. And here are the headlines we're tracking for you this hour. Healthy rebound. China's manufacturing and services activity both returned to expansion in June, boosted by high-tech industries and solid gains in telecoms, IT and financial services. Open dialogue. China and the EU have formally launched a bilateral trade and investment consultation mechanism, holding their first meeting in Brussels. And cool boost. Record-breaking heat waves across Europe are driving a surge in demand for ACs. Chinese manufacturers are scrambling to keep up with orders. First, a look at the Chinese mainland markets for you now, which rose this Tuesday, led by AI and semiconductor stocks. The gains came after stronger than expected factory activity signalled resilient demand for high-tech exports. The Shanghai Composite closed 0.5% higher. The Shenzhen component up almost 2.5%, up almost 3% on the Chinese. Now we'll take a look at the other regional markets and how Wall Street closed overnight.

0: We'll start with China's factory activity. It gathered momentum in June, signalling stronger traction in the world's second largest economy. The manufacturing gauge rose to 50.3 from 50 in May, returning to growth territory and the second highest reading this year. Officials point to a combination of factors: the launch of key infrastructure projects under the 15th five-year plan, government incentives for equipment upgrades and consumer goods trade-ins, and a warming consumption market. Rebounding export demand also played a role. Meanwhile, high-tech manufacturing outperformed the broader sector with a reading of 53.5, cementing its position as a key growth driver. The services sector also held steady in expansionary territory at 50.4, up slightly from the previous month and marking two consecutive months of growth.
1: High-tech manufacturing PMI continued to rise within expansion territory and remained significantly higher than the overall manufacturing sector, indicating sustained positive development in advanced manufacturing and a further strengthening of its leading role. Meanwhile, both equipment manufacturing and consumer goods industries posted PMIs above the threshold, signaling a recovery in business conditions.
0: A U.S. think tank report also paints a bright picture for the Chinese economy, underscoring its strong performance in June. The China Beige Book, based on a survey of more than 1,320 businesses in the first 3 weeks of June, highlights the manufacturing sector for the clearest improvement, citing accelerated activity driven by sharp year-on-year gains in exports to the U.S. It also underlined the recovery of the retail sector, which reported positive sales. But the report also urged caution, saying this impressive performance can only be cause for celebration if the gains extend into August. For some added insight on what China's latest indicators really tell us, I want to bring in Shi Fanqi, Associate Professor at Peking University School of Economics. Thank you for joining us on the show. So China's official manufacturing PMI bounced back to 50.3 in June, returning to expansion. Is this the beginning of a sustained recovery or just a short-lived lift from restocking export orders and policy?
2: Not like a one-month bounce back. On the other side, it is hard to claim that it is, or it is too early to claim that it is, that this trend is a sustained growth. So first of all, we see that it's a not one-time bounce back, because if we look at the general trend, is that if we look at the year for 2025, we see that the most reading of PMI was below 50, and actually there were 8 consecutive months of a contraction from April to November, all the way to November. But for this year, we're actually seeing the readings at or above 50 starting from March. So this is indeed not a one-time bounce back, but it's a clear trend. And also, we see that there is support or micro foundation. So this is not isolated from the broader economy. For example, we see that trade is showing resilience, and we have seen expansion for up to 16 from 16 to 17 months. And also, the high tech sector is providing a lot of support for the sustained growth. On the other side, as I've just mentioned, it is hard to overstate. First of all, we do see that domestic demand is still facing some kind of pressure, and also small firms are lagging behind. So even though we see the medium and large firms are having positive reading, but for small firms, it is down 0.3 to 48.5. And also that for the second half of year, usually we face more challenges. And that is true for both 2024 and 2025. So we do need more time to see a sustained growth pattern.
0: So the PMI breakdowns show high-tech industries are pulling ahead of traditional sectors. Does this faster growth point to a genuine structural upgrade, or is it more about a few export-focused winners that are shining through right now?
2: Well, I would view it more like indeed a structural upgrade, but it is part of the global picture. It is not only China specific. So we need to weather more shocks before seeing that the upgrade is, we are indeed seeing a

0: electronics, and they are becoming the major drivers. For example, if we compare with the largest economy, that is the US, in June, the reading in those high-tech sector is 55.7. That's also the highest level since May 2022. So this is not only like a China-specific upgrade, but it's a global upgrade to this kind of AI and high-tech. So that said, since we are part of the global cycle, so the China's growth will need to face a lot of global cycles and global shocks. For example, we see in the US, these rising memory chips are already affecting downstream suppliers, like Apple is already raising the prices of some of the products like Macs and iPads. So this can be both an opportunity for China if we can move up the value chain to provide some kind of this memory, that can also be some kind of shocks to the downstream firms. So we'll see.
1: Sure. So how does this innovation-driven growth actually benefit the broader manufacturing sector in terms of jobs, productivity, and export competitiveness? And what policies or corporate strategies does China need to protect this manufacturing edge as supply chains increasingly re-regionalize around the world?
0: Well, so on the one hand, as we've mentioned, innovation-led growth can indeed support broader manufacturing prosperity, but only if China can slowly and surely manage the transition from labor-intensive growth to AI-augmented growth carefully. So on the positive side, we see that high-tech manufacturing can raise productivity and improve export resilience. So this is because it is more highly valued, and there is also an entry barrier. So this kind of growth can be sustained and long-term. On the other side, this is not only like a technology upgrade. It's more like the fourth industrial revolution, for the AI. So this means that this can disrupt jobs and employment overall, but also it can disrupt jobs unevenly, more like how steam engines disrupt production during the first industrial revolution. And indeed, a recent Stanford study already shows some kind of this pattern. So the shock is particularly large for early career workers and in AI-augmented industries, and it showed a 16% decline. So in China, these kind of disruption is more slowly. The reason is that China focuses more on social stability. That is both true for firms and also for policies. So the bottom line is, if China adopts AI too slowly, then it can lose its global competitiveness. On the other side, if it adopts AI too abruptly, then there will be shocks to employment. So the policy support, I would say it is very hard at this moment to see what kind of policy support it needs because the disruption is kind of uneven. But I guess the bottom line is to provide targeted subsidies for firms to help with this transition and also to provide more social security for disrupted workers.
1: Thank you very much. Certainly a balance to strike. 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
1: In recent years, the province of Anhui has been at the forefront of China's new tech revolution and industrial upgrade. With rapid growth in advanced manufacturing and future-focused industries, the province has become a leader in electric vehicles, artificial intelligence, and the low-altitude economy. In late May, China's State Council Information Office invited international journalists to explore Anhui's cutting-edge industrial landscape. Ao Shiyi has more.
6: Speaking of Anhui, you may think of these. But now, when you come here, you'll be fully immersed in a futuristic world.
7: AI Moga robot traffic, please.
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7: It's really like I'm sitting in the future.
6: In recent years, Anhui has been forging ahead in high-tech fields like new energy, AI, quantum technology, and low-altitude economy. In 2025, it became China's first province to rank top nationwide in passenger car output, NEV production, and auto exports, emerging as a new leader in the country's automotive industry. Recently, the State Council Information Office of China invited global journalists from countries including the US, the UK, and Japan to visit Hefei and Wuhu in Anhui province and find out how the region has grown into an emerging tech hub.
7: If you are so interested in NIO's vehicles, you're going to be amazed by this moment. Here you can see many vehicles like ET5, ES9, L60 are now rolling off from the production line in its manufacturing plant in Hefei. And this plant is representing the pinnacle of the lean manufacturing for smart vehicles, expanding from Anhui to the world.
6: Earlier this year, NIO rolled out its 1 millionth vehicle in Hefei, hitting a new milestone. NIO has also advanced battery swap technology. A full battery change takes just 3 minutes now. By late May 2026, more than 3,800 battery swap stations had been built nationwide.
5: China's auto sector is booming, and we work closely with industry leaders like Chery, BYD, and JAC. Anhui's cluster of more than 3,000 component enterprises strongly supports NIO. This year, we strive for new breakthroughs in output, exports, and battery swap networks.
6: And when I arrived at Chery Automobile, another automotive giant, everything here was far beyond my expectations.
7: I'm now at the headquarters of Chery, the largest exporter of vehicles in China. But the first thing I've got here is not the car. It's about robot. This traffic robot police is so cool.
6: For passenger vehicles and robots to bring computer interfaces, this automaker, China's top auto exporter for 23 consecutive years, is rapidly expanding its global footprint and advancing future-focused industries.
9: In fact, today's vehicles, especially smart cars, are essentially mobile robots. 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AI Moga is also on Anhui's first platform and lab for in-vehicle and robot collaboration. Our core R&D focus now is to connect vehicles and robots. 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Chery robots are now present in more than 30 countries, including Malaysia, Indonesia, and South Africa.
6: And home to seven automotive OEMs, Anhui boasts over 3,000 major auto parts firms. Leading suppliers, including Fuyao Glass, Goshen High Tech, have settled here, forming a robust industrial cluster.
10: As we all know, Anhui's auto industry has grown rapidly and now ranks among the nation's best. That's the main reason we chose to build our plant here. The province has built up a complete supporting industrial chain. It is also home to over 100 universities, providing a steady stream of talented people, a strong guarantee for our development.
6: Waves of innovation are sweeping across this land along the Yangtze and Huaihe rivers. Leveraging its central location linking east, west, south, and north in China, Anhui is accelerating industrial upgrading and planning for future industries, powering China's modernization drive. Shiyi, CGTN, Anhui Province.
1: 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Up next.

0: China and the EU have formally launched a bilateral trade and investment consultation mechanism, holding their first meeting in Brussels.
1: Marking a milestone that changed China and the world. 105 years since the founding of the Communist Party of China. How it began as a revolutionary movement and evolved into a ruling party that's transformed China into a thriving economic powerhouse. Adjusting course over the decades, meeting challenges, lifting hundreds of millions of people out of poverty, winning their trust and support, driving innovation at scale and working hard to lay the groundwork for the industries of the future, and guiding a modern prosperous nation at a time of rapid global change, commemorating 105 years. Special coverage only on CGTN.
0: China and the European Union have officially established their bilateral trade and investment consultation mechanism. China's Minister of Commerce Wang Wentao and European Commissioner for Trade and Economic Security Maroš Šefčovič co-chaired its first meeting in Brussels. William Densler reports.
2: In this brief statement, they say the main objective is for the two sides to strengthen a dialogue. The statement goes on to say there is a view to stabilise and make this a bilateral relationship more balanced. Now, we have had some insight from Maroš Šefčovič speaking to the press in a quick breakaway from these talks to give some more details as to what's included in this trade and investment consultations, or this TIC. Now, essentially, it's broken into four parts that will frame ongoing conversations for the next few months: trade balancing, export controls, intellectual property rights, and WTO reform. Now, Maroš Šefčovič has given some insight into the nature of the talks so far here in Brussels. He said by ramping up a dialogue, he hopes that real progress can be made. He says that he'll be seeking some of that progress to be evident by the autumn. He says he'll be making a trip to Beijing in the coming months. He says by October, he certainly hopes to see that there will be an improvement in this current situation.
0: More than half of the Chinese companies operating in Europe view the EU business environment positively, while still acknowledging rising trade barriers and growing regulatory challenges. That's according to a 2025 report on the EU business environment released by the China Council for the Promotion of International Trade on Tuesday. The report says 53% of surveyed Chinese companies gave a positive assessment of the EU business climate. Nearly 49% plan to expand supply chain cooperation with European businesses. Chinese companies are particularly interested in the EU's digital economy, financial and green economy sectors. At the same time, many companies express concerns over what they describe as the EU's securitisation of economic and trade issues. They say increased trade and investment restrictions, along with rising operating costs, are making business more challenging.
3: Operating in Europe.
0: For more on China-EU trade ties, here's Bernard De Wit, chairman of the Belgian Chinese Chamber of Commerce.
4: I think this trip is very important. At a moment when we have a lot of frictions and trade frictions between EU and China, the visit of the Minister of Commerce from China is important to show that dialogue at the highest level is still possible, is still wanted by the Chinese party. And for the business community, it has an important significance because it means that we need to try to find common solution. We need to have more predictability, and the business community is looking for that. We have now what we see, the speed of the competition, the speed of the innovation in China, but that is also attracting companies. There are also sectors like robotics, like artificial intelligence, where there are a lot of possibilities of joint operations, of joint ventures in these fields. So the message from the European businesses, I think, is quite nuanced.

0: They remain committed to China. They continue to see substantial opportunities, but they are seeking for greater clarity, for consistency, for openness, to ensure that they can continue to invest, that they can contribute to China's economic development and to our European development. I would say most of the Belgian businesses who are present in China want to continue to develop in China or with China here in Belgium. We see also that the big companies who were present before the COVID are still there, are still continuing to go ahead. The big challenge, I think, for Belgian companies is the small and medium-sized companies, because at the moment of the COVID, a certain number of them left China, and now the challenge is for them to go back to China to go and see what they can develop, because China is also growing very fast. China is changing. We have to adapt to that. We have also to see what we can do here in Belgium with Chinese companies, even though there are now some restrictions in some fields, but many fields remain open, are still open, and that is the new challenge for small and medium-sized companies, either in China or here in Belgium for our companies.
1: Now to Austria's electric vehicle market. It's picking up speed. Soaring fuel prices are pushing more drivers toward EVs, and Chinese car makers are steadily expanding their foothold. Johannes Pleschberger reports from Vienna.
2: As fuel prices remain volatile, more and more Austrians are taking a closer look at China's competitively priced electric vehicles.
3: Seats comfortable. Oh no, I like it.
4: European companies have the disadvantage that they have to stick to the brand and their image, whereas Chinese companies can really explore and try out things.
2: Alongside BYD, which recorded Austria's largest sales increase among all automakers last year, a growing number of Chinese brands are establishing sales networks across the country.
5: That the Chinese products in Austria have more success than in some other countries. Austrian people are more open, and therefore the Chinese brands have already now a very good market share in this short time.
2: As their market share continues to grow, Chinese brands are opening more and more production facilities across Europe. XPeng, Sinotruk and GAC have recently started manufacturing here in Austria. By producing models such as the XPeng P7 in Austria, Chinese manufacturers can avoid tariffs introduced by the European Union 2 years ago. Local industries also benefiting after years of declining orders from German automakers.
6: With this partnership in Austria, there is also a business case not only for us as XPeng, also for our partners and all the suppliers in the automotive sector here in Austria.
2: Meanwhile, BYD is beginning production at its new plant in Hungary, while China's Leapmotor is establishing new manufacturing bases in Spain.
7: We will quickly increase our industrial presence in Europe. We recently announced Leapmotor B10 to be produced in Zaragoza, and also we will acquire the ownership of the Madrid plant for future product localization in the Leapmotor lineup.
2: Supporters say these investments help protect industrial jobs and modernize Europe's manufacturing base. Critics, however, warn that Europe could become increasingly dependent on Chinese supply chains at a time when it is seeking to reduce strategic vulnerabilities. It will be the customers who will have the final say. Johannes Pleschberger, CGTN, Vienna.
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1: The record-breaking heat wave responsible for hundreds of deaths across Europe is moving to central and eastern areas. Hungary has sweltered in as high as 40.7 degree heat, prompting residents to seek relief at public water stations and cooling facilities. Pablo Gutierrez reports from Budapest.
2: It's extremely hot again. Temperatures reached 40 degrees. We're expecting them to come down. However, you know, these temperatures are very, very dangerous. Authorities here in Budapest and throughout Hungary have taken a series of measures to help the population. For instance, in many cities, including Budapest, some of the municipal buildings opened their offices, their lobbies. They have air conditioning there so people can come in as they're walking about town and cool off for a little bit. There's water there. We also saw multiple misting stations throughout the city, and many people are basically going from one to the other. As far as public transportation, I'm in one of the main hubs here, and what we have seen is that some of the older trams, they do not have the air conditioning systems in them. However, they have set up a few alternative buses that do have air conditioning, but when you go down to the subway, that's also when it gets really, really hot.
1: Extreme heat is posing structural risks to Europe, threatening economic output, straining government finances, and adding to fiscal pressures, according to Allianz Trade, the trade credit insurance arm of European insurer Allianz. Allianz Trade estimates that the most exposed European economies could face cumulative GDP losses totaling hundreds of billions of dollars over the next 5 years, equivalent to roughly 5% to 7% of their GDP. In addition, heatwave-induced slowdowns in economic activity are expected to reduce tax revenues, creating an average annual fiscal drag of about half a percentage point of GDP across European countries. Analysts point to one of Europe's biggest structural vulnerabilities, its relatively low air conditioning penetration rate, which leaves businesses and households less prepared to cope with prolonged heatwaves.
3: Installation seems like a hassle, and there's the cost to consider. I'm living alone and still interning. I just can't afford it.
4: If I were building my own house, I'd definitely install it. But I'm just renting right now, and I don't know how long I'll be staying here. It's just not worth it.
5: This is the first time in my life I've experienced such extreme heat in Poland. I don't have AC, so I'm just relying on an electric fan. I've been sitting right in front of it non-stop. If it gets unbearable outside, I just dampen my clothes to cool down.
1: And extreme temperatures aren't just driving up demand for cooling products, they're also fueling a political debate in France over how the country adapts to a changing climate. For more, let's take a look.
6: As temperatures climb, air conditioners and even basic fans have been selling out across parts of the country, with many people desperate for some kind of relief. For many people, especially those living in small apartments under the roof, nighttime can be just as difficult.
1: As European buyers rush to secure cooling solutions, Chinese exporters are working at full throttle to fulfil orders. Catherine Drew has the details.
7: According to data released by industry tracker China IOL, Chinese exports of portable air conditioners to Western Europe surged more than 70% year on year during the first 5 months of 2026. Now, the latest data shows that in the month of May alone, China exported over $3 million worth of air conditioners to France, over $7.5 million worth to the Netherlands, and nearly $3 million worth to Germany. That's nearly triple the previous year for France and more than double for the Netherlands, a major import hub for Europe. Meanwhile, Germany saw a near 70% month-on-month increase. Manufacturers like China's Midea have reported that their Porter split units are completely sold out across Germany and France. Meanwhile, total refrigeration and cooling exports from Haier to Europe jumped by 51% year-on-year, led by refrigeration.

0: refrigerator shipments. Now, Midea officially projects European sales for this specific line will exceed 300,000 units this year, netting more than $228 million in revenue. Due to extreme shortages, second-hand Porter Split units have regularly been selling at double or even triple their normal retail price on secondary markets. Some people across Europe have been desperately searching for AC units. Here's one store in Paris as the French capital sweltered at 39 degrees. Of course, people have been going online too. Here, a Midea salesman talking through the benefits.
1: It's installed through a window. This is coming over kind of from Europe. This is sort of a global platform.
0: For anyone lucky enough to get hold of an AC unit, there are plenty of influencers ready to help you set them up.
2: I want to feel as comfortable as possible all year round in my home. You can just take it straight out the box, plug in, and it's ready to go.
0: For some, it's become a mission. One man, Denis Yerchak, has been posting about his two-day search for a Midea unit from his home in Austria. He was preparing to drive to Hungary, but managed to find one 200 kilometers away. He even got locked in a museum at one point on his trip, but here he is, happy to have his new unit after quite a journey. And it's not just air conditioners. A wide range of Chinese-made cooling products, from handheld fans to cooling blankets and hats like this with an inbuilt fan, have also gained popularity across Europe as we all try to stay cool. And if one fan isn't enough, check out this wide-brimmed sun hat with two fans you can position. The fans are solar-powered, so no need to charge. And if this is all a bit too high-tech for you, there are plenty of reminders out there of some beautiful and more traditional solutions. And these, of course, are much easier to get hold of.
3: From portable air conditioners and electric or even handheld fans to ice makers and handheld misters, Chinese-made cooling products are flying off production lines to meet diverse European needs.
4: As a severe heat wave continues to scorch Europe, it is not only rewriting weather records, but also reshaping how Europeans keep cool, and in doing so, driving a surge in Chinese-made cooling products. 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
5: Europe. 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
6: Almost all cross-border e-commerce platforms have warehouses in Yiwu, which gives us a huge advantage.
7: Mini fans and ice makers. The demand for these cooling appliances from China surges as Europe experiences another summer of extreme heat. And Chinese manufacturers are redesigning these products to better fit local lifestyles.
8: So this is a mobile split air conditioner tailored for the European market. The top module, which weighs about 10 kilograms, serves as the outdoor condenser, and it can be easily mounted to a windowsill without requiring structural drilling.
9: In Europe, the rental rate is relatively high and people want products that can be used right away, compared to traditional mobile air conditioners.
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7: Sales of this AC in Europe have more than doubled to some 200,000 units this year. 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Expert says innovation no longer stops at the factory floor.
11: It's about tech innovation. 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
7: With an expanding China-Europe freight trade network, some shipments can now reach Europe in as little as 15 days. That's around 25 days faster than traditional sea freight. As summer demand gradually gives way due to the heating season, production lines are already preparing for the next wave of orders. Designing smarter, responding faster, and staying closer to the markets they serve are becoming the key competitiveness for Chinese manufacturers. Zhao Chenchen, CGTN, Foshan, Guangdong Province.

Celebrations of the Communist Party of China's 105th anniversary begin with the concert in Beijing. Iran says no talks have been yet scheduled with the United States in Doha and rejects external interference of the Strait of Hormuz. Venezuelans continue to battle the effects of last week's devastating earthquakes. And China and the EU officially launch a trade and investment consultation mechanism in Brussels. Hello and welcome to The World Today on CGTN, coming to you live from Beijing. I'm Su Yuting. Our top story. Xi Jinping, General Secretary of the Communist Party of China's Central Committee, has chaired a meeting on flood control and drought relief work. The meeting of the Political Bureau of the CPC Central Committee stressed that people's lives must come first. The meeting required party committees and governments at all levels to be prepared in manpower, equipment and supply for flood prevention, disaster mitigation and relief.

0: relief. It urged authorities to safeguard major infrastructure and ongoing projects. It also said resources should be focused more at the grassroots levels, with workforces deployed to frontiers to boost the grassroots capacity. China is expected to celebrate the 105th anniversary of the founding of the Communist Party of China. Xi Jinping and other party and state leaders watched the performance at the Great Hall of the People in Beijing on Monday evening.
1: Party and state leaders Xi Jinping, Li Qiang, Zhao Leji, Wang Huning, Cai Qi, Ding Xueqiang, Li Xi, and Han Zheng watched the performance. They were greeted by warm applause from the roughly 3,000 audience members at the Great Hall of the People. During the years of the Revolutionary Wars, and depicting development during the years of socialist revolution and construction. Performers also showcased China's transformations since reform and opening up, and highlighted the country's achievements in the new era. The atmosphere reached a climax with performances showcasing the prosperity of the new era.

0: As the performance drew to a close, the audience rose to sing the song. Without the Communist Party, there would be no new China.
1: Xi Jinping, General Secretary of the Central Committee of the Communist Party of China, or CPC, will confer the July the 1st medal, the party's highest honor, on model CPC members on Wednesday, the party's 105th founding anniversary. Xi Jinping, who is also China's president and chairman of the Central Military Commission, will deliver an important speech at the event, which begins 10 a.m. at the Great Hall of the People in Beijing. Outstanding members, workers, and primary level organizations of the party from all across the country will also be honored. The Communist Party of China has seen steady membership growth over its 105-year history. By the end of 2025, the CPC had over 101 million members, a net increase of more than 1 million compared with the end of 2024. It also had over 5.4 million primary level organizations, up by 181,000 from the year earlier. And female membership numbered nearly 32 million, accounting for over 31% of the total. And almost 60 million members have junior college degrees or above, representing 59% of the total. And ethnic minority members made up 7.8%. More than 12 million party members were aged 30 or under. And CPC members come from all walks of life, including workers, farmers, professionals, and students. Leaders of the African political party say the exchanges with the Communist Party of China have provided valuable lessons on governance and development. And party-to-party cooperation has helped to build mutual respect and strengthen ties between China and Africa.
2: This being also a people-to-people Chinese year, we've seen a lot of exchanges and we've seen actions actually being taken from the lessons we've learned through the transformation journey where, you know, the CPC has really put the people-centered governance before. And this is the same thing that Rwanda, through the leadership of RPF and President Kagame, where, you know, in 2015, he said a very powerful word that we chose three choices of the people,

0: staying united, being accountable, and thinking big. And if you really that resonate well as a people-centered governance of CPC, you know, we've seen the transformation journey.
1: Such interactions remind us of where we're coming from. Very critical. We need to keep the same spirit. And it should trickle down to the people. We should continue appreciating this relationship because it's strategic, it's important, it's a lot of exchange, knowledge, culture, and also opportunities.
2: I have been able to trace the landmarks that the CPC has gone through over the past years to be able to achieve what they have now. Similarly, in our country, in my country, Seychelles, it has been the same. Our party has gone through some march, some fight for us to be able to achieve what we have now, so that our people is beneficiary with the promises that we have. The aim was for equality and to provide opportunity for everyone. So this was a fight beneficiary for the people. So it's quite the same, similar when analyzing and when observing the fight that the CPC had.
3: Images may appear to be identical, but looks can be deceiving. The difference is not always obvious. It has to be discovered. There are always different sides to a story. We put the focus on the details. To see more, to understand better. CGTN. See the difference.
4: You're watching The World Today. Welcome back. Venezuela's acting president, Delcy Rodriguez, has thanked China for standing with the Venezuelan people following last week's deadly earthquakes. In a post on social media, Rodriguez said China's assistance will support Venezuela's reconstruction efforts. The Chinese community in Venezuela has also donated nearly 1,700 tons of relief supplies. People across Venezuela are still reeling from the effects of last week's devastating earthquakes. Subsequent aftershocks have led many to fear the danger is not yet over. Paulo Cabral reports from some of the hardest hit areas.
5: This family's house was left standing, but that's not bringing much comfort to those who call it home. The earthquake left cracks, and the still constant aftershocks are a reminder the house could collapse at any moment. So the family moved out, sleeping on mattresses in their yard. For how long, it's anyone's guess.
6: The quake caught us inside. We ran out. My little girl fell and she hurt her arm. We're sleeping out here now, out of fear. We go inside for a moment to cook, then come back out here. I don't think we'll go back in anytime soon, not until this stops. We don't know how it's going to end.
5: This is Berois, a municipality in Jaracuy State whose communities, called Cumbes, were founded centuries ago by runaway slaves. It sits right by the quake's epicenter, but the soil here is firmer than on the coast, and there are no tall buildings, so the material damage is not as bad as in the worst hit areas, and there was no loss of life, but that doesn't mean it went untouched. This water tank, for example, collapsed, leaving the houses around it without supply. People here are grateful it wasn't worse, but they know the psychological scares won't heal easily.
7: Honestly, we're frightened here, in this situation. I will never forget this, never. I've never seen anything like this. First time in my life at 65 years old, you know?
5: And the risk remains. As we were visiting a local school, another aftershock hit. We managed to capture a few seconds of people's reactions in the street out front as they felt this new tremor.
8: It was hard. It hit hard.
5: This is the moment right after another aftershock here in Venezuela. And, well, this is the kind of reaction that we get. We were here and then we just felt the aftershock and then everybody screamed, leave their rooms to be in open air. And, well, this is the kind of impact that an earthquake has and that will certainly last for a long time. This woman was too shocked to talk with us, But her reaction made clear, without words, what she's going through. Then the school principal showed us the cracks in classrooms that are keeping children from returning. Suri Garcia is grateful for the relatively low damage in her area, but says it pains her almost as much to see other Venezuelans suffering.
9: We feel that all Venezuelans who lost their loved ones are part of our family. It's unbelievable. As a family, we ask and pray to God to get us through the situation. It's really hard.
5: This shared pain and the solidarity it feels can be seen across the country. Here in the state capital, San Felipe, there are several drop-off points to donations, like this one at the local fire station.
10: Everyone has thrown themselves into bringing supplies. Medicine, non-perishable food, blankets, personal items. All of it has come from people with spirit, with enormous warmth. People have come to the mayor's office to show their support for our fellow Venezuelans in this moment of crisis.
5: Help is arriving, and people are grateful it wasn't worse. But the cracks remain, and so does the fear of the next tremor. Paulo Cabral, CGTN, Beroes and San Felipe, Venezuela.
4: China and the European Union have officially established their bilateral trade and investment consultation mechanism. China's Minister of Commerce, Wang Wentao, and European Commissioner for Trade and Economic Security, Marko Sefcovic, co-chaired its first meeting in Brussels. William Denslow reports.
11: In this brief statement, they say the main objective is for the two sides to strengthen dialogue. The statement goes on to say there is a view to stabilize and make this bilateral relationship more balanced. Now, we have had some insight from Maroš Šefčovič speaking to the press in a quick breakaway from these talks to give some more details as to what's included in this trade and investment consultations, or this TIC. Now, essentially, it's broken into four parts that will frame ongoing conversations for the next few months: trade balancing, export controls, intellectual property rights, and WTO reform. Now, Maroš Šefčovič has given some insight into the nature of the talks so far here in Brussels. He says they've been intense, they've been focused and constructive. Ultimately, he says that the status quo is not an option, but he certainly hopes by ramping up a dialogue, he hopes that real progress can be made. He says that he'll be seeking some of that progress to be evident by the autumn. He says he'll be making a trip to Beijing in the coming months. He says by October, he certainly hopes to see that there will be an improvement in this current situation.
4: The Chinese Minister of Commerce has met with the EU Trade Commissioner, with both sides emphasizing the need to resolve trade disputes through dialogue. The Chinese Foreign Ministry says China is ready to work with the EU to uphold the stability of global industrial and supply chains.
12: China and Europe are partners, not rivals. The essence of China-EU economic and trade cooperation is mutual benefit and win-win results. The root of the problems facing the European Union does not lie in China. The key to resolving bilateral economic and trade relations lies in deepening China-EU cooperation and achieving common development. China is ready to strengthen communication and consultations with the European side, properly handle trade differences in a constructive manner based on the principles of equality, respect, and reciprocity, and jointly uphold the stability of global industrial and supply chains.
4: China has announced provisional anti-dumping measures on imports of pea starch from Canada. And the Ministry of Commerce says a preliminary investigation has found that Canadian exporters dumped pea starch into the Chinese market at unfairly low prices, causing material harm to China's domestic industry. Starting from July the 1st, importers will be required to pay a security deposit equal to 73.5% of the product's customs value. The ministry says interested parties have 10 days to submit comments before a final ruling is made. Uncertainty surrounds the next round of U.S.-Iran talks, which are expected in Doha. U.S. President Donald Trump says officials from both sides will meet on Tuesday in the Qatari capital. But Iran's foreign ministry spokesperson Ismail Bahari denied any meetings with the U.S. scheduled in the coming days. CGTN's Adal Amroui is in Doha with the latest.
13: U.S. President Donald Trump announced that Qatar will host a new round of talks with Iran. Trump's son-in-law, Jared Kushner, and envoy Steve Witkoff will be leading the negotiations. Iran, however, says no meeting with U.S. officials is scheduled this week, which hints either no talks at all or possible indirect talks here in Doha. Iranian President Masoud Pezeshkian announced 6 out of 12 billion U.S. dollars of Iranian assets in Qatar are expected to be released. The Doha talks are set to focus on reopening the Strait of Hormuz, which got shut due to the resumption of attacks between the U.S. and Iran this weekend. Fragments from the explosions exchanged killed a Qatari citizen and caused the country to ban any water activities until the issue gets resolved. Iran's president said that Tehran will fulfill its obligations toward the memorandum of understanding earlier signed with the U.S. only if Washington adheres to it. A reference not only to the U.S. attacks on Iran, but also to Iran's demand for Israel to halt its attacks on Lebanon, which continued this weekend. Adel Mahroui, CGTN, Doha, Qatar.
4: Iran's foreign ministry says only Iran and Oman have authority over the Strait of Hormuz management. The two sides will start talks soon on redefining routes through the strait. Tehran also rejects foreign interference in redefining the strait.
14: We are firmly determined to reach an understanding with Oman on the arrangements for administering the Strait of Hormuz. If, for any reason, Oman is not interested in doing so, the Islamic Republic of Iran will proceed on its own. We will not allow any country to interfere in the mine clearance process in the Strait of Hormuz, not France, nor, at this temporary stage, anyone else. The Islamic Republic of Iran will determine the transit routes under these temporary conditions, and we cannot accept any other route. It is also our responsibility to provide conditions for safe passage. That is why, if vessels use other routes, we will oppose it and seek to prevent it. If anything happens to those vessels, they will bear responsibility themselves.
4: Washington and Tehran have traded accusations over multiple breaches of the ceasefire, which was signed 12 days ago. The dispute over the Strait of Hormuz is expected to remain at the center of any diplomatic contact. Kate Fisher reports from Washington.
15: Caroline Levitt, the press secretary for the president, confirming that Jared Kushner, the president's son-in-law, and Steve Witkoff, his chief envoy, are traveling to Doha for talks.
16: Iran has requested a meeting this week, so Special Envoy Witkoff and Jared Kushner will be flying to Doha for high-level meetings this week as we continue to discuss the memorandum of understanding. On the sidelines of those high-level talks will be the technical talk.
15: So the White House saying these talks are happening. Of course, it comes after these tit-for-tat strikes across 4 days, which have put this memorandum of understanding, this interim peace deal, in jeopardy. The main issue, the Strait of Hormuz, that vital waterway that ships so much of the world's oil. There seems to be a different interpretation by the US and Iran as to who is in control of that waterway. So, assuming these talks do go ahead, I imagine that will be top of the agenda, even though this 60-day time period to try to thresh out a long-term peace deal was supposed to look at things like the nuclear program, which of course is one of the main objectives for the United States when they began this conflict. That may be pushed further down the agenda, given the fact that there is still this conflict over who is in control of the Strait of Hormuz. Shipping traffic significantly dropped over the weekend, although we understand it has started to pick up in the last 24 hours or so, as the US has said that these talks are going to continue and that they are, both sides are standing down. That's in contrast to what Donald Trump was saying on social media on Sunday, where he again threatened Iran with essentially annihilation, saying that they would have to go in, the US would have to go in and complete the job if the Iranians didn't keep to their side of this deal, this memorandum of understanding. So once again, we are getting different rhetoric from both sides in this conflict, which has been, you know, kind of a symbol of these talks ever since they began.
4: With tensions resurfacing barely 2 weeks after both sides signed the MOU, our correspondent Sepa Samarami spoke with political expert Fouad Izadi on what this means for the goal of reaching a permanent peace deal.
17: fact is that Iran and the United States both have accused each other of violating the peace memorandum of understanding. From your perspective, what does this latest

0: to manage the Strait of Hormuz in terms of passage of ships. This is the accusation they have. But apparently they haven't read Article 5, because based on Article 5 of MOU, that is what Iran is supposed to do, at least for the next 60 days. And the management of the Strait of Hormuz is going to be decided between the two coastal states, that is Iran and Oman. Instead of following the MOU, they have violated Article 1, and by attacking Iran, they have violated Article 5. And unfortunately, this is how Americans engage in diplomacy. They write something down, and then within 24 hours, they start violating what they wrote down.
1: Dr. Izadi, despite the tensions, negotiations between Tehran and Washington are reportedly continuing. Do you believe that diplomacy can still hold, or are we moving toward a breakdown of the current peace process?
0: Diplomacy can work if the United States wants it to work. If they want to have these talks, keep the oil prices low, because if these talks break down, then it may affect oil prices. They don't want to do that. They want to keep oil prices low. And they want to attack Iran at the same time. And they don't want to do what they are supposed to do under the agreement. You see, they're already violating Articles 1 and 5 of the agreement. So they want to have it both ways. They want to have these negotiations, but they don't want to engage these negotiations seriously. And they are preparing for their next attack. And this is something that Iranian officials realize. So the time is limited. The hope that Iranian officials have is that they use this limited time to reach diplomatic solution. That's one way. The other way is starting another major war. Last time, during the 40 days of war, the damage to the world economy was $1,000 billion. $1,000 billion. Next time, this could be much bigger, because next time you are not going to have Iranians repeating the same steps of stopping, accepting a ceasefire.
2: Europe's ongoing heat wave is fueling rising demand for Chinese-made cooling products, including portable air conditioners, fans and ice makers, as consumer behavior shifts towards more mobile and cost-effective solutions.
3: As a severe heat wave continues to scorch Europe, it is not only rewriting weather records, but also reshaping how Europeans keep cool, and in doing so, driving a surge in Chinese-made cooling products. In Yiwu, East China's Zhejiang province, overseas buyers are placing orders for a wide range of items, from handheld fans and misting umbrellas to portable appliances.
4: This umbrella comes with a built-in fan and water mister. 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It also offers sun protection. As temperatures rise across Europe, exports of sunproof products are increasing accordingly.
3: Supported by mature supply chains and thriving cross-border e-commerce, these products are now reaching European consumers with greater speed and efficiency than ever before.
5: Almost all cross-border e-commerce platforms have warehouses in Yiwu, which gives us a huge advantage in developing this business.
3: From January to May this year, Yiwu's cross-border e-commerce trade volume reached 81.2 billion yuan, or about 12.1.
2: That's it for this edition of The World Today. I'm Su Yutian in Beijing. Thank you very much for your company. Stay tuned.

0: Spanning the world's highest plateau, the Qinghai Xijiang Railway turns high altitude resources into economic momentum and a new travel culture. With 240 cloudless nights and zero light pollution, Xinjiang's Altai region has become a stargazer's paradise where the Milky Way commands the dark. In Guangxi's misty highlands, two travelers join the Shuyang Festival to discover a living bond between people and mountain that breathes beyond the scenery. And an exhibition in downtown Jing'an brings Hong Kong's everyday architecture into focus, documenting not just buildings, but the collective memories they hold. Hey there, and welcome to The Vibe on CGTN. I'm your host, Lee Newsroomer in Beijing. Thanks for tuning in. Here at The Vibe, we are your go-to destination for all things art and culture every weekday. A concert was held in Beijing on Monday evening in celebration of the 105th anniversary of the founding of the Communist Party of China. Held at the Great Hall of the People, the concert featured five segments honoring revolutionary martyrs, recalling military-civilian solidarity during the years of the Revolutionary Wars, and depicting development during the years of socialist revolution and construction. Performers also showcased China's transformations since reform and opening up, and highlighted the country's achievements in the new era. As the performance drew to a close, the audience rose to sing the song, "Without the Communist Party, there would be no new China." The Qinghai Xijiang Railway is the highest and longest plateau permafrost railway in the world. In this episode of Beyond the Tracks, we journey along the Qinghai Xinjiang Railway to explore how it transforms resources into economic momentum in the once inaccessible region.
1: What the railway brings in is not just cargo. It's a new way of life taking shape along the tracks. But food is only part of the story. Along this high-altitude railway, another trend is reshaping travel itself.
2: Look, right next to me, what's being unloaded now are not just new cars, but private vehicles that belong to travelers. A new travel trend is now emerging in Xijiang. People are now entrusting their cars to the railway. It's pretty like buying your car a train ticket and starting a road trip the moment you pick it up here in Lhasa.
1: 川藏线啊，青藏线都比较累啊，这种铁路托运的话，可能对我来说身体上方面，我可能更适应一点。如果把车偷过来的话，这边可以玩的地方更多的，怎么玩都可以的。This is becoming a hidden engine of tourism growth. Travelers are venturing to remote valleys and small towns once off the map.

0: This is what tourism is starting to look like. People not only coming here to see Xizang, but also coming to live it.
1: 对，自驾游的游客特别多，我们的估计变多。就我已经来了有一周的时间，沿途的这个住宿、餐饮都非常的丰富。
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0: years ago, the Qinghai Xizang Railway stitches one of the world's highest plateaus into modern China. Today, it does more than connect; it circulates. From the vast lake of Qinghai to the valley of Xizang, the economic pulse of the plateau is growing stronger with every passing train. And wherever the tracks lead, opportunities follow. Qinglin, CGTN.
3: Now for more on what this railway means, I'm joined by my colleague Deng Xue right here in the studio. Deng Xue, how is the railway transforming daily life for people in the region and beyond? I must say, I wish I could get on that train myself.
4: Well, why not? You see, along the Qinghai Xizang Railway, the scenery changes almost by the minute. From forests and crystal clear lakes to glaciers, vast grasslands, wildlife reserves, and finally, the cultural heart of Xizang. It's a spectacular journey, but this railway tells a much bigger story. 20 years ago, trains began running across one of the world's most formidable landscapes, linking the Qinghai Xizang Plateau with the rest of China like never before. Stretching nearly 2,000 kilometers from Xining to Lhasa, the railway climbs to more than 5,000 meters above sea level, crossing frozen permafrost and some of the highest terrain on Earth. Back then, many wondered whether a railway like this could even be built. Two decades later, the real achievement isn't just the engineering, it's the impact. First, tourism. What was once a difficult and expensive trip is now within reach for millions. Well, in 2024, Xizang welcomed more than 63 million tourist visits. And for many travelers, the train ride is just as memorable as the destination. Along the route, hotels, restaurants, family-run guest houses, and cultural business have flourished, bringing new jobs and new opportunities to local communities. Second, the environment. Building through one of the world's most fragile ecosystems meant risk conservation had to be built in from day one. The railway features 33 wildlife passages, allowing Tibetan antelope and other plateau animals to continue their seasonal migration. Advanced engineering has also helped protect the region's permafrost while minimizing the railway's environmental footprint. And finally, livelihoods. The railway has brought markets closer. Local products from yak meat and dairy, and traditional Tibetan handicrafts can now reach consumers across China more efficiently, while essential goods travel the other way. For residents, it has also made everyday life easier, connecting people to education, healthcare, and new business opportunities. 20 years on, the Qinghai Xizang Railway is much more than a feat of engineering. It's a bridge connecting people, protecting on one of the world's most unique ecosystems and opening up new opportunities across the roof of the world.
3: Thank you for all this information on the railway. Now, next to another place in the country with stunning and unique sceneries. With more than 240 cloudless nights a year and virtually no light pollution, Xinjiang's Altai region has become a magnet for stargazers across China. Campsites are full, telescopes point skyward, and the Milky Way takes center stage. Our reporter Shang Jianglong has the story.
5: Up here in the far northwest of China, the night doesn't fall. It rises. This is Altai, Xinjiang, a land of vast grasslands, snow-capped peaks, and some of the clearest skies.

0: on the planet, and the air so dry and pure. The stars don't just twinkle, they blaze. Visitors come not for five-star hotels or delicious food, but for something far more interesting, a front seat to the universe.
1: 专门从北京过来，然后
2: I came all the way from Beijing just for this. Summer is perfect for stargazing here, and I got so lucky. The sky is absolutely stunning. This is the holiday I was hoping for.
0: This campsite was built just last year, but it's already become a haven for dreamers, photographers, and anyone who's ever looked up and wondered. And here, you don't need a telescope to be amazed.
3: 大双筒望远镜。
0: But if you bring one, the universe reveals its secrets.
4: We'll try to find Vega first, see how it looks with your eyes, and then through the binoculars. With just your eyes, it's a blur, but through the telescope, there are so many colors.
0: Since June, local campsites have been running nearly full. Many spend their days exploring the landscape, and their nights simply looking up.
5: The sky is so clear, you can see the Milky Way with the naked eye. Someone even mentioned there might be auroras. This is my first time using professional equipment, and the view is incredible. Every penny I spent getting here was worth it.
0: Local authorities are building an entire Starry Night driving corridor with designated pullover points for stargazers.Several professional campsites are already operating, some with on-site telescopes, others offering guided astronomy programs for families and school groups.
6: We've seen a huge jump in the numbers of visitors coming specifically for the stars this year. Many photographers and astronomy lovers stay for days just to get that perfect shot. We're working on more star-themed experiences to offer.
0: From a quiet grassland to a bustling nighttime destination, the sky above Altai puts on a show no screen could ever truly hold. In a world that never sleeps, this is the one place that gently reminds you how infinite the night can be. Just remember to look up. 上江龙 CGTN, Altai, 新疆。
7: Gorgeous night sky there. Next, we travel from the northern part of the country to the southern part. Guangxi's misty highlands, the Longji rice terraces host the Shuyang Festival, an ancient farming ritual. Explorers Julian and Eliza walk the ridges, join the seedling combing rite, and taste local food and march with torches through moonlit paddies. They discover a living bond between people and mountain.
8: Guys, check out these narrow alleys going all the way up to the rice terraces. This is where Longsheng's annual Shuyang Festival takes place in Guangxi. And I'm not flying solo. I'm joined by Eliza, who spent years in Guangxi.
9: Hi, everyone. I'm Eliza. I'm so glad to be here. I've been living here in Guangxi for years, but this is also my first time at the Shuyang Festival. I'm so excited.
8: Ta-da-da!
9: Ta-da-da!
10: The Shuyang Festival is a tradition unique to the Longji rice terraces. Held each year at the start of the rice planting season, it began as a ritual to pray for good harvest. And we're about to meet the woman at the heart of the celebrations, the rice goddess.
11: 你现在是什么心情？紧不紧张？
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0: This is definitely different from any festivals that I've been to, right?
1: I agree.
0: It's the Shuyang Festival, and it's raining really, really hard. Incredibly. But everyone is so happy here. They're so cheerful. Maybe because the rain is a sign of prosperity and abundance for the crops here. Do you have rice terraces like this?
1: We do, we do. It's called the Manawe Rice Terraces, and it's actually recognized as the living cultural landscape of unparalleled beauty. It's in the northern part of the Philippines. And we have, same as the terraces here, they were also made and contoured by the locals themselves.
2: With a history of over 2,000 years, the Longji Rice Terraces lie high in the mountains of Longxin in southern China, shaped by generations of people from different ethnic communities living in harmony with the land. In the mist and rain, villagers gather to honor the fields. Bent over the waterlogged paddies, they move in rhythm, planting roll upon roll of bright green seedlings.
3: 这边是一年四季，春夏秋冬都不一样。春天我们才开始绿油油，就开始入秧了。到夏天，我们现在就开始插秧，它是满田绿，所有的梯田禾苗都长起来了。而秋天则是最美的季节，满地金黄。然后到冬天，我们每年都会有下雪，是有白色线条，是挺漂亮的。所以每个季节都欢迎你们回来看不一样的风景。
2: 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As night falls, the terraces take on a different kind of beauty.
0: Hearing the parade coming, the torch parade is coming! Right behind us is the torch parade, shaped like a dragon, and to this, to my right, you see the fireworks right above our head! Where else do you get to see this?
4: It's magical!
0: Fireworks in misty clouds. This feels like the spring festival, and it is about...
5: I was amazed to see how much our rice terrace cultures mirror each other. It's a proof that we share deeper roots. And in that moment, I felt at home.
2: What was once a working landscape is becoming a place where visitors can take part in local traditions and connect with a way of life shaped by the mountains.
6: The weapon deck beneath the waves as we take a deep dive into what's hot online in our segment Behind the Buzz. And an exhibition in downtown Jing'an brings Hong Kong's everyday architecture into focus, documenting not just buildings but the collective memories they hold. It's the vibe here.

Welcome back to the studio. We continue with our program. And now it is time for Behind the Buzz. This is where we dive into what everyone is talking about online and discover what's really behind the clicks, the likes, and the shares. First up, we take a look at a sheep that has become a surprise hit among souvenirs. Let's check out why it's so popular.

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Well, no surprise, younger fans jokingly refer to it as the Xinjiang La Bubu. Now, our explorers, Julian and Eliza, have more adventures for us, and of course, it involves some delicious food. They try their hand at making the region's most beloved bamboo rice.

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0: Great to see that through these immersive activities, guests gained a first-hand appreciation of the unique charm of Dunhuang culture, even when being thousands of miles away. Now let's take a look at the Chinese women who stitched New York fashion into history.
1: New York is a fashion capital, but few consider the women who built it, stitch by stitch.
2: I have 1,000 words in my heart, but I can't express them. That's what a Chinese immigrant seamstress told designer Chen Yayu, and she built an entire fashion brand around those words. Her work explores what it feels like to live between worlds. One collection turns traditional Chinese paper into dramatic Western gowns. Another uses lace as a second skin for immigrants, fragile and strong, belonging nowhere and everywhere at once. She even traced the iconic Spanish flamenco shawl back to embroidery traditions in southern China, centuries of migration stitched into fabric.
1: New York is a fashion capital.
0: Amazing how labor and memory of Chinese immigrant seamstresses could turn migration, identity, and cultural exchange into wearable art. And with that, we take a short break. But don't go far because we have one more story for you when we come back. Still to come. An exhibition in downtown Jing'an brings Hong Kong's everyday architecture into focus, documenting not just buildings, but the collective memories they hold.

0: You're watching The Vibe. So good to have you with us because we have one more story for you. From multifunctional market complexes to public housing estates, an exhibition in downtown Jing'an District brings Hong Kong's everyday architectural brilliance into focus. The exhibition follows previous stops in Venice and Bangkok and documents not just Hong Kong's buildings, but the collective memories they hold.
1: This row of miniature models is so tiny that it can only be seen with a magnifying glass. They document various buildings in Hong Kong and their multi-use market complexes.
2: 因为香港的地小嘛，所以就把它怎么在一个垂直的一个高度上面，不同的功能都把它集中在里面。这个就是市政大厦的其中一个特点。那当然，我们这个重点还是这个我们叫 documentation， 就是把它记录下来。
1: Not far from the miniature models, a detailed cross-section of the market complexes is also on display.
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1: The remarkable yet ordinary architectural works that enabled Hong Kong to stabilize, prosper, and realize its global ambitions are often overlooked. Despite their profound social and cultural significance, many of these buildings remain underdocumented and underrepresented in international architectural discourse. Titled Projecting Future Heritage, a Hong Kong Archive, the exhibition in Shanghai's Jing'an District offers a unique opportunity to explore how seemingly ordinary buildings became enduring frameworks for Hong Kong's development and identity. Through visual narratives and archival research, visitors can gain deeper insight into the everyday lives, social systems, and common infrastructure in the city.
3: 彩虹村是香港非常非常有名的早期的公共房屋。60年代末、70年代初，香港的公屋其实可以说是比较发达。
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4: 因为毕竟都是找上海。
0: And with that, we wrap up today's edition of The Vibe. But before we go, we leave you with some beautiful scenery from across the country. I'm Lenny Zimmer from the capital. Thanks for watching. Stay cultured, stay curious, and stay tuned for more news coming up on CGTN.

0: I'm Beatrice Marshall in Nairobi. A concert has been held in celebration of the 105th anniversary of the founding of the Communist Party of China. Xi Jinping and other party and state leaders attended the performance at the Great Hall of the People in Beijing on Monday evening.
1: Party and state leaders Xi Jinping, Li Qiang, Zhao Leji, Wang Huning, Cai Qi, 3,000 audience members at the Great Hall of the People,

recalling military civilian solidarity during the years of the Revolutionary Wars. And depicting development during the years of socialist revolution and construction. The atmosphere reached a climax with performances showcasing the prosperity of the new era.

0: As the performance drew to a close, the audience rose to sing the song. Without the Communist Party, there would be no new China.
1: Xi Jinping, General Secretary of the Central Committee of the CPC, will confer the party's highest honor, the July 1st medal, on model CPC members on Wednesday, the party's 105th founding anniversary. Xi, also China's president and chairman of the Central Military Commission, will deliver an important speech at the event at the Great Hall of the People in Beijing. Outstanding members, workers, and primary level organizations of the party from across the country will also be honored. The CPC has seen a steady membership growth over its 105-year history. By the end of 2025, the CPC had over 101 million members, a net increase of more than 1 million compared to the end of 2024. It also had over 5.4 million primary level organizations, up by 181,000 from a year earlier. Women membership numbered nearly 32 million, accounting for over 31% of the total. Almost 60 million members had junior college degrees or above, representing 59% of the total. Ethnic minority members made up 7.8%. More than 12 million party members were aged 30 or under. CPC members come from all walks of life, including workers, farmers, professionals, and students. Leaders of African political parties say their exchanges with the Communist Party of China have provided valuable lessons on governance and development. Party-to-party cooperation has helped to build mutual respect and strengthen ties between China and Africa.
2: This being also a people-to-people Chinese year, we've seen a lot of exchanges and we've seen actions actually being taken from the lessons we've learned through the transformation journey where, you know, the CPC has really put the people-centered governance before. And this is the same thing that Rwanda, through the leadership of RPF and President Kagame, where, you know, in 2015, he said a very powerful word that we chose three choices of the people: staying united, being accountable, and thinking big. And if you really, that resonates well as a people-centered governance of CPC, you know, we've seen the transformation journey.
3: Such interactions remind us of where we're coming from. Very critical. We need to keep the same spirit. And it should trickle down to the people. We should continue appreciating this relationship because it's strategic, it's important, it's a lot of exchange, knowledge, culture, and also opportunities.
4: I have been able to trace the landmarks that the CPC has gone through over the past years to be able to achieve what they have now. Similarly, in our country, in my country, Seychelles, it has been the same. Our party has gone through some fight for us to be able to achieve what we have now, so that our people is beneficiary with the promises that we have. The aim was for equality and to provide opportunity for everyone. So this was a fight beneficiary for the people. So it's quite the same, similar.

0: when analyzing and when observing the fight that the CPC had.
1: 'Washington and Tehran have traded accusations over multiple breaches of the ceasefire, which was signed 12 days ago. The dispute over the Strait of Hormuz is expected to remain at the center of any diplomatic contact. Kate Fisher reports from Washington, D.C.
2: Caroline Levitt, the press secretary for the president, confirming that Jared Kushner, the president's son-in-law, and Steve Witkoff, his chief envoy, are traveling to Doha for talks.
3: Iran has requested a meeting this week, so Special Envoy Witkoff and Jared Kushner will be flying to Doha for high-level meetings this week as we continue to discuss the memorandum of understanding. On the sidelines of those high-level talks will be the technical talk.
2: So the White House saying these talks are happening. Of course, it comes after these tit-for-tat strikes across 4 days, which have put this memorandum of understanding, this interim peace deal, in jeopardy. The main issue, the Strait of Hormuz, that vital waterway that ships so much of the world's oil. There seems to be a different interpretation by the US and Iran as to who is in control of that waterway. So assuming these talks do go ahead, I imagine that will be top of the agenda, even though this 60-day time period to try to thresh out a long-term peace deal was supposed to look at things like the nuclear program, which of course is one of the main objectives for the United States when they began this conflict. That may be pushed further down the agenda, given the fact that there is still this conflict over who is in control of the Strait of Hormuz. Shipping traffic significantly dropped over the weekend, although we understand it has started to pick up in the last 24 hours if the Iranians didn't keep to their side of this deal, this memorandum of understanding. So once again, we are getting different rhetoric from both sides in this conflict, which has been, you know, kind of a symbol of these talks ever since they began.
1: Iran's foreign ministry has said only Iran and Oman have authority over the Strait of Hormuz's management. The two sides will start talks soon on redefining routes through the strait. Tehran also rejects foreign interference in demining the waterway.
4: We are firmly determined to reach an understanding with Oman on the arrangements for administering the Strait of Hormuz. If, for any reason, Oman is not interested in doing so, the Islamic Republic of Iran will proceed on its own. We will not allow any country to interfere in the mine clearance process in the Strait of Hormuz, not France, nor, at this temporary stage, anyone else. The Islamic Republic of Iran will determine the transit routes under these temporary conditions, and we cannot accept any other route. It is also our responsibility to provide conditions for safe passage. That is why, if vessels use other routes, we will oppose it and seek to prevent it. If anything happens to those vessels, they will bear responsibility themselves.
1: Authorities in Venezuela say the death toll from the twin earthquakes that struck the country nearly a week ago has risen to over 1,700, with more than 5,000 people injured. 10,000 volunteers have been mobilized to continue rescue and recovery operations. The Chinese community in Venezuela has donated nearly 1,700 tons of relief supplies. Stephen Gibbs has more from Caracas.
5: Well, as we come up to 5 days since this he is being taken to hospital care, and there are many, many, many other stories. The rescue operation is definitely continuing. There is a bit of hope because those who can find space or water, even though they are trapped under rubble, those are the ones that can survive perhaps for a week or more. But at the same time, the focus is moving towards what to do next. You have thousands of people displaced. The Venezuelan government says it is expecting many of these will have to live in camps, like almost refugee camps. There is the whole healthcare problem, an area without proper running water, with intermittent electricity. That risk, therefore the risk increases of infectious disease. So what we've been seeing is field hospitals being set up, many countries sending these. India has already set up one. The United States is talking about setting up four. That will alleviate a bit of the pressure on the domestic health service, which is under very, very serious pressure, with 10 times the normal demand for medical care. We've also seen a big effort for donations. China's actually sending some aid.

0: Chinese community here, a big community historically. It has assembled hundreds of tons of aid, which is sending down to that worst hit area. We've seen that all over Venezuela, really. People watching these awful, terrible images and feeling themselves, even if they're not directly affected, hopeless, but wanting to help. And they are doing that as best they can. Stephen Gibbs, CGTN, Caracas.
1: And that is it for this edition of The World Today. I'll be back shortly with more news from the continent in Africa Live. Thanks for watching.

0: The DR Congo bans public gatherings in four more provinces in a bid to contain the Ebola outbreak. South Africa deploys police as anti-migrant protests spark fear. And disputes over constitutional reform in Senegal deepen political divisions. I'm Beatrice Marshall in Nairobi. Welcome to Africa Live. Also ahead on the program, Kenya receives a $750 million loan from the World Bank to ease servicing pressures. And joy for Morocco as they advance to the last 16 after a dramatic penalty shootout win over the Netherlands. Chinese President Xi Jinping and the Seychelles President Patrick Hamini have exchanged congratulations on the 50th anniversary of diplomatic relations between the two countries. In his message on Tuesday, President Xi praised the enduring friendship between China and the Seychelles, saying the two nations have consistently trusted and supported each other despite changes in the international landscape. He expressed his readiness to work with President Hamini to build on the five decades of ties by expanding high-quality Belt and Road cooperation, strengthening collaboration under the Forum on China-Africa Cooperation, and advancing their strategic partnership. For his part, Hamini reaffirmed the Seychelles' commitment to the One China principle. He describes China as a trusted and valuable development partner that has helped Seychelles achieve its national development goals. Hamini pledged to further deepen cooperation as both countries look to grow their bilateral ties. The Seychelles has marked the 50th anniversary of its independence with celebrations at the Unity Stadium in the capital, Victoria. The island nation became a sovereign republic in 1976 after over 100 years of British colonial rule. After 20 platoons, including military forces, police, the fire and rescue agency, and several youth organizations participated in a parade. Four other countries, China, India, Russia, and Mauritius, also participated in the parade. The Golden Jubilee celebrations included music, dance, and cultural performances, and a drone show that drew cheers from the crowd. In his address, President Patrick Hamini honored the nation's past.
1: We are deeply grateful that you have joined us to celebrate this important milestone in our nation's history. 50 years ago, Seychelles took its rightful place among the community of nations as a sovereign and independent

0: Republic. Since then, we have remained steadfast in our commitment to friendship, mutual respect, peaceful coexistence, and constructive international cooperation.
1: I think today is a very special day for all Seychellois. It's marking our 50th anniversary of independence, so we are all feeling very proud, and it's really a great for all.
2: For Seychelles, the 50th anniversary, I expect we all would just say the same, just keep on thriving, being a Seychellois, not being afraid to show our identity, because that matters more.
3: As the Communist Party of China marks its 105th anniversary, here in Africa, one question continues to draw global attention. What has enabled the world's largest governing party to sustain its vitality for more than a century? We spoke to Clifford Oparadu, Secretary General of the Independent Corrupt Practices and Other Related Offences Commission of Nigeria, who shared his views on the CPC's strong leadership, as well as what other developing countries can learn from China's experience.
4: I think what has really happened, the success story from what I gathered and from what I've read and what I have seen of CPC is leadership, strong leadership. And, you know, in every society where you come from, if you have a strong leadership, the people will prosper. In some political climate, people look at political parties as just an avenue to be in power. But they forgot that when you're in power, if you don't have the trust and confidence of the people, then you cannot succeed. That's why over time, most political parties, you know, they come up after 4 or 5 years, they are disintegrated. But if there is consistency, I have seen in CPC, that means that their policies and leadership is strong. And the thing is showing, is manifesting. And I want to take that back home.
3: Meanwhile, a senior official from the ruling party in Zambia says the Communist Party of China has stood the test of time because of its people-centered approach. On the occasion of the CPC's anniversary milestone, Gertrude Emenda, Deputy Secretary General of the United Party for National Development in Zambia, said her party has a lot to learn from the CPC on how to prioritize people's well-being and improve governance.
5: You are in government to look after the people. So the approach which we should borrow from the Communist Party of China, the CPC, is that we should be people-centered. People should come first. CPC has had a leadership that was developmentally oriented. And we are not surprised that China has achieved this developmental miracle. It is because it has carried on with the people. People can trust the leadership. And now what is happening to the world? The whole world now is looking at China. But how did they do it? It's because they have good leadership. And that leadership has steered development, and it has become a miracle, so to say, a developmental miracle.
3: The Democratic Republic of the Congo has banned public gatherings in 4 more provinces as the country battles a deadly Ebola outbreak. The Interior Ministry issued directives last Saturday mentioning Kinshasa, Tshopo, Hotulele and Basuele. No cases have been confirmed in these 4 provinces, but authorities say the restrictions are aimed at preventing the virus from spreading from eastern hotspots. The Ministry of Health has so far confirmed 1,307 cases, including 377 deaths. The cases were recorded in the eastern provinces of Ituri, North Kivu and South Kivu. The ban has drawn criticism from opposition groups who accuse the government of using the outbreak to restrict planned anti-government protests. The authorities insist the measures are solely to protect public health. The directive came a day after

0: shops to close and buses to remain idle. African foreigners have avoided work or fled ahead of the deadline. In major cities like Johannesburg and Durban, landlords evicted foreign tenants to mitigate potential vandalism, despite many being legal residents. Police and military were deployed on the streets to try to keep order during the planned marches. Despite acknowledging concerns about irregular immigration, President Ramaphosa condemned violence against immigrants. Recently, mobs have attacked migrants, resulting in deaths and injuries. This has led to a push by several African countries to repatriate their foreign nationals, with thousands fleeing or seeking assistance on the ground. Well, anti-migrant protesters allege undocumented migrants of citizens. We spoke to Professor Alex van der Heever, a social security expert at the University of Witwatersrand, who expounded on these issues.
1: As is well known in emerging economies, is that the movement of population and the concentration of population has very formal economies, which have emerged and are quite strong, and in fact are quite important to export markets for South Africa, because a lot of the region purchases their goods in bulk in South Africa and retails them in the region. So all of that is kind of being attacked. So the idea that jobs are lost because of population movement is nonsense. Internal migration in South Africa is far greater from rural to urban areas and from certain provinces to other provinces is far greater than cross-border migration. Government has been regulating when in fact we were under sanctions, both capital account and current account sanctions. And now we're sitting in that same environment, largely due to poor structural policies in South Africa and policies that basically drive investment away. So there's enormous investment potential in South Africa. A lot of big corporates in the formal sector are cash rich, they can invest. But the question is, are they going to take a risk in South Africa when the regulatory environment resembles a shakedown?
0: So just how many documented and undocumented migrants are in South Africa? CGTN's Robert Nagila crunches the numbers.
2: Protest groups say there are millions of undocumented migrants in South Africa. However, there are no official figures for the number of undocumented migrants in the country, as their status makes them difficult to track. According to the Department of Statistics, South Africa's population stood at 63.1 million in 2025. Of that number, approximately 3 million people were immigrants, accounting for 5.1% of the population. Nearly two-thirds, or 63.6%, originated from countries within the Southern African Development Community, a cumulative increase of 46%. Annual deportations rose from over 39,000 in 2023-2024 to over 51,000 in 2024-2025, before increasing again to over 57,000 in 2025-2026. The United Nations High Commissioner for Refugees says that as of 2025, South Africa was hosting about 167,000 refugees and asylum seekers, mainly from Burundi, the Democratic Republic of Congo, Somalia, South Sudan, Rwanda, and Zimbabwe. Many analysts will be closely watching developments in South Africa as threats loom large for undocumented migrants in the country amid frantic efforts by several African governments to evacuate their nationals. Robert Nagila, CGTN.
0: South Africa is being criticized across the continent, with many saying the recent spate of attacks does not help any country, including South Africa. Some are calling for more compassionate and rational ways to deal with undocumented migrants and other underlying issues.
3: You know, the xenophobic attacks in South Africa makes South Africa unstable. It makes it look unstable, and also it makes it socially fractured and affects the direct foreign investment in South Africa. It also erodes foreign direct investment. You know that the FDI is sensitive to perceptions of safety. Nobody wants to invest or establish a business in a hostile or investment unfriendly country, you know.
4: The continental free trade area needs trust and goodwill. But xenophobia

0: wrote precisely that, the social and diplomatic capital that makes economic integration viable. So countries whose nationals are being attacked are not inclined to extend preferential market access or collaborative trade framework.
1: The whole issue of xenophobia, where there are apparently hundreds of people who've been rounded up and waiting for their deportation to their country, flown out to their countries. It's such extreme, drastic action, and it doesn't really solve the problem. It creates more problems for them.
2: Xenophobia is bad for the world, especially for South Africa, because they're doing it with no support or anything. They're just going crazy. And another thing is, I've got no idea why they're doing it.
3: I traveled to South Africa last week, and the immigration officials at the border are being very hostile. Their service was very slow, and we waited for hours. Yet we rely on products from South Africa to sell here. So we are being affected. Even our suppliers in South Africa are unsure about what will happen on the 30th of June. They say they won't be open on that day.
4: We send money to our friends and family to buy goods for us there and put them on the bus. But right now they're too scared to go and shop. We no longer have any platform to send money for our orders. And even now, because people are returning home, the border is so busy. It's taking much longer for the orders we have already placed to get to us, which is very disruptive.
5: Now let's turn to Nigeria and its ongoing insecurity problems. In the northeastern Borno state, gunmen have abducted an unknown number of students after storming a secondary school. Police say the attackers fired shots as they raided Government Day Secondary Schools in Lasa before fleeing with several students. Security forces, including the military and police, have launched a search in nearby forests. The number of missing has not yet been established. Nigeria is grappling with a jihadist insurgency in the northeast, where Boko Haram and the Islamic State West Africa province have waged a conflict for more than 15 years. The armed gangs often target schools and communities, hoping to get ransoms from kidnappings. We now turn to Senegal, where a dispute over constitutional reform has deepened political divisions and sparked more protests. It comes weeks after political turmoil, which saw the sacked prime minister subsequently be elected to the role of parliament speaker. Critics say a bill passed by parliament on Monday will upset the delicate balance of power in the country and give more power to the speaker at the expense of the country's president. A political coalition supporting President Bassirou Diomaye Faye has called for an immediate withdrawal of the bill. CGTN Sophia Shimechero has more.
6: Dozens of protesters gathered outside the National Assembly on Monday, chanting slogans denouncing the proposed amendments to the constitution. They are unhappy with what they see as a power grab by Ousmane Sonko, who was sacked by President Bassirou Diomaye Faye as prime minister last month, only to be real. Protesters say any constitutional amendments must go directly through the people.
7: We are here unbalancing our institutions, giving enormous powers to the president of the National Assembly and weakening the president of the republic voted by the people. So we are here to say no to this injustice, to say no to this masquerade.
8: No one has ever touched our constitution without asking the Senegalese people whether they agree or not. To do that requires a referendum. But they get up overnight to tell Senegalese people, here, we are going to change the laws in the name of what?
6: The debate comes as political tensions persist between Faye and Sonko, once staunch allies, but who fell out in recent months over how to deal with the country's debt crisis. This split plunged the country's ruling alliance into a dramatic power struggle. Opponents say they will continue to challenge the legislation. Meanwhile, Faye announced the proposed reforms would be put to a national referendum, giving Senegalese people a say on the country's political future. Sophia Shimichero, CGTN.
5: Ghanaian lawyers and a coalition of human rights groups in the U.S. have filed a case against Ghana in West Africa's highest human rights court over its role in the controversial U.S. third country deportation program. The case argues that Ghana violated regional

0: Roll on international law by accepting deportees from the U.S. before sending them back to countries where they allegedly faced persecution, torture, or rather serious risks. The lawsuit filed at the ECOWAS Court of Justice alleges some deportees were left stranded elsewhere in West Africa without legal status, money, or support. The claimants also describe abuse during deportation flights and harsh detention conditions in Ghana. The case was filed on behalf of 27 deportees who are no longer in Ghana and states that at least 60 people have been deported to Ghana since last September. It comes as the Donald Trump administration expands its use of African countries to advance its mass deportation strategy. You're watching Africa Live. Here's what's coming up in your business news. Kenya receives $750 million loan from the World Bank to ease debt servicing pressures. And South Africa's agricultural sector posts a trade surplus of $1.55 billion, the highest in trade history.
1: Marking a milestone that changed China and the world. 105 years since the founding of the Communist Party of China. How it began as a revolutionary movement and evolved into a ruling party that's transformed China into a thriving economic powerhouse. Adjusting course over the decades, meeting challenges, lifting hundreds of millions of people out of poverty, winning their trust and support, driving innovation at scale and working hard to lay the groundwork for the industries of the future, and guiding a modern prosperous nation at a time of rapid global change. Commemorating 105 years. Special coverage only on CBC.

0: The World Bank has approved a $750 million budget support loan for Kenya and a sustainability-linked facility that will reduce the country's reliance on expensive domestic has received since its first in 2018. Kenya's public finances are under pressure from heavy debt and wide fiscal deficits. The World Bank said the sustainability loan was designed to help diversify Kenya's funding mix, deliver on targets to reduce rates of deforestation and increase rural electricity access. Morocco has secured $650 million in new World Bank financing. The funds will support the country's digital transformation and strengthen resilience against climate.
1: That will help position our country as a regional hub for artificial intelligence and data science.
2: For Moroccan startups, the funding could help expand AI innovation and research. Edrest is one example, using AI-powered simulations to train employees on complex enterprise software.
3: We basically make the training much more engaging, much more scalable, and much more accessible by using simulation instead of the real software itself. The user gets a step-by-step click-through simulation that mimics the real company's processes, and they can learn by themselves without needing any software license on any installation of the software itself.
2: But Morocco's digital ambitions are also linked to wider economic and climate pressures. The country has faced repeated climate shocks, especially prolonged drought, putting pressure on water resources and agriculture. Experts say climate risk financing will help Morocco move faster on adaptation projects and better protect vulnerable communities and businesses.
4: This funding offers an opportunity to implement climate adaptation projects while addressing the country's most pressing needs, especially securing water resources.
2: Together, the two programs reflect Morocco's effort to link digital innovation with climate resilience. The challenge now will be turning that financing into lasting benefits for citizens, businesses, and the broader economy. Adan Shawishi, CGTN.
0: China has waived loans to Sudan worth 344 million yuan, or about $50 million, in a deal announced over the weekend. The agreement, signed in Port Sudan, cancels four interest-free loans at a time when Khartoum has few international lenders willing to provide support. Sudan's total external debt owed to governments and international agencies was estimated at more than $56 billion before fighting began in 2023 between the army and the Rapid Support Forces.

0: Sudan's Finance Minister Jibril Ibrahim welcomed the move, saying China has continued investing in the country throughout the conflict, while Western governments, including the U.S. and the European Union, have largely held back. Sudan's economy has shrunk by about 40% since the conflict erupted. The country continues to grapple with soaring costs, economic collapse, and an uncertain path to recovery. At the signing ceremony, China's envoy to Sudan said China pledges to help rebuild the country.
1: I congratulate the people of Sudan on the signing of the agreement to cancel approximately $50 million of Sudan's debt to China. This generous gesture reflects the strong and enduring partnership between our two countries. China is a strategic partner that stood by Sudan during some of our most difficult times. Today, it is one of our largest investors and our biggest trading partner. China played a key role in developing Sudan's oil sector. It is the one that extracted the oil, and we see great potential to expand that partnership. We also welcome China's expertise in infrastructure, be it railways, electricity grids, water networks, or sanitation systems, as we rebuild our country. And we invite Chinese companies to be part of Sudan's reconstruction and future growth.
2: Recently, the Chinese government decided to waive four interest-free loans. Today, the Sudanese Minister of Finance, Jibril Ibrahim, and I signed a debt relief agreement on behalf of our governments. The Sudanese government is currently making great efforts in national reconstruction. China hopes to effectively reduce its debt burden through this waiver and help the Sudanese government expand its fiscal space. This once again reflects China's commitment to Sudan's reconstruction. China and Sudan are good brothers, good friends, and good partners. China has consistently firmly supported Sudan's sovereignty, unity, and territorial integrity, and will continue to provide assistance for Sudan's economic and social development.
0: And now to South Sudan, South Africa, where the country's agricultural sector recorded a trade surplus of $1.55 billion in the first quarter of the year. It is the highest first quarter surplus in South Africa's agricultural trade history. Experts say the nature of the growth was significant, as it was largely achieved through lower import costs rather than export expansion. CGTN's Travis Andrews reports.
3: The annual trade report of 2025 shows that export earnings have expanded by 53% over the last 5 years, led by exports in grapes, pears, nuts and wine.
4: The encouraging aspect of the mentioned figures is not an isolated result. If we look at the 2025 figures, the agricultural trade surplus recorded was $7.3 billion. And if we look at the first quarter of 2026, South African agriculture reached a trade surplus of approximately $1.5 billion. Which is in fact the highest first quarter surplus on record for South African agriculture in history. And there are several factors behind this performance. Firstly, South Africa benefits greatly from a highly diversified export basket, ranging from citrus fruits to wines, grapes, nuts, grains, sugar, red meat, and also a variety of processed agricultural products. And so this diversity helps the sector manage risk and also remain competitive across a wide range of export markets.
3: The expansion of horticultural land is a major driver in the growth of South Africa's agricultural exports, contributing close to $10 billion to the economy. Long-term success, however, will depend on the country's ability to diversify export destinations, maintain trusted trade relationships, and create an enabling environment for producers to remain globally competitive.
5: I think it's quite a remarkable performance, but if we assess the composition by the maturation of a decade-long citrus investment boom, broader horticultural growth, and expanding African markets, but the sector's future now hinges on managing concentration risk, foot and mouth, logistic failures.
3: For now, stakeholders in the agricultural export sector will continue to work towards overcoming structural risks that contain future growth, including biosecurity threats, port inefficiency.

0: agencies and phytosanitary restrictions in key export markets. Travis Andrews, CGTN, Cape Town.
1: China and the European Union have officially established a bilateral trade and investment consultation mechanism. China's Minister of Commerce, Wang Wentao, and the European Commissioner for Trade and Economic Security, Maroš Šefčovič, co-chaired the first meeting in Brussels. William Denslow reports.
2: In this brief statement, they say the main objective is for the two sides to strengthen a dialogue. The statement goes on to say there is a view to stabilize and make this bilateral relationship more balanced. Now, we have had some insight from Maroš Šefčovič speaking to the press in a quick breakaway from these talks to give some more details as to what's included in this trade and investment consultations, or this TIC. Now, essentially, it's broken into four parts that will frame ongoing conversations for the next few months: trade balancing, export controls, intellectual property rights, and WTO reform. Now, Maroš Šefčovič has given some insight into the nature of the talks so far here in Brussels. He says they've been intense, they've been focused and constructive. Ultimately, he says that the status quo is not an option, but he certainly hopes by ramping up a dialogue, he hopes that real progress can be made. He says that he'll be seeking some of that progress to be evident by the autumn. He says he'll be making a trip to Beijing in the coming months. He says by October, he certainly hopes to see that there will be an improvement in this current situation.
1: And coming up in your sports news. Joy for Morocco as the Atlas Lions advance to the last 16 after a dramatic penalty shootout win over the Netherlands. Africa has its first side in the last 16 of the World Cup after Morocco stunned the Netherlands with a late equaliser in Monterrey on Monday before eliminating them on penalties. The Dutch took the lead midway through the second half with a goal from Cody Gakpo, playing just days after his partner confirmed the death of the couple's unborn son. It looked like that might be enough, but the Atlas Lions did not give up, and they were rewarded deep into stoppage time with an equalizer from Issa Diop. The tie would ultimately go to penalties, where Morocco's Yassine Bounou saved before Ismaili Saibari scored what was the winning kick. Next up for Morocco is Canada at the weekend in Houston.
3: Morocco has gained everybody's respect, not because we say we are strong, but because of what we've done on the field for many years. There are many good things. We see the young players, the more experienced ones. We have teams at a high level in all categories, and I think, well, I didn't expect it. But I'm not the opposing coach to think about what he wants or how he wants to play. I respect all coaches, but it's true that I didn't expect it to be so defensive, because the Netherlands is a team that likes the ball and knows how to handle it. They are very strong, but I see it as a form of respect for the many years of work from Morocco, which, God willing, will continue and not stop with the great players.
1: Morocco fans in Monterrey were understandably elated after the game. Coming up against a fancied Dutch side in the round of 32 was seen by many as an extremely unlucky draw, especially after getting 7 points in the group stage. However, they had plenty of support from the local crowd, who remembered Mexico's controversial loss to the Netherlands in the 2010 World Cup. They ultimately came past the test. Fans are once again dreaming of another long run in the tournament, having reached the semi-finals in Qatar 4 years ago.
4: It's unbelievable. I cannot describe it. It's been a crazy journey. We're going ahead probably to the semi-finals in God's will. We played well in Holland. We deserve it very well. We should have won before the penalties. But thank God we came through. And thank God. And I thank all the players. And thank all the players, from Moroccan players and for the Dutch players, for their fair play. And thank you. Thank you very much. We're very happy, very excited. Next game.
5: First of all, I want to thank everybody here and the hospitality of people here in Mexico who support us. and see you and Canada. We're going to win until the final, inshallah, okay?
6: Emotional highs and lows. They scored, we scored. They missed a penalty, we missed a penalty. It's really up and down. All that matters, we're true. And I think we deserved it. We played better today. And yeah, see you in Houston.
1: Well, the first major shock of the knockout rounds did not take long. In just the third game, Paraguay knocked World Cup heavyweight Germany out of the tournament, also on penalties. The 2014 winners dominated possession at Foxborough Stadium, but it was the South American side who finished sixth in qualifying who took the lead late in the first half through a Julio Enciso header. Germany were back on terms early in the second half through a Kai Havertz flick. Paraguay put up a defensive masterclass to send the game to penalties, and Jose Canale had the honour of scoring the winning kick. Next up for them is either France or Sweden.
3: I had heard that if Paraguay reached the round of 16, a public holiday could be declared. And those are the kinds of feats that, if you will, make you think, right. I say, how difficult is it for a national holiday to be declared? The power that football has is wonderful. So I hope people enjoy it, that all of Paraguay enjoys it. As we always say, we can play well, average or poorly. We can make mistakes and we can get things right. We can have thousands of flaws, but we have a heart that never gives up.
7: Ja, ich bin keiner, der wegläuft und...
8: Yes, I'm not the sort of person who runs away. And this isn't the first time. It's been happening for quite some time now that you've put in performances like this in tournaments. And yes, there are certainly a few fundamental issues which I don't want to go into right now that need to be addressed, however and in whatever context. But I'm not the sort of person who's going to sit here and say, I'm stepping down now, just because we've been knocked out. If the German FA wants me to carry on, then I'll carry on. And if they don't want, then they are free to tell me so.
1: Well, Paraguay fans in Asunción have been celebrating the huge win over Germany. Many said their team went to the World Cup more in hope than expectation. Yet there have been signs that they are capable of a major upset. They came through qualifying with just 7 wins from 18, but 2 of those were against Brazil and the World Cup champions Argentina. In the group stage, they recovered from an early drubbing by the US to keep clean sheets against Turkey and Australia.
9: I think Paraguay played the way we have been playing throughout the qualifiers, where we kept winning. Now, at the World Cup, we showed we have a lot of courage and the ability to beat the big teams. So come on, Paraguay. Let's go. Let's keep moving forward. We are not afraid of anyone.
3: Honestly, I came here with almost no hope because I saw it was 1-1 and I could not believe it. But until the very end, we waited and we stood by the team, and thank God we were able to qualify. That happened because the Germans got overconfident once again, and this time we were able to come out on top.
1: Earlier, Brazil moved into the last 16, but only just, as Gabriel Martinelli came off the bench to score a dramatic 95th minute winner to stun Japan in Houston. Japan took a surprise lead midway through the first half when Kaishu Sano pounced on a loose pass to drive through the Brazil midfield and fire a superb shot past Alisson. Brazil struggled to respond before halftime, but looked a different side after the break. Their massive pressure finally paid off when Casemiro rose high at the back post for force an equalizer. Brazil dominated the final half hour, but it looked like the game would go to extra time. However, the Arsenal winger had other ideas. He took a lovely pass off Bruno Guimarães before finding the net with a shot off the post. So it's heartbreak for Japan. Next up for Brazil is either Norway or the elephants of Africa, Cote d'Ivoire.
3: As for the gap between Japan and Brazil, I feel that gap is closing now. That's not really about Brazil declining or anything like that, but we are definitely approaching the world's top level. That said, as a result, we are devastated. So it shows that there is still that kind of difference in our level and we have to up our game. I think that so far, this has been our most complete performance. We had more problems in the first half creating chances because Japan was very well organized defensively and closed us down effectively. We found the solution in the second half by delivering more crosses and putting more players in the penalty area. I think it showed our progression because while we hadn't had problems finding space in other matches, we did in this one and we solved it very well in the second half.
1: Still on the World Cup, in demand forward Yann Diomande insisted speculation over his club future has not been a distraction from his preparation for Cote d'Ivoire's meeting with Norway in the World Cup last 32 in Dallas on Tuesday. The 19-year-old has been heavily linked to the move away from RB Leipzig to European champions PSG, but stressed his focus was solely on the clash at Dallas Stadium. The Elephants go into the game with a stale Slovakian side, having finished second in Group E behind Germany, to qualify for the knockout rounds at the World Cup for the first time. Coach Imerse Faye admitted to being wary of Norway's collective approach, while also reserving praise for Erling Haaland, his team's top scorer at this World Cup with 4 goals in 2 appearances.
9: Well, the character needed to win top-level matches like tomorrow's against a great team in Norway who isn't going to make it easy for us. They are not coming to watch us play, so they are looking to qualify just like us. So we need to be able to rise to the challenge that awaits us tomorrow. And whatever the match throws at us, be ready from the start until the finish.
1: And that is it for this edition of Africa Live. 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Thank you for watching. I'm Beatrice Marshall in Nairobi. 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

0: Live from CDTN Beijing, this is Asia Today.
1: We began here in the Chinese capital, where Chinese President Xi Jinping and Seychelles President Patrick Hermini have exchanged congratulations on the 50th anniversary of diplomatic ties between the two countries. Xi said China and Seychelles have always trusted and supported each other over the past five decades, with bilateral friendship remaining strong, expected in Doha after Tehran denies any meeting with Washington.Iranian Foreign Ministry says it will send a delegation to Qatar to follow up on issues, including the release of frozen Iranian funds. U.S. President Donald Trump, who has sent a delegation led by envoy Steve Witkoff, earlier claimed Iran requested a meeting following weekend's

0: escalation in violence. Meanwhile, Tehran says it has reached an understanding with Oman on managing the Strait of Hormuz. Oman says it, Abdoha, good to see you, Adele. Despite the uncertainty over possible U.S.-Iran talks, Tehran is still sending a technical delegation to the Qatari capital. So who will this team be engaging with?
1: So according to the spokesperson, but as for the Syrian, the senior talks that was expected on Tuesday, it is not going to happen. There will only be indirect talks. And what's on the table is a big challenge for Qatar, as it try not only to push forward the earlier agreed upon memorandum of understanding, but also to ensure that the tension we've seen over the weekend diffuses.
0: Adel, as you've mentioned, there are several possibilities. So do you think, from your sources on the ground, do you think this technical talks will be happening? And if it happens, let's say, what is likely going to be the focus?
1: Statement from the state of Qatar. However, what should have been talks for pushing forward discussions about nuclear program for Iran, how to engage with the already enriched uranium there. Instead, added on to the agenda is the recent developments that happened over the weekend, which is the clashes between the U.S. And Iran, the return to shutting down the Strait of Hormuz, which has now become a priority, along with the developments in southern Lebanon. So basically, the memorandum of understanding paves the road for 60 days of negotiations, which should end with a full agreement over the entire Iranian nuclear program question and the release of its assets. There have been some agreements when it came to releasing Iranian assets, while approval have been given to the Iranians of $6 billion to be released of their $12 billion assets here in Qatar. Qatar says none of the $6 billion approved have been wired to Tehran yet. So that's one of the main issues. But there is a trust issue that keeps erupting with every round of violence, whether that round of violence is direct between the United States and Iran, as we've seen over the weekend, or even between Israel and Lebanon, as we've seen another round of violence taking place over the weekend. And Iran insists, based on the MOU agreed, the first article clearly states that Lebanon, peace there, maintaining ceasefire there, is a crucial part of the talks. And it has not been willing to let go. Earlier this morning, President Masoud Pezeshkian in Iran said that Iran will commit to the memorandum of understanding as long as the United States too adheres to all of its articles. So there's a lot on the table, but first, because of the tension, they need to discuss quickly how to maintain an easy flow of ships in the Strait of Hormuz and maintaining the ceasefire. Then the technical teams can move to the next parts that will include the rest of the Iranian financial assets, the Iranian nuclear program, and the enriched uranium in Iran.
0: Differences remain there. Thank you so much for your reporting from Doha. We really appreciate it. All right, let's cross over to our Ethan Kavani, who is live for
2: Israel. Keeps striking Lebanon and also targeting resistant groups in Gaza. Iran says the Islamabad Memorandum of Understanding bars Israel from attacking Lebanon. And remember, that's exactly why the MOU took several extra days to sign in the first place. Then there is another hurdle for the upcoming direct talks, and which is the Strait of Hormuz. Iran is holding its ground, saying that under the MOU, only Tehran gets to manage the waterway during the 60-day window. According to Iran, vessels can still pass through freely, but only along the routes Iran designates. So it looks like these two sticking points are serious enough that Iran just won't greenlight the next round of direct negotiations. Back to you.
0: Well, Ethan, there has been an outcry in Iran over French proposal to collaborate with Oman on demining the Strait of Hormuz. So tell us more about that.
2: Iran's deputy foreign minister, Kazem Gharibabadi, reacted on Monday to French President Emmanuel Macron's statements about mine clearing in the Strait of Hormuz, according to him, the Islamabad Memorandum of Understanding.

0: understanding clarifies that mine clearing will be carried out only by Iran and by no other country. In principle, Iran says it will not allow any such operation either. Tehran says the situation is sensitive and complex, adding that France is strongly advised not to make it even more complicated with its provocations. The foreign ministry says,
1: for the goal of reaching a permanent peace deal.
2: Iran and the United States both have accused each other of violating the peace memorandum of understanding. From your perspective, what does this latest exchange of strikes mean for the future of the ceasefire?
3: You know, Article 1 is very clear that ceasefire means ceasing fire. United States has violated that with regard to Iran. Israelis have violated that with regard to Lebanon. As you said, they are attacking almost every day. The excuse they have is that Iran is trying to manage the Strait of Hormuz in terms of passage of ships. This is the accusation they have. But apparently they haven't read Article 5, because based on Article 5 of MOU, that is what Iran is supposed to do, at least for the next 60 days. And the management of the Strait of Hormuz is going to be decided between the two coastal states, that is Iran and Oman. Instead of following the MOU, they have violated Article 1, and by attacking Iran, they have violated Article 5. And unfortunately, this is how Americans engage in diplomacy. They write something down, and then within 24 hours, they start violating what they wrote down.
2: Dr. Izadi, despite the tensions, negotiations between Tehran and Washington are reportedly continuing. Do you believe that diplomacy can still hold, or are we moving toward a breakdown of the current peace process?
3: Diplomacy can work if the United States wants it to work. If they want to have these talks, keep the oil prices low, because if these talks break down, then it may affect oil prices. They don't want to do that. They want to keep oil prices low. And they want to attack Iran at the same time. And they don't want to do what they are supposed to do under the agreement. You see, they're already violating Articles 1 and 5 of the agreement. So they want to have it both ways. They want to have these negotiations, but they don't want to engage these negotiations seriously. And they are preparing for their next attack. And this is something that Iranian officials realize. So the time is limited. The hope that Iranian officials have is that they use this limited time to reach a diplomatic solution.
1: The UN Security Council has held an open meeting to spotlight Israeli settlement activities in the occupied Palestinian territory and dire situation in Gaza. During Monday's meeting, China called on the international community to take robust activities and actions to reverse the current negative trajectory. Ambassador Fu Tong emphasized that peace must be restored in Gaza, urging all parties, especially Israel, to fully comply with the terms of the ceasefire. Take a listen.
4: History has consistently proven that security is shared. No country's security can be built on another's insecurity. Neither military occupation nor political pressure can ever bring about lasting peace.
1: Addressing the Security Council, Ambassador Fu noted that two-state solution, the only viable path to resolving the conflict, is steadily being eroded. He said the ceasefire deal has not brought true peace, pointing out Israel continues to carry out bombings, killing over 1,000 Palestinians in Gaza since the truce took effect, on average one child per day. The humanitarian crisis in Gaza remains severe, with critical shortages of aid and deteriorating sanitary conditions. Fu also stressed that both the Gaza Strip and the West Bank are inalienable parts of Palestine's territory, and that any future arrangements must respect that will of the Palestinian people. All right, time now to look at some other headlines around the world beyond Asia. The death toll from last week's devastating twin earthquakes in Venezuela has risen to over 1,700. with more than 5,000 people injured. The latest government tally shows nearly 200 buildings were completely flattened, with several hundred more sustained severe damage. 10,000 volunteers have been mobilized.

0: mobilized to continue search and rescue efforts. Several countries in Central and Eastern Europe have seen record high temperatures as the heat wave continues to scorch the continent. Large parts of Romania remain under red alert, red heat alert, with temperatures climbing as high as 44 degrees Celsius. In Hungary, Budapest has been sweltering in 38 degree heat, while France has reported around 1,000 more deaths linked to the last week's heat wave.Major South African cities saw widespread closures and thousands of foreign nationals flee ahead of an activist deadline demanding undocumented migrants leave. Organizers have called on the government to increase deportations of undocumented migrants and take stronger action on immigration enforcement. We'll take a short break coming up.China says it is ready to work with the European Union to uphold global industrial and supply chain stability. Stay with us.
1: Marking a milestone that changed China and the world. 105 years since the founding of the Communist Party of China. How it began as a revolutionary movement and evolved into a ruling party that's transformed China into a thriving economic powerhouse. Adjusting course over the decades. Meeting challenges. Lifting hundreds of millions of people out of poverty.Winning their trust and support. Driving innovation at scale and working hard to lay the groundwork for the industries of the future. And guiding a modern prosperous nation at a time of rapid global change. Commemorating 105 years. Special coverage only on CGTN.
0: China and the European Union have officially established their bilateral trade and investment consultation mechanism. Chinese Commerce Minister Wang Wentao and European Commissioner for Trade and Economic Security Maroš Šefčovič co-chair his first meeting in Brussels. William Denslow has more.
2: In this brief statement, they say the main objective is for the two sides to strengthen dialogue. The statement goes on to say there is a view to stabilize and make this bilateral relationship more balanced. Now, we have had some insight from Maroš Šefčovič speaking to the press in a quick breakaway from these talks to give some more details as to what's included in this trade and investment consultations, or this TIC.Now, essentially, it's broken into four parts that will frame ongoing conversations for the next few months. Trade balancing, export controls, intellectual property rights and WTO reform. Now, Maroš Šefčovič has given some insight into the nature of the talks so far here in Brussels. He says they've been intense, they've been focused and constructive.Ultimately, he says that the status quo is not an option, but he certainly hopes by ramping up a dialogue, he hopes that real progress can be made. He says that he'll be seeking some of that progress to be evident by the autumn. He says he'll be making a trip to Beijing in the coming months. He says by October, he certainly hopes to see that there will be an improvement in this current situation.
0: The Chinese Minister of Commerce has met with an EU trade commissioner, with both sides emphasizing the need to resolve trade disputes through dialogue. The Chinese Foreign Ministry also said China is ready to work with the European Union to uphold the stability of global industrial and supply chains.
3: China and Europe are partners, not rivals. The essence of China-EU economic and trade cooperation is mutual benefit and win-win results. The root of the problems facing the European Union does not lie in China. The key to resolving bilateral economic and trade relations lies in deepening China-EU cooperation and achieving common development. China is ready to strengthen communication and consultations with the European side, properly handle trade differences in a constructive manner based on the principles of equality, respect, and reciprocity, and jointly uphold the stability of global industrial and supply chains.
0: Well, this year marks the China 30th anniversary of ratifying the UN Convention on the Law of Sea, or UNCLOS. A new assessment report issued this week revisits the treaty's achievements, positioning, and challenges. Our Zhou Jiaxing has more.
4: The academic assessment opens by recognizing the United Nations Convention on the Law of the Sea, or UNCLOS, as a landmark achievement in post-war international law. The report by China Institute for Marine Affairs has championed multilateralism, opposed maritime hegemony, and held UNCLOS as representing significant historic progress compared with previous regimes. But the report draws a clear line. UNCLOS is an important treaty, not a constitution. It does not have the supreme legal status that the label Ocean Constitution would suggest.
3: Even if it is given legal authority, that authority must be based on the explicit consent of sovereign states. Therefore, it does not override any national legal system or sovereign jurisdiction.
4: Experts say this distinction is critical. Some parties have fabricated so-called mixed disputes.
5: UNCLOS is crystal clear that the territorial authority is a foundation from which the maritime entitlements derive. The so-called South China Sea arbitration is a typical textbook case of the jurisdictional overreach. The fundamental flaw of the so-called South China Sea arbitration was its artificial separation of the maritime claims from the underlying territorial disputes.
4: This, the report states, constitutes an abuse of the convention's dispute settlement mechanisms.
5: Once you allow the procedural shortcuts to stand unchallenged, you don't just damage one case. Actually, you erode the integrity of the entire framework.
4: Climate change, artificial intelligence, and deep sea mining present new challenges that the convention's drafters could not have foreseen. As China reflects on its 30-year journey with UNCLOS, the report concludes that the convention remains a vital pillar, but only one among many. Customary international law, bilateral agreements, and the work of organizations must stand alongside it.
6: The report warns that when parties abuse UNCLOS procedure or overstate its authority, they undermine not just the framework itself, but also the very foundation of international law. China, the assessment implies, has consistently chosen the path of dialogue over litigation. And 30 years on, that distinction remains as relevant as ever. Zhou Jiaxing, CGTN, Beijing.
0: From one settlement built in a decade to hundreds rolling off an assembly line in this episode of Pledges in Action, we meet party member and settlement maker Hu Haiying, whose team is rethinking how satellites are built, scaling up production to support China's growing space ambitions. Sun Ye has more.
7: When opening up a map, live streaming, and have that emergency call in a signal dead zone,

0: project, they now produce satellites the way cars are made on an assembly line.
1: 一个节拍一个节拍，从上一个工位往下一个工位走，整个工位走完了，卫星就基本上生产出来了。
0: The first satellite he worked on in the mid-2000s took 10 years to build and launch. Since then, China's space program has sped up. The country's satellite makers have devoted themselves to launching better, stronger satellites in bigger numbers and faster. Who said the assembly line idea came naturally?
1: 做大规模星座的时候，因为卫星数量比较多，那我们很自然的就想到能不能用汽车的这种麦当产线去做这样的工作，因为汽车的生产线它效率是比较高的嘛。
0: The real challenge is making it work. The team had to re-engineer the entire process from design, R&D, manufacturing, testing to on-orbit operations and maintenance.
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0: Three assembly lines can now produce 300 satellites every year. 胡海英 sums up his decades in making satellites and trying to break new grounds like this.
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0: As China's space program accelerates like never before, the team is prepared to step up.
1: 我们的目标未来肯定是要让更偏远的地区，海洋、天上都能得到信息的互联，让我们整个数字的红利惠及更多的老百姓，让我们太空更好的服务我们全人类。
0: For young people hoping to devote themselves to space development in the years to come, Hu says the same lessons will help them deliver homegrown innovation.
3: 胡老师他就经常给我们灌输一个理念，做科研要有硬东西，要实打实的。
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0: China's 15th five-year plan has called for continued construction of a large satellite internet constellation. The satellite internet will support connectivity at home and abroad. From one satellite built in a decade to hundreds released them, they will rise and push into the uncharted territories. So yeah, CGTN, Shanghai.
5: All right, with that, we come to the end of the show. I'm Hona in Beijing. Thank you so much for watching, and bye for now.

0: Hello and welcome to Dialogue. This year marks the 105th anniversary of the founding of the Communist Party of China, from just over 50 members in 1921 to more than 100 million today. The CPC has led one of the most remarkable transformations in modern history, turning China into the world's second largest economy and a major force in global affairs.What explains the party's remarkable longevity and governing capacity? How has it continued to adapt through profound changes at home and abroad? And as China enters a new stage of development, what challenges and opportunities lie ahead for the world's largest ruling party? Join us for discussion today from Beijing. I'm Xu Qinduo.Joining me now is Professor Zhang Weiwei, Dean of China Institute at Fudan University. Welcome to the show.
1: Well, thank you.
0: Professor Zhang, we know the Communist Party of China from 1921 to 2026 is 105 years and also more than 100 million members, probably one of the longest, if not the longest. Mm-hmm. So what explains this longevity and also the governing capacity over the past decades that has changed China from a backwater economy to today's, you know, leader of many frontier technologies?
1: Indeed, the rise of China is indispensable from the, inseparable from the leadership of the Chinese Communist Party. And I describe the CPC as a holistic interest party. This is very important because most political parties on the Western political system or model can only be called partial interest political parties, and they are different. And this had to do with China as a civilizational state. It's an amalgamation of hundreds of states into one of its long history. So indeed, since, you know, 221 BC, when China first unified, China has been ruled by a kind of one-party system, unified ruling entity, and then buttressed by a system of meritocracy. So this is typical of Chinese political governance system. And the CPC is the evolution and development of that tradition. As it is a holistic interest party, that explains a lot. It can outline long-term plans, plan for next 5 years, next 10 years, and next generation, and have them executed, which is an ability and capacity very few other political parties can do. You know.
0: Same party, the words, but different meaning here.
1: That's true, exactly. Yeah.
0: And speak of this longevity, of course, I think in 1945, a prominent educator, Huang Yanpei, Mr. Huang, he asked the chairman Mao Zedong, you know, how a political power can sustain the governance, because if you look at history, it's often there's a cycle of rise and fall.
1: Yeah.
0: So Chairman Mao's answer is supervision by the people and the due diligence of people working in public positions.
1: Yeah.
0: Now, every political system faces this kind of challenge, you know, how to remain dynamic and responsive to the public over time. President Xi Jinping has spoken of self-reform, self-reform, the key term here.

0: the key to breaking this historical cycle of rise and decline. So what distinguishes self-reform from this self-correcting mechanism found mostly in other political parties?
1: And it's a very important question in the sense that if you look at the conversation between Chairman Mao and Huang Yanpei, you may summarize this into what Chairman Mao says, external supervision. That's key to the longevity of the Chinese political system. And then General Secretary Xi Jinping no longer made this comment, referring to Chairman Mao's conversation with Huang, and he emphasized the self-reform and self-revolution of the Chinese Communist Party. So today's CPC has both external supervision and internal reform and revolution, and this is very important. In other words, you asked me to compare this Western political system, its so-called self-correction. It reminds me of my debate with Professor Fukuyama, the author of The End of History, exactly 15 years ago on China model. And he said China has to adopt the Western multi-party system in order to make sure that you can fight corruption.
0: Okay.
1: I said, come on, in fact, historically, it's not true. Western political system, American system, is in fact very corrupt, to be honest. So the Chinese anti-corrupt institutions and mechanisms since then have evolved a lot. Indeed, for a time, as I said to Fukuyama, I said, your teacher, Professor Huntington, said, corruption tends to go faster during the process of quick modernization.
0: Right.
1: The reason is very simple, because the pace of supervision is slower than the pace of wealth generation. But at a certain point of time, this pace of supervision, it should be enhanced. That's what China has done, especially since General Secretary Xi Jinping come to his position. So we see the progress. So most Chinese believe that we can cope with corruption, and we are doing reasonably well so far.
0: Right, yeah. on the path. Yeah. You mentioned about evolution. I think that's an interesting word here describing what's happening over the past decades in China. As we mentioned, from a backwater economy, now second largest one. So you do see the Chinese society also changing. The society is more diverse. People have more, higher expectation. The governing, governance is becoming more complex. So how would you look at this, how do you see the CPC adapt to the new realities in terms of its thoughts, its ideas?
1: If you look at the whether the theory of Chairman Mao, Deng Xiaoping, and Xi Jinping, actually you see the evolution of this theory of socialism with Chinese characteristics, even in the field of fighting corruption. So there is a Chinese saying, 大道至简, the greatest way is its simplicity. If you look at the Chinese model, it has a number of practices which can handle overall huge picture problems. For instance, we have a saying, from a micro perspective or micro cut to resolve huge and big issues or macro issues. Specifically, we have this very well-tested practice of using all kinds of pilot projects. China, vast country, with different regions, different departments, different ministries, different economic branches. Yet you always cite some, give some tests, experiment in certain areas, certain lines of production, certain branches of the economy, certain branches of the party and government institutions. You do pilot projects. If they are successful, then we extend their experiences. And also, in fact, as it's a vast country, there is a kind of a benign internal competition, even within different areas of party institutions.
0: Different provinces,
1: And the central government, the central party committee, try to find, this province and this district and this particular institution have done so well, learn from it. So this is how Chinese model has worked in terms of handling big picture problems.
0: We are talking about parties. There's a

0: issue of legitimacy.
1: Yeah.
0: Well, in the West, they would say legitimacy comes from competitive elections. As long as there's a procedure legitimacy, you see, there's a legitimacy for the ruling party. China seems put more emphasis on, say, governance capacity and policy outcomes.
1: Yeah.
0: Well, you know, the results speaks a lot about, you know, the performance or legitimacy of the party.
2: You know, this democracy became election of a political leader is the formula of Schumpeter in 1942. He reformed the original democracy theory based on ancient Greek practices, people's democracy, so-called popular votes. It seems to be not working. So he said, now let's have a kind of election. As a result, you know, it had become politically correct. The standard formula for how to define democracy also means election. And I challenged this a long time ago. I said, this is at best democracy in form. Mm-hmm. In the Chinese philosophy, we discuss Dao, which means the overall purpose, Dao, and then Su, specifics and forms. So in the Chinese, you have to ask a question, profound question, what is real democracy? What's democracy for? And I said, minimally, it must be democracy for good governance. Mm-hmm. For instance, we have consultative democracy. To such extent, if we look at the five-year plan, China's success is 14 years of continuous five-year plans, and each and every five-year plan has gone through hundreds, thousands of rounds of consultations. As a result, we produce first-class five-year plans. So this is a democracy in decision-making. In terms of choosing leaders, our practice is selection plus election. Selection first. If you look at the top echelon Chinese leaders, CPC leaders as well, most of them have worked three or four terms as number one of Chinese province. Mm. They've literally governed over 100 million people before they come to current position.
0: They already have this rich experience in governance, let's say.
2: Indeed, if you compare the leadership, quality of leaders in the world today, the Chinese leadership is by far among the best, to be honest. If you look at the leaders in many European countries, EU, and United States, I think their people would say, you know, they are not of high caliber. If you look at the popular surveys, most of them very often won't have 20% support rate.
0: And if historians, you know, were writing about the 21st century, you know, 50 years from now, what do you think they would identify as CPC's most enduring contribution, not only to China, but also to the world, probably?
2: And indeed, China is a civilizational state, and it represents one-fifth of global world population. And so 50 years from now, even less than that, say 20 years from now, my own estimation is the China economy will be larger, or at least equivalent to the combined economy of United States and EU, if EU still exists, Europe, and in terms of purchasing power parity. And so if another 20 or 30 years, it'll be, again, totally different. So it leaves for your imagination if China continues the current track of success, which is highly possible. And so definitely behind this is the leadership of the CPC.
0: Stability.
2: And its contribution to long-term development, long-term stability, creates this tremendous successful model of modernization. It will be inspiring to the whole world, even to some Western countries. They have to go through reforms, otherwise their system will go way down. That's what I said to Professor Fukuyama 15 years ago.
0: Right.
2: It's proven to be right now, yeah.
0: Yeah, I mean, as time goes on, reality will prove what is right, what is wrong.
2: Yeah.
0: And over the past decades, obviously, despite all the, there are questions and sometimes criticism of the Chinese practice, of the Chinese system,

0: But, you know, it proves.
1: I just add one word in the footnote. The Chinese model is not perfect. We know our problems here and there, here and there. The point is we also know how to fix it, or we try our best to fix it. That's the meaning of reform, reform, and reform. We are doing this work. Chinese, the expert on reform. So we can offer more experience, ideas concerning reform.
0: We know we need to change. Constantly changes.
1: That's true.
0: To perfect the system,
1: make more contribution to the whole world.
0: Thank you, Professor Zhang. To discuss more on China's development path and its ideas on global governance, we will be joined by historian, author, and Global South scholar Vijay Prashad after the break. Stay with us. Joining me today is historian, author, and Global South scholar Vijay Prashad. Vijay, welcome to Dialogue.
2: Thanks a lot. Great to be with you.
0: We know this year marks the 105th anniversary of the CPC, the Communist Party of China. Over the past century, I would say, the CPC has transformed the country from a poor, agrarian country into the world's second largest economy. So from a historian's perspective, you know, what explains the party's remarkable longevity and also the governing capacity?
2: Well, I would like to say that it's the fact that the Communist Party of China developed a very good theory based on Marxism, elaborated by Mao Zedong, elaborated most recently by Xi Jinping. You can't build a country the size of China with the problems that China had in the 1940s without having a resolute kind of program, an understanding that you have to build the wealth of the society, but you have to also build it in such a way that the wealth is evenly distributed and people feel happy in their country. And I think the Communist Party of China, with its very clear theory, has been able to generate wealth and happiness simultaneously. There are no slums in China. It's something to pay attention to.
0: Yeah, a bit different, you know, like we are, some would say, pretty equal, even in big cities. There are no slums. That's an interesting point there. And if you look at the development path, or some would say there is a Chinese development model, you know, China's path has never neatly fit into either the Western capitalist model or the traditional Soviet model. Now, how do you define China's development model? You know, what makes it kind of unique here?
2: Well, the first thing is China had the advantage of learning from both the advances made by the Soviet Union and some of its errors. At the same time, I think from Mao Zedong, but even Deng Xiaoping, and then certainly Xi Jinping, we've seen a great deal of experimentation being taken by the Communist Party of China. The Communist Party of China didn't just open a textbook in 1949 and follow the textbook from chapter 1 to chapter 12. You know, there were attempts at dealing with poverty, of industrialization. Industrialization is very cruel. It creates terrible inequalities. I think China blockaded from high technology, blockaded from resources, tried something different. I think Deng Xiaoping was extraordinarily brave when he traveled overseas and said, look, we have to build our technological base, not just our industrial base. We have to have an industrial policy, but also a technological policy. So I think experimentation, but at the same time, rigorous adherence to the belief of Marxism that you have to advance the productive forces, but you can't do that at the cost of people's happiness. People need to feel that they are part of society. They need to feel that the state is a people's instrument and not something removed from the mass of the people. That was how the Communist Party in China operated, in my view.
0: Mm-hmm. Well, of course, if you take a closer look at the Chinese development path, you do see, you know, there's the force of the market. And at the same time, there's a stress on, you know, being socialist. Markets and socialism

0: in contemporary China?
1: Well, the first test for any economy, you know, to see whether it's socialist or not, is whether the economy or the society has been able to abolish absolute poverty. Turns out that in the world today, it's only China, led by the Communist Party of China, which has abolished absolute poverty across a nation. And it's only in the Indian state of Kerala, which used to be led by the Communist Party of India Marxist, which abolished absolute poverty. The only thing that's common between Kerala and China is that the communists were in charge. So I don't actually believe that the test for China is market or planning. I think that's generally a false dichotomy. Mm-hmm. I think in China, the market, because there'll always be a market in any society, the market is constrained, and rightfully so, by the policies placed by the Communist Party. I mean, frankly speaking, the market in China isn't a quote-unquote free market, as it should not be. The Chinese government has capital controls on the entry and exit of finance. The Chinese government controls the way in which decisions are made on the macro level, and therefore inserts planning into the market. It's not that planning is outside the market. The market in China is planned, and I think rightfully so. Because the market is planned by the Communist Party, China does not experience the grotesque inequalities seen elsewhere, and in fact is committed to decreasing the inequalities, not allowing it to increase without interference.
0: Well, that's interesting. Indeed, you know, one of the Chinese leaders once said, you know, poverty is not socialism. And then, of course, as you said, you know, market is always, you know, under control of the, in a sense, by the government, is like not out of control, run on its own terms. That's probably also, you know, part of the Chinese characteristics, if we can say so, right?
1: Well, it's absolutely part of the process that's unfolding. And I think that's the key thing that needs to be studied by Global South countries. The key aspect in China is that you have a political agent in charge, which is committed to the emancipation of the people, which means we don't want to socialize poverty. We want to increase the wealth in society. We want to increase the productive forces. But at the same time, this political force that's directing that is very clear that the question of the emancipation of the people must not come through the suffering of the people. That must not be the way forward. The goal in life is to create a prosperous society, but also a happy society, a society of happiness. I mean, you know as well as I do, you walk through any Chinese city or you walk through a town, there are playgrounds. There are places where elderly people who have retired are doing their Tai Chi during the middle of the day. They're chatting with each other. They have a social life. There are young children running through the park with their school teachers. You want to build a society of coherence and happiness. You don't just want to build a rich society. The idea of the prosperous society is to build a prosperous and happy society. And I think that's the lesson that the Chinese Revolution is teaching for the Global South. Don't just go for increasing the social wealth in general, but go for prosperity and happiness at the same time.
0: Interesting, happiness. You know, speak of that. If you look at the, it's also associated with the legitimacy of the party, let's say. You know, many Western observers, I mean, in particular from the West, they equate political legitimacy primarily with competitive elections. I mean, if you run through the election, you got elected, then you have legitimacy. I mean, it's fair. But then in China, you know, surveys consistently show relatively high levels of public confidence. You know, approval ratings of the party, of the government, remains very high consistently. I mean, how do you explain this legitimacy of the CPC, and what do many outside China probably misunderstand about its system of governance here?
1: Well, why should we translate democracy directly, merely into elections? Why should we do that? Look at the situation in so many parts of the Global South where democracy or elections has been taken over.

0: by money. The most, the richest political parties end up winning elections. That's not a very democratic situation. Why isn't democracy equally equated with the absence of poverty or the absence of hunger, absence of housing? Why isn't democracy equated with people's general sense of security and happiness in a society? I mean, what is the point of having elections in a country if there is immense class division, if there is extreme insecurity, if there are war, if there's war and suffering? What is the democratic process there? Why should democracy be merely reduced to competitive elections? I'm not convinced that that's how the bulk of the people in the world see things. And that is the reason why so many people in areas where democracy is competitive elections are moving to the right. It worries me a great deal that people are moving to the right because they think the right will be able to answer their democratic urge for instance, no poverty, for jobs, for hunger, and so on. These parties of the right can't do that. It is only the socialist experiment which has shown that it can help societies be prosperous and happy. And competitive elections may later play a role in our world, but right now they seem an impediment to prosperity and happiness.
1: Yeah, I mean, Vijay, China has, I mean, faces like this slowing economic growth. It's not double-digit growth anymore. It's like around five. And then there's a demographic challenge. And then there's a severe challenge from Washington, geopolitical pressure, tech competition, et cetera, military competition even. What do you see as probably major challenge for the party in the next decade?
0: Well, I think you've laid out three of them, but I want to focus on the two that you mentioned last. Firstly, the new Cold War, or whatever we call it, imposed by Washington, I think is such a waste of global resources when we have so many common challenges ahead of us, challenges of unemployment around the world, challenges of economic turbulence, challenges of climate catastrophe, when countries, especially the United States and China, need to work together to try to sort some of these problems out, to increase the number of military bases around China, to put the pressure up, I think is such an absolute waste of resources. The United States needs to understand that collaboration is far more useful than confrontation. So that's the first challenge that I think the Chinese government is going to have to meet, which is the increased belligerence of the United States. We need to find a way collectively around the world to get these powers to talk and to collaborate. And I'm very much hopeful. At the same time, I think there is a serious demographic issue in China. It's a serious problem. I think the Chinese government is going to have to try and resolve this through a new kind of globalization. I think the Belt and Road Initiative was very interesting, started over 10 years ago in 2013. But I think a new kind of globalization is needed. China will need to integrate itself fundamentally into the world economy in a way where the Chinese surpluses are going to be used to lift up, genuinely lift up countries in the global south, industrializing them, shifting high productive forces to some of these countries and so on, and to make sure that the young generation of people in China are part and parcel both of building the productivity and happiness within China, but also globally. We'd like to see much more collaboration between the global south and China. And I think that's understood in Beijing. It's a way to resolve some of the demographic challenges before the Chinese people.
1: Thank you, Vijay. Thank you for your time and insights. With that, we're coming to the end of today's discussion. Many thanks again to Vijay. You can also watch us on the CGTN app on YouTube. I'm Xu Qinduo. Thanks for being with us. See you next time.

Coming to you from Beijing, this is China 24, a look at China and its impact around the world. I'm Su Yuting. First, the headlines. China's top leadership outlines priorities for flood control and drought relief as the country enters its main flood season. As the Communist Party of China marks its 105th anniversary, we look at the party's efforts to promote a correct understanding of governance performance among its members. And we find out how the Qinghai Xizang Railway has benefited locals living in southwest China's Lhasa. Our top story. China's top leadership has outlined priorities for flood control and drought relief as the country enters its main flood season. At a meeting of the Political Bureau of the Communist Party of China's Central Committee on Tuesday, chaired by General Secretary Xi Jinping, officials warned that China is expected to see more frequent extreme weather events this year, with both flooding and drought posing risks. The meeting calls on authorities at all levels to prepare for major floods, severe droughts, and strong typhoons, and take effective measures to strengthen flood control, drought relief, emergency response, and disaster relief efforts. The meeting stressed that the protecting people's lives must remain the top priority. It called for more accurate weather forecasting and early warning, timely evacuation of people, and stronger measures to prevent major casualties. And also urged efforts to safeguard major rivers and lakes, improve water resources management to address the risk of rapid shifts between floods and droughts, and ensure the safety of key infrastructure, construction projects, and agricultural facilities. It also said more resources should be directed to the grassroots levels, with workforces deployed to frontiers to boost the grassroots capacity. This year marks the 105th founding anniversary of the Communist Party of China, and we continue our special coverage celebrating this milestone and the party's role in the country's advancement. Today we focus on the CPC's efforts to guide its members, especially officials, in establishing and practicing a correct understanding of governance performance. In China, assessing governance performance requires a focus on people's well-being and long-term results that may not show immediately, but are delivered through sound policy and practical measures. The CPC calls this correct understanding of governance performance. The correct understanding of governance performance urges party members to consider serving the people their foremost accomplishments. It calls for efforts to proceed from reality and for members to act in accordance with the law and deliver results that can stand the test of practice and history, truly benefit the people, and earn public recognition through sound decision-making and solid work. Let's look at the significant improvements in socio-economic indicators under the CPC's people-centered development philosophy. By 2025, China's per capita disposable income hit 43,000 yuan, about $6,192, more than double since 2012. The retention rate of 9-year compulsory education has stayed above 95% nationwide. And China's national smart education platform, the world's largest high-quality digital education hub, serves over 170 million learners across more than 200 countries.

0: countries and regions. With this international portal offering nearly 900 free multilingual courses and home to the world's largest social security and healthcare network, China had over 10 million hospital beds and nearly 13.5 million medical and health professionals by the end of 2025.Basic medical insurance covers roughly 95% of this population, amounting to over 1.3 billion people. Officials have held China's people-centered approach to evaluating officials, saying that benefiting the people is the most important part of governance.
1: Moving from simply meeting numerical targets to truly being accountable to the people is a fundamental shift.This is also a key governance challenge for any country, including Kazakhstan. President Tokayev has repeatedly emphasized that officials should serve the people rather than serve statistical indicators. In China, the evaluation of officials' performance is likewise based on how their work improves people's, such as education, healthcare, and infrastructure development. Kazakhstan is also working to build a state that listens more closely to the voices of its people. In this regard, Kazakhstan's reforms are very similar to China's approach of responding to what the people call for. Public feedback serves as an effective mechanism for assessing the performance of government departments.
2: Evaluation of good governance depends on the perception and what the interests of the people first. Because all what you're talking about in governance is what is it for the people and not for those who are in the position of authority. So that's how you have to evaluate it.You have to evaluate down to the grassroots and to see whether the people in the grassroots are getting the dividends of governance. That is what is important. That is the basis of our evaluation.
3: We hope jointly can advance reform on global governance system. And I have come here truly to learn from you. We need to go back to analyze the failure to construct a solid political party to sustain the foundational objective. This is...why for us, for Latin Americans, it's especially important to observe and learn from the magnificent work and success of the Chinese Communist Party. What we call a dream of unity and strength is a reality for China.
0: The Communist Party of China has seen steady membership growth over its 105-year history. By the end of 2025,The CPC had over 101 million members, a net increase of more than 1 million compared with the end of 2024. It also had over 5.4 million primary level organizations, up by 181,000 from a year earlier. Female membership numbered nearly 32 million, accounting for over 31% of the total. Almost 16 million members had junior college degrees or above.Representing 59% of the total, and ethnic minority members made up 7.8%, and more than 12 million party members were aged 30 or under. CPC members come from all walks of life, including workers, farmers, professionals, and students. As we have just seen, CPC membership surpasses 101 million, and members come from all walks of life, including science, innovation, and academia. CGTN's Rob Ma went to visit a Chinese entrepreneur, educator, and party member who has spent his career pushing robotics research from the lab into industry, with the goal of using technology to improve everyday life. And his startup has even created humanoid rock band.
4: This is the robot band I came across while scrolling earlier. And yes, it's really here. It's real. I'm here at the company that makes them.
5: 蒋老师，你好。
6: 你们做了这个机器乐队花了多长时间？
5: 大概从去年准备到现在，将近一年的时间。
6: 那你应该克服了很多的难题吧？
5: 是，因为这个机器人乐队它需要四个机器人在一起，首先是要。
7: Getting robots to play together is much harder than it looks.Each robot needs highly dexterous hands to play instruments with human-like precision. Then all four robots have to stay synchronized within milliseconds. And finally, they need natural movement and stage presence, like real musicians. Bringing together robotics, AI, and performance required us to solve many technical challenges, but we're proud of the result.
6: John 老师，你是

0: 这公司的创始人，你可以给我讲一下你的故事吗？
1: 我的博士毕业于中国科学院自动化研究所。
2: My PhD research founded this company in 2023, focusing on embodied AI and industrial robotics that can perceive, learn, and interact with the physical world.
1: 这是我们做的灵巧手。
2: And this is our dexterous robotic hand. It features 6 degrees of freedom, which offers an excellent balance between performance and cost efficiency.
0: 张老师，这些科技可以用在什么样的地方？
1: 您可以看这边呢，它正在。
2: You may take a look over here. In shoe production, many assembly tasks involve soft, flexible materials that are difficult to standardize. Traditionally, workers perform these tasks by hand.Our robots learn these operations by observing human demonstrations. They capture movement, force, and visual information, then replicate those actions. This is exactly the kind of unstructured task where embodied AI can make a significant impact.
3: Zhang is not only the founder of the startup, he is also a party member and an advocate for technology talent development. Zhang helped establish the Beijing Key Laboratory of Industrial Embodied Robotics, where he serves as director and doctoral supervisor.
1: 我们未来比如要做更一些复杂的任务，对吧？
0: 张老师，你们在这儿需要培养什么样的学生？
1: 我们希望给同学们提供一个。
2: First and foremost, we want students to tackle real-world problems that are challenging, meaningful, and capable of advancing productivity and society. At the same time, we hope they develop strong research skills, publish influential work at leading international conferences and journals, and engage with the global academic community.Ultimately, we want graduates who combine scientific thinking with practical engineering ability. Many of our students have gone on to make valuable contributions across academia, industry, and society. As grassroots researchers and party members, our goal is to use technology to serve the country's development and improve people's lives. Our vision is to build robots that can perceive, learn, and think more like humans.But ultimately, technology should serve humanity. Whether it's performing dangerous tasks in hazardous environments or assisting people in daily life and industry, we want AI and embodied robotics to make work safer, more productive, and more meaningful. That belief is at the heart of our team and drives everything we do.
0: It's been very interesting seeing the life of a scientist and party member. They've asked me to stay behind to help with some experiments.
4: And for international perspective on the CPC, I'm very pleased to be joined in the studio by my colleague Oliver Vargas, a Bolivian journalist who visited Yan'an in northwest China's Shanxi province earlier this year. And he wrote a travelogue about his trip, which has since been published by several Latin American media outlets, as well as our own CGTN website. Well, thank you very much for joining us on China 24, Oliver.Instead of visiting some of China's biggest cities, you've chosen to go to Yan'an. And after spending time there, so what helped you understand better about the policy? And what do you think that stood out most to the international audiences they find most surprising about Yan'an?
5: Well, I have to say, I think Yan'an was the favorite place I've been to in China. It's such a beautiful place surrounded by mountains and hills, so tranquil. But also, I think...It helps one understand that how the seeds of the new China, of China today, were sown there all those years ago. And of course, it was where the party was based during some of its most decisive years. And you can, you know, take and walk around personally in many of these sites where that founding generation were operating from and living in. You can even visit cave homes where many of those were based. And so of course, that was incredibly important, I think, to help understand how China and its successors were built out of the struggles and sacrifices of generations before and the generation that built the country.
4: And you know that in your article you wrote about Yan'an, saying that Yan'an is not only a very important place in Chinese history, but also has very significant meaning for people across the global south. So coming from Bolivia, what stories and experiences that stood out most to you? And why do you think that they still resonate with people in Latin America?
5: Absolutely. I think going around all of those revolutionary sites in Yan'an, I could see the way

0: in which China, during those years when the party was based there and before, was in a very similar situation to what our countries in Latin America and the global south have been in, which is facing colonialism and facing the poverty and chaos that by definition comes out of that. And here is Yan'an, essentially in the base that they built altogether as a launch pad for which China was able to overcome and resolve all of these historical issues. And of course, that's incredibly inspirational to those of us in Latin America and the global south. It shows that people can make history, that people can forge their own path to development. And I think it shows that if a new China is possible, a new world is possible, right? And a world without poverty, without the conflict and violence that so many are living with today.
1: And in your article, you mentioned several times about the party's tradition of self-reflection and also self-improvement. So during your visit in Yan'an, did you find some of the examples of that spirit? And why do you think that still shapes today's China?
0: Yeah, there in Yan'an you can learn about the spirit of rectification and the debates that were had within the party at that time about what mistakes have been made, how can we prevent that, how can we govern with people, how can we adapt Marxism to the Chinese reality. And I think all of that is incredibly important, and there's something that we see in China today with the commitment to self-governance, self-reform. But as I said at the beginning, I think a lot of the seeds of these ideas began in Yan'an and then have been updated, adapted to each new historical period, including the current one. So the capacity for the party to be able to do that is another point of inspiration, I think, to people all around the world. And I think people all around the world will be taking notes on that as well.
1: Yes, you must have very impressive and inspiring experiences.
0: Absolutely.
1: In Yan'an. So thank you very much indeed, Oliver Vargas, for your sharing of your experience in Yan'an.
0: Thank you
1: very much indeed. In a world of increasing division and fragmentation, the chairman of the Communist Party of Spain has acknowledged what China has offered the world, including the global initiatives.
2: Para ello es imprescindible un encuentro de igual a igual entre el norte y el sur global.
3: To this end, an equal-equal encounter between the global north and south is essential, overcoming zero-sum colonial practices and moving towards a multilateral relationship based on mutual benefit. We must leave behind the Cold War mentality. We must open a path for an international order based on and sustained by a strengthened United Nations and reformed economic institutions that really help developing countries. In this context, while the global north tries to reignite the logic of confrontation, even proposing something that divides the world into blocks, China, on the contrary, is responding with global initiatives that do not seek to replace the international order but to complement and rebalance it.
1: Xi Jinping, General Secretary of the Central Committee of the Communist Party of China, or CPC, will confer the July the 1st medal, the party's highest honor, on model CPC members on Wednesday, the party's 105th founding anniversary. And Xi Jinping, who is also China's president and chairman of the Central Military Commission, will deliver an important speech at this event, which begins 10 a.m. at the Great Hall of the People in Beijing. Outstanding members, workers and primary level organizations of the party from across the country will also be honored. The solar wind managed solver Luna Sophia Link Explorer. Last week, the ESA team arrived in Beijing to join their Chinese counterparts in carrying out initial system checks. CGTN's Liu Jiaxin reports.
4: SMILE studies how solar winds affect the Earth's magnetosphere, using X-ray and UV imagers to capture these invisible interactions. Just over a month after Lift N3 by the Chinese side, together they will capture a comprehensive set of geospace parameters.
5: This is very important because you see what's happening in real time. If we would be in Europe, it would be remotely with no discussions. The important thing is to discuss, because sometimes you have problems that you need to solve.
6: Generate interfering magnetic fields. If the sensor is placed too close to the spacecraft, we can't tell whether the readings come from the satellite or from Earth's actual magnetic field. That's why we use a boom to extend it far.

0: away from the spacecraft body.
1: We want to know how the sun influences the Earth. Sometimes there are big eruptions of the sun that send this big cloud of plasma towards the Earth, and this can have a problem on our daily life. For instance, GPS can be not accurate. Space weather events, a big event, can also affect power. So with SMILE and other mission, we want to predict this kind of event and warn people and monitor our electricity line and everything that this doesn't happen again.
2: After the current testing phase, the satellite is expected to become fully operational in about 3 months. It has a designed mission lifespan of 3 years, during which it's expected to deliver on its scientific and practical promise. 刘嘉欣 CGTN, Beijing.

0: Lhasa is the capital city of southwest China, Xizang Autonomous Region, and a final stop of the 1,900-kilometer long Qinghai-Xizang Railway. Over the past 2 decades, its population has nearly doubled to almost 1 million. In the final episode of our special series, Beyond the Tracks, we find out how people made Lhasa their home, thanks to the railway.
1: This is the Qinghai-Xizang Railway. Some call it the Sky Road. Others know it as the Road to Happiness. Imagined he would one day settle on the plateau. In 2006, just 2 days before the Qinghai-Xizang Railway officially opened, he served as an assistant driver and helped bring the first shunting locomotive from Gomut into Lhasa West Station. Later, he met a Tibetan woman here.
2: 决定不走的应该是2008年吧，就是遇到我现在的这个爱人的时候，我就想着可能从这个拉萨扎根。

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1: 感觉那个像个龙一样的，然后感觉那挺神奇的，对它有点好奇心。
0: That curiosity went on to shape Torchi's connection with the railway. As he grew older, he took the Qinghai-Xizang Railway to pursue his studies in inland China. At the time, he was the only Tibetan student in his class.
1: 好奇，说啊，你们是咋过来的？是骑着马过来的吗？还是咋？然后我说，那我们西藏这边也通火车了，各方面都方便。
0: But the railways carries more than students and workers alone.Travelers from around the world also journey to Xizang by rail to experience its breathtaking landscapes. This is train Y831 from Xining to Lhasa, a tourist train packed with visitors from across the world.
2: 它是个慢行列车，就是比较有利于观光。到了措那侯和唐古拉，停靠的时间都比较长，都在30分钟以上。
0: Outside the windows, tourists take photos at the top of the world. Inside, songs about the sky road fill the air. For many travelers, this is a once-in-a-lifetime experience.
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6: 这是我们全国人民的最幸福的一条路。
0: Since the Qinghai-Xizang Railway opened in 2006, more than 41 million passenger trips have been recorded into and out of Xizang. Because of the Qinghai-Xizang Railway, Wang Zhengcai came from Qinghai to Xizang and found love. Torchi left Andor to explore a bigger world, then returned with new knowledge and skills.And travelers from around the world have taken the same railway and crossed paths in Xizang. Wu Bin, CGTN, Lhasa, Xizang Autonomous Region.
7: That's it for today's edition of China 24. 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You can reach us at china24@cgtn.com. We'll leave you now with scenes of the natural beauty of southwestern China's Guizhou province.I'm Su Yuting in Beijing. Thank you very much for watching.

0: Hello, everyone, and welcome to our special program on CGTN. I'm Zhong Shi. This year marks the 105th anniversary of the founding of the Communist Party of China. From a small group of revolutionaries to the governing party of the world's second largest economy, the CPC's journey has gained the attention of political parties across the globe, especially in the global south.And let me briefly introduce our guests today. We have Mr. Lamin K. Sadie, Deputy National Youth President of the ruling National People's Party and also the Special Youth Advisor to the Gambian President. We also have Ms. Naliswa Patricia Motaban, National Committee Member of the Youth Communist League of South Africa. And Ms. Halima Daroshinke, Special Interest Group Affairs Secretary of the Orange Democratic Movement in Kenya. A warm welcome to you all.
1: Okay.
0: All three of you are currently visiting China, and Zhejiang province is a key stop on your itinerary. And let me also point out to our viewers watching that Zhejiang is an economic powerhouse in the east of China, and understand that you've been touring some of the manufacturing hubs in Zhejiang. Lamin, why don't I start with you? What have been your major takeaways from this trip so far?
2: Thank you very much. It's an honor to be here, and we want to congratulate CPC on this milestone achievement, and also the consistent relationship that they're building with the African continent, particularly the young people of Africa. The major takeaway has been that innovation is very essential in the modern day world, and that it's the shortest way to have our young people employed in different sectors of our economy. And the fact that also CPC has a model of engaging young people in grassroots politics that, you know, grows up to become responsible citizens.
0: Nelise, what can I hear from your thoughts on this trip? I mean, Zhejiang is known for its economic vitality. It's also, its coastal position has also made sure that it's always maintained a strong position of exchanges with the rest of the world. What has been the takeaway so far for you?
1: Thank you for having me here, and greetings to you and the viewers at home. What has been very impressive to see in this journey is that it connects everyone. It's very inclusive. It's an economy that everybody can have a share in it, and most of the important thing that I've seen is young people taking part in this and ensuring that products does reach the rest of the globe, and ensuring that the economy that China is creating around the globe, everybody can participate in it, and it's not exclusive to other people. And it's very impressive, and it's an opportunity that young people should really rally behind and take and ensure that they improve their lives with.
0: Mm. Halima, what about you?
3: My takeaway for the trip is that I have learned a lot in terms of agriculture, infrastructure, the gap between the poor and the rich is slimming, it's not widening like in our side. And CPC has reached to the people at the grassroots level. And I'm happy that we are learning from this. And my takeaway home is to
0: take...Party building, and CPC delegations have also been to Kenya to exchange ideas and visions when it comes to party building. How do you assess this model of inter-party exchanges and communication?
3: Yeah, inter-party exchanges. First, CPC is 105 years. My party is 20 years. And for me, what

0: makes me happy is how CPC has not forgotten the people at the grassroots level. And CPC is the only party globally that has mass representation at the grassroots level. So Kenya and my party and Africa can learn from this inter-party exchange. And then China can also learn from Kenya. And Africa.
1: I mean, obviously, this is a two-way street with mutual learning done by both parties from both sides. Lamia, I want to move on to you. What is your impression of what you've seen on the ground in terms of inter-party exchanges, party building itself?
2: China CPC has been very incredible in terms of the grassroots mobilization, in terms of building that nationalism in their young people to become highly responsible citizens, and also opening up to the technological changes, transformation that we have seen their young people participate hugely. And we think this is something, because the world is very dynamic, and during the course of the people-to-people exchange, we have the view that we will be able to transmit some of those good practices to Africa, but also the Chinese counterparts would also be able to learn from us on our governance system, on our, you know, grassroots engagement. And she talked about one thing. We have seen the how infrastructure has transformed and connect communities within China. My country has benefited from bridges, from roads, particularly in the rural community, and that has helped definitely enhance the economic status of, you know, the rural people.
1: Mm. Gammon, is very interesting, both you and Halima mentioning how this is a two-way street, and the Chinese side, the CPC, can learn from their counterparts in Africa. I want to follow up with you. Can you give me an example of where you think the CPC can benefit from its relationship with, political parties in Africa, political parties in your country in particular?
2: The Chinese embassy in the Gambia has opened up a hub where, you know, young Africans go to learn about Chinese language, to learn about Chinese culture. And yesterday we did visit an African museum, a school, you know, specifically dedicated for African studies. We have seen traditional instruments like the kora that emanates from my community, for example, in the Gambia. So these are practical things. These are not things that we're thinking about. These are practical. We have seen them. And the fact that me from the National People's Party and others from other political parties sitting with the Central Committee members of the CPC, sharing ideas. Yesterday we had a very extensive discussion, panel discussion, where Africans give their perspective about, you know, Africa-China relationship. And, we also heard from the Chinese counterpart. It becomes so interesting that, in fact, immediately after the program, one of the professors at one of the universities told me, "Your current Minister of Education, he studied here," and these are exciting things. So in her execution of her duties, there will be some Chinese traditions that will be certainly implemented. And those that also goes on foreign service to the Gambia, those that goes on exchange visits, they will certainly come back with something and have them implemented in China.
1: You know, from what I've been able to gather from your answers so far, you care a lot about what's happening at the grassroots level.
2: Absolutely.
1: Because that will prove most useful when you take that experience back home. You've also talked a lot about youth participation.
2: Yes.
1: So I have this question for you, Naliswa, about youth leadership and also social participation. How do you think youth political organizations of China and South Africa can strengthen party building exchanges exactly to serve that purpose of encouraging youth participation and youth leadership?
3: For us, the Young Communist League, we of South Africa, we are so lucky that we have seen the CPC and the South African Communist Party work together, exchange information, exchange education program. And we are lucky also to be guided by the South African Communist Party. So in doing so, it then becomes easier for us to also work with the young people of the CPC and to ensure that we exchange information on how they engage people, young people in the country, how they participate, and how also we can take that home to engage young people to participate. And mostly it has always been that we need to put

0: put the people first. That is the philosophy that they've always told us, that before you want anybody to participate in anything politically or in government, ensure that it is for them and it is for the people's interest. So we have been so lucky that the engagement also have been practical, that we have been taken to communities here in China where we see participation in form of practicality, the party schools that involves young people, and we see also agricultural programs, we see transformation programs like community development, where sports, where young people are creating sports activities and so forth. So we see those sort of things. But what has been outstanding in this youth participation is that it has to be inclusive, as we have seen here. It involves equality, and it involves young people from, it involves young people and disabled people and women. It is not exclusive. So in that way, it is not discriminative. Where when we take it home, we ensure that we implement the same thing. And in our implementing, we become also inclusive, in the sense that we involve our youth in planning and in implementation. Mm-hmm. So what we take home, especially when it comes to political participation from the Chinese young people, is that whatever we do in South Africa as the Young Communist League, we start with the youth. We become interested and invested and devoted in the issues of our people, particularly social injustices like unemployment and food security. And so
1: targeted programs that really have the interests of young people at heart, but that are also inclusive at the same time, so nobody is feeling left out. I'm very happy to learn that this trip is about enhancing your understanding of China.
2: Absolutely.
1: And it's about complementing your previous understanding of China.
2: Absolutely.
1: Let me take me back to your previous trip in 2014, where you traveled to Xinjiang with an African political party delegation. I understand on that trip, you got to visit the Grand Bazaar, you got to visit mosques, you also checked out some local businesses there. What did you tell your friends and colleagues back home about what you saw on that trip?
3: My experience has taught me a whole different thing, that China, I got to learn that China is a very accommodating community, that China is a very, very inclusive society, as he said, that China is the hope for innovation, and that China is where the world sees itself, because all the sites that you've cited that we visited, all that you see practically is an environment of inclusiveness. So back home there today, in my conversation with a lot of young people, particularly youth groups, is you need to go to China and explore. You need to go to China and have a whole feel of yourself. Because when you come to China, you have a whole different view of yourself. You have a whole review. What comes to mind first is to reset your mind and believe that it is possible. And with collaboration with China, we can definitely make it. Because when China opens up to the world, we have seen prices of commodities coming down in our communities. We have seen new technology. We have seen new invention. The idea of patriotism in the Chinese citizens, the discipline, the regimentation has taught me that as Africans, we need to brace up to first love our country. But first, it starts with loving yourself. Because I've seen Chinese young people love themselves so much, believe in their country. They are so patriotic to their leadership. They are inspired by their leaders, notwithstanding the checks, because they still have their views. But one thing, like I said, what stands out is the patriotism and love for country. And I have learned that if you do, you will be able to go the extra mile in your community to develop.

0: And at least while last year you went to southeast of China in Fujian province, you visited it with a delegation of the South African Communist Party. You sat in on a lecture on Xi Jinping thought and also on rural revitalization, an ongoing campaign here in China to improve life and livelihoods of China's vast rural areas. What did you learn from that visit?
1: Well, before I say what I learned, I would first like to say that we are so lucky. The China, People's Republic of China is really lucky to have a president like President Xi Jinping. And all of us across the world, we are also lucky to have an aspiring leader like him, and obviously our leader, comrade, General Secretary Taris Soli Mapai. So in my visit there in China, I was with comrade Soli. I was part of the delegate. And it was so humbling to see a great leader like comrade Xi Jinping. We've been told about how he assisted the people there first, how he started with the people, he was part of the people before he became the president. And one thing that stood out for me now in that presentation was mostly across the world, we know that people that were never taken seriously, especially in the history of the revolution, was the peasants, the farmers, the people that are at the outskirts of urban areas, the rural area, people that are at the rural areas. However, that whole experience changed the narrative that the people that are at the rural areas have a very huge role to play in the economy of every country. And one thing that was mentioned is that that whole revitalization lays a foundation of food security, which is one of the biggest challenges across the globe. And China and government of China is solving that at the outskirts of town. And the second thing is that the people, the farmers, are being given a chance and an opportunity to create industries. But then these types of industries are collective. They work together. Ensuring that they contribute all together in the economy, and that these industries become distinctive and competitive in the market. And that is so powerful because nobody thought in this era that the people that are the rural areas will be taken, will be placed at an important level and will be showing their importance and will contribute to an economy, whereas in history, and we have seen with other developed countries, that these people were always cut, were always at the back of every economy, and were never put forward. And here it is a new era that China has taught us, and that was an important thing that I've learned in that trip. Everybody is important when it's come to building the economy of the country. I was very impressed.
0: Appreciate you sharing that with us today. And Halima, I want to talk about something that's very close to your heart. You've long championed the political empowerment of vulnerable groups and marginalized groups in Kenya. And these remain critical issues here in China as well. In your communication with the CPC, in those trips we've been talking about here in China, is there something that inspires you about how to advance this cause?
2: Yes, thank you. What I have seen makes me happy is that, yes, I've been champion for marginalized and minority for a very long time, all my life. Now, what President Xi Jinping has done is that he has not forgotten those people. The same people are now part of the building economy. He has not forgotten them. That is what has inspired me much. I'm very happy that those people, he still goes back to that village to empower them, and there is no marginalization anymore. That's what makes me happy. Mm. Yeah.

0: I want to talk to you about some of the theories, visions, initiatives proposed by General Secretary Xi Jinping. Mm-hmm. How would you evaluate his vision of a community with a shared future for humanity and also the Global Development Initiative? How relevant?
1: Completely. The poverty will be eradicated. Because, like I said from the beginning, what is making me happy is that the poverty is going away from the China. And for Africa and Global South, they have to look up to this, because others are promoting war and China is promoting peace and growth and showing them that there is no loans that will disturb Africa anymore.
0: And Elise, we're coming to you now. The Global Governance Initiative proposed by General Secretary Xi Jinping has had a lot of international recognition over the years. How important that initiative is?
2: The agreement of the South African Communist Party with the vision of President Xi Jinping is one of the most honest thing that can be told in the world, that we need a world where governments or where states are equal, where states are treated with fairness and states are respected because of they have their own sovereignty. And we agree as the Young Communist League that we need to move away from the era of imperialism and also guard against the neo-colonialism that what they want to enforce in our countries. And in supporting the vision of Comrade Xi Jinping, we say that a multipolar globe is the one that will ensure there is exchange of goods, there is exchange of finance, exchange of everything. It will be on an equal level and it will be on a sovereign level where one state is not oppressing another state, and where a shared dream of development is protected, when everybody, every country, no matter how small it is.
0: I'm really glad that your trip here in China is to continue, and I'm hoping it takes you to as many places as possible to gain a fuller, bigger, more in-depth understanding of today's China. Before we go, we know the CPC turns 105 this year. Halima, do you have any messages or wishes you'd like to convey on this very special anniversary?
1: Yeah, what I want to say is what I've learned from Kenya, what I've learned from China is very impressive, very educative. We are happy, we are learning a lot. And what the message we want to take home to the people that CPC is celebrating 105 years, and we are proud of them. We are proud to be associated with them. What the world need to also learn from CPC is the role China has played for Cuba and Venezuela. And that is what we want for all the other part of the globe.
0: All right, appreciated. Nalizwa, what about you?
2: Well, first of all, I would like to say that we wish China a revolutionary growth. It's a birthday and it must be celebrated. And we wish China that this continuous growth in the struggle in protecting the working class and the people of China and the people across the world, it must continue. And for it to continue is to also ensure that the CPC grows even more, 2,000 years ahead. And we wish it well, and we wish it strength and more resilience, as we know that it is is never easy in this world when the opposition of communism or socialism are up in arms to destroy something that is for the people. And we say to China, a luta continua, the struggle continues, and your emancipation and emancipation of Chinese people, it also inspires the emancipation of other working class in other countries. And this is where we also draw our inspiration and our strength to fight for socialism in our countries and in our neighboring, to assist also our neighboring countries.

0: And ensure that we create a world that is free from exploitation and oppression, and a world that it has socialism, and where we share in the economy of the world.
1: I do believe many people share in those dreams and aspirations from.
2: So this is very important, and it's also important to highlight that this government has not also forgotten its citizens, that they were critical players in the emancipation of this country. I want to call on the CPC and the government of China that they should continue to be the leading voice for accountability, you know, for emancipation of the world, and that they will continue to build bridges for us, for the world to become one. And Africa is critical in this endeavor, recognizing that there is a disadvantaged group and carrying them on board, not taking advantage over, you know, I mean, their prevailing circumstance. I think the Communist Party of China needs to be celebrated to that effect. And from my president, the president of the Republic of the Gambia, we want to celebrate the existence of CPC and that the relationship that they built with us and other Africans.
1: Your analysis, thank you so much. Today we've heard incredible insights on the topic of inter-party exchanges between China and Africa. It is our hope that these crucial dialogues, these special bonds, will be kept alive through continued mutual learning.

0: Coming up on global business, market rally. Chinese mainland stocks close out first half of the year on a high note, with all four major Asia indices finishing in the positive territory. Trade pact. China and the European Union officially launched their bilateral trade and investment consultation mechanism. Currency crash.Chinese yen tumbles past 162 per dollar on Tuesday, hitting its weakest level against the greenback since December 1986. Well, it's good evening from Beijing, and welcome to this edition of Global Business on CGTN. I'm Lulu Liu.Chinese mainland markets closed higher on Tuesday, capping off the first half of 2026 on an upbeat note, with technology stocks emerging as the standout performers. The benchmark Shanghai Composite Index posted a modest 3% gain over the six-month period, while the Shenzhen Component Index climbed nearly 20%. China's tech-heavy Chinex Index and the Star 50 Index surged 36% and 64% respectively. That is fueled by robust gains in semiconductors and artificial intelligence-related shares. And among the top performers was Zhongchuan Special Gas, which is a manufacturer of electronic specialty gas used primarily in the semiconductor industry. Its stock skyrocketed more than 760% during the first half of the year. And overall, roughly 100 stocks saw their prices double in the first 6 months of 2026.Let's now turn to the outlook for the months ahead. China's capital markets are entering the second half of the year with renewed momentum driven by innovation-led themes and growing global investor interest. Analysts from Morgan Stanley and Eurasia Group shared their observations on opportunities across both Chinese equities and bonds.
1: I think there are a number of themes that's really defining the China equity market. Number one is that I think our onshore Asia market has been delivering fantastic returns, and that really set the stage and show a big comparison versus the offshore Hong Kong market. So onshore has been leading the offshore. That's a very striking theme, which you usually don't necessarily see.

0: in the past many years. And the number two theme is that China is a very essential component and an irreplaceable part of the global super AI cycle. And we see that sectors related to this global super cycle, such as semiconductor, tech hardware, and selected high-end manufacturing, etc., those have been the categories that's delivering fantastic returns for our investors. So basically, you need to be in the right industry, in the right spot, at the right time to make money.
1: We can see since early last year, the geopolitical forces has brought in unprecedented uncertainty to the financial markets. And the Chinese bond started to show some features as the safe haven assets. Of course, it is the second largest bond market in the world, but also the most stable bond market since the Iran war has started. And when we look at the correlation between the oil exposure, that's the dependency on foreign export, versus the currency performance, actually most of the countries that have high dependency on oil imports have their currency depreciated. But for Chinese RMB assets, in particular bonds, there is increasing demand that has driven up the prices, and we have seen the RMB revaluation as well. So from those fell, but since China's financial cycle is quite independent from the emerging markets and developed markets financial cycle, then it becomes a really nice tool. And for those hedge funds, they also have high demand for trading because they want to earn this nice carry between the long-term Chinese government bond versus their lower interest rate borrowing. So as a result, whatever you're looking at, every segment actually have higher interest in holding more of the Chinese government bond.
2: China's factory activity gathered momentum in June, signaling stronger traction in the world's second largest economy. The manufacturing gauge rose to 50.3 from 50 back in May, returning to growth territory and second highest reading this year. Officials point to a combination of factors. They include the launch of key infrastructure projects under the 15th five-year plan, government incentives for equipment upgrades and consumer goods tradings, and a warming consumption market. Rebounding export demand also played a role. In the meantime, high-tech manufacturing outperformed the broader sector with a reading of 53.3, cementing its position as a key growth driver. Now, the services sector also held steady in expansionary territory at 50.4, up slightly from the previous month and marking two consecutive months of growth.
3: High-tech manufacturing PMI continued to rise within expansion territory and remained significantly higher than the overall manufacturing sector, indicating sustained positive development in advanced manufacturing and a further strengthening of its leading role. Meanwhile, both equipment manufacturing and consumer goods industries posted PMIs above the threshold, signaling a recovery in business conditions.
2: Well, a U.S. think tank report paints a bright picture for the Chinese economy, underscoring its strong performance in June. The China Beige Book, which is based on a survey of over 1,320 companies in the first 3 weeks of June, highlights the manufacturing sector for the clearest improvement, citing accelerated activity driven by sharp year-on-year gains in exports to the U.S. It also underlined the recovery of the retail sector, which reported positive sales. But a report also cautioned as well, saying this impressive performance can only be cause for a celebration if the gains extend into August. And in recent years, the province of Anhui has been at the forefront of China's new tech revolution and industrial upgrade. With rapid growth in advanced manufacturing and future-based industries, the province has become a leader in electric vehicles, artificial intelligence, and the low-altitude economy. And in late May, China's State Council Information Office invited international journalists to explore Anhui's cutting-edge industrial landscape. Xu Yi has more.
4: Speaking of Anhui, you may think of these. But now, when you come here, you'll be fully immersed in a futuristic world.
5: AI MOGA robot traffic, please.
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5: It's really like I'm sitting in the future.
4: In recent years, Anhui has been forging ahead in high-tech fields like new energy, AI, quantum technology, and low-altitude economy. In 2025, it became China's first province to rank top nationwide in passenger car output, NEV production, and auto exports.

0: emerging as a new leader in the country's automotive industry. Recently, the State Council Information Office of China invited global journalists from countries including the US, the UK and Japan to visit Hefei and Wuhu in Anhui province and find out how the region has grown into an emerging tech hub. If you are so interested in news vehicles, you're going to be amazed by this moment.Here you can see many vehicles like ET5, ES9, L60 are now rolling off from the production line in its manufacturing plant in Hefei. And this plant is representing the pinnacle of the lean manufacturing for smart vehicles, expanding from Anhui to the world. Earlier this year, NIO rolled out its 1 millionth vehicle in Hefei, hitting a new milestone. NIO has also advanced battery swap technology.A full battery change takes just 3 minutes now. By late May 2026, more than 3,800 battery swap stations had been built nationwide.
1: China's auto sector is booming, and we work closely with industry leaders like Chery, BYD, and JAC. Anhui's cluster of more than 3,000 component enterprises strongly supports NIO. This year, we strive for new breakthroughs in output,exports and battery swap networks.
0: And when I arrived at Chery Automobile, another automotive giant, everything here was far beyond my expectations.
2: I'm now at the headquarters of Chery, the largest exporter of vehicles in China. But the first thing I've got here is not the car. It's about robot. This traffic robot police is so cool.
0: For passenger vehicles and robots to bring computer interfaces, this automaker, China's top auto exporter for 23 consecutive years, is rapidly expanding its global footprint and advancing future-focused industries.
3: In fact, today's vehicles, especially smart cars, are essentially mobile robots.That's why we integrated our platforms on both sides. AI MOGA is also on Huawei's first platform and lab for in-vehicle and robot collaboration. Our core R&D focus now is to connect vehicles and robots. Over the past three decades, leveraging our global presence and R&D strengths, we have expanded into the smart industry. Chery robots are now present in more than 30 countries, including Malaysia, Indonesia, and South Africa.
0: And home to seven automotive OEMs, Anhui boasts over 3,000 major auto parts firms. Leading suppliers including Fuyao Glass, Goshen Hi-Tech have settled here, forming a robust industrial cluster along the Yangtze and Huaihe rivers. Leveraging central location linking east, west, south and north in China, Anhui is accelerating industrial upgrading and planning for future industries.Powering China's modernization drive. Xu Yi, CGTN, Anhui Province.
4: Now let's get a quick check on some other business headlines that we are tracking at the hour. And we start with China. Eight Chinese government ministries have jointly issued the implementation of opinions on promoting the high-quality development of the industrial internet. Now the plan sets a target to achieve large-scale deployment of new infrastructure and establish 50,000 industrial 5G private networks by 2030.The Japanese yen, in the meantime, fell to a 40-year low against the U.S. dollar on Monday, breaching the 162 per dollar for the first time since 1986. Now, the sharp decline prompted Japan's finance ministry to signal its readiness to take appropriate actions to support the currency. Oil prices were on track for their largest quarterly loss since 2020 on Tuesday. Now, that is, as investors focus on potential U.S.-Iran talks in Doha amid a fragile interim ceasefire in a four-month-old conflict. Brent and WTI are currently trading around $70 per barrel. And you're watching Global Business, still to come on program. Trade Pact.China and the European Union officially launched their bilateral trade and investment consultation mechanism.
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0: assessments. 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
1: Welcome back. China and the European Union have confirmed the official establishment of China-EU Trade and Investment Consultation Mechanism. And according to a joint statement released after the mechanism's first meeting, the two sides have set out four core work streams, work teams to agree on a joint monitoring framework to manage trade frictions, expand market access, and safeguard global industrial and supply chain stability. Now let's get more details as we cross to our correspondent William Denslow in Brussels. Hi there, William. Take us through the highlights of the meeting and what are the long-term implications for China-EU bilateral economic and trade relations?
2: Well, when it comes to these relations, we know that in 2025, the trade surplus between China and the EU stood at roughly $410 billion. And this year, it's on a pace to grow a further 10% if the figures stand. Now, we heard from Maroš Šefčovič, the trade commissioner for the European Union. He simply said that the status quo when it comes to this trade relationship is not an option. He says that this gap when it comes to the trade surplus is widening and that it is not sustainable. That is why it was seen as so important to have this meeting here in Brussels and to continue this framework under the trade and investment consultations.You mentioned this joint statement that was released during this meeting between Mr. Šefčovič and Wang Wangtao, the commerce minister from China. And the two sides said that the main objective of the meeting was to strengthen dialogue with a view to stabilize and create a more bilateral and balanced relationship going forward. Now,You mentioned these four points that will be part of these consultations going forward. These include trade balancing, export controls, intellectual property rights, as well as WTO reform. At a time when the EU is looking into potential defensive tools at its disposal to help protect European interests, there's certainly a hope that this dialogue can prevail without seeing a furtherincrease in trade tensions with Beijing. Mr. Šefčovič has said that he is hoping to see positive progress in this ongoing dialogue by the autumn, perhaps by October. He'll be seeking some more positive results as the two sides will continue dialogue to try and improve these fractured trade relations.
1: Great stuff. Thank you so much, Will. That's William Denslow for us from Brussels.Let's get more discussions on the implications of this latest China-EU bilateral discussions. For that, we're joined by Wang Le, a researcher at the Center for European Studies at East China Normal University. Ms. Wang, thank you so much for joining us on the program. So the announcement of this mechanism happened during China's Commerce Minister's visit, along with a business delegation to Brussels. So beyond the routine diplomatic exchanges, what do you think are the primary signals that China was sending with this delegation?
3: So this visit sends three important messages. First, it demonstrates that China remains committed to dialogue as the primary means of managing economic and trade differences with the EU. Second, the trip underscores China's commitment to maintaining stable and mutually beneficial economic ties with the EU, despite existing disagreements in areas such as electronic vehicles, export controls, and market access. China continues to view the EU as an indispensable economic partner rather than a strategic competitor. Third, the visit carries broad international significance. As two of the world's largest economies, China and the EU have a shared responsibility to safeguard the multilateral trading system and provide greater stability to the global economy. Strengthening institutional dialogue not only benefits bilateral ties, but also sends a positive signal that major economies can manage differences through roles-based engagement instead of unilateral measures. Overall, the trip

0: reflects a very pragmatic approach, expanding areas of cooperation, managing disagreements constructively, and reinforcing confidence in the long-term resilience of China-EU economic relations.
1: Now, Ms. Wang, this newly established mechanism is notable for its structure. It features four dedicated working groups, and they focus on four different aspects, including investment and trade balance, port controls, intellectual property, and WTO reform. So could you please walk us through the logic behind this specific configuration?
0: The design of this consultation mechanism reflects both the current challenges and also the long-term priorities of the China-EU economic relations. The four working panels are carefully selected because they address the issues that most directly affect bilateral trade and investment. The panel on trade and investment balance focuses on improving market access, facilitating two-way investment, and addressing concerns over economic reciprocity. The expert control panel responds to one of the most sensitive issues in today's geopolitical environment. Establishing a dedicated platform allows both sides to improve transparency, reduce misunderstanding, and also manage risks more effectively. The intellectual property panel recognizes that innovation has become a central driver of the economic competitiveness. Better protection encourages great cooperation in high-value industries. Finally, the inclusion of WTO reform broadens the mechanism beyond bilateral concerns. It signals that both sides recognize their shared interests in preserving and modernizing the multilateral trading system. So we can say the mechanism is both practical and strategically forward-looking. It combines short-term problem-solving with long-term rule-making.
1: Okay, now let's zoom out to look at the bigger picture. China and EU together represent over one-third of global GDP. So how critical are more predictable China-European commercial relations are for global stability in economic and trade cooperation?
0: Stable China-EU economic relations has a significance far beyond the bilateral level because it influences the overall health of the global economy. At a time we say when geo-economic fragmentation is increasing, maintaining open trade between China and Europe provides an important counterbalance to protectionist tendencies. It demonstrates that economic interdependence remains a source of resilience. This is particularly important for emerging industries such as green technologies, digital innovation, and advanced manufacturing. Moreover, China and the EU support a rules-based international trading system. By working together on issues on WTO reform, sustainable development, and investment facilitation, they can contribute to improving global economic governance and reinforce confidence in multilateral institutions. So to sum it up, China-EU economic ties are not only about mutual prosperity. It helps preserve openness, predictability, and cooperation, benefiting both developed and developing countries.
1: Well, thank you so much for your insights. That's Ms. Wang Le from the Center for European Studies, East China Normal University. And more than half of the Chinese companies operating in Europe view the EU business environment positively, while still acknowledging rising trade barriers and growing regulatory challenges. And that is according to a 2025 report on the EU business environment released by China's Council for the Promotion of International Trade on Tuesday. The report says 53% of surveyed Chinese companies gave a positive assessment of the EU business climate. Nearly 49% plan to expand supply chain cooperation with European businesses. Chinese companies are particularly interested in the EU's digital economy, financial and green economy sectors. At the same time, many companies expressed concerns over what they describe as the EU's securitization of economic and trade issues. And they say increased trade and investment restrictions, along with rising operating costs, are making business more challenging.
2: 广大中国企业 期待
3: Chinese

0: Companies hope the two sides can resolve the challenges facing bilateral trade and economic cooperation through dialogue and consultation. They also hope the EU will provide a fair, transparent, and non-discriminatory business environment for Chinese companies operating in Europe.
1: Staying in Europe, the electric vehicle market in Austria is picking up speed. Soaring fuel prices are pushing more drivers toward EVs, and Chinese carmakers are steadily expanding their foothold. Johannes Pescherberg reports from Vienna.
2: As fuel prices remain volatile, more and more Austrians are taking a closer look at China's competitively priced electric vehicles.
3: Seats comfortable. Oh no, I like it.
4: European companies have the disadvantage that they have to stick to the brand and their image, whereas Chinese companies can really explore and try out things.
2: Alongside

0: Chinese brands are opening more and more production facilities across Europe. XPeng, Sinotruk, and GAC have recently started manufacturing here in Austria.
1: By producing models such as the XPeng P7 in Austria, Chinese manufacturers can avoid tariffs introduced by the European Union 2 years ago. Local industries also benefiting after years of declining orders from German automakers.
2: With this partnership in Austria, there is also a business case not only for us as XPeng, also for our partners and all the suppliers in the automotive sector here in Austria.
1: Meanwhile, BYD is beginning production at its new plant in Hungary, while China's Leapmotor is establishing new manufacturing bases in Spain.
3: We will quickly increase our industrial presence in Europe. We recently announced Leapmotor B10 to be produced in Zaragoza, and also we will acquire the ownership of the Madrid plant for future product localization in the Leapmotor lineup.
4: Thanks for watching. Bye for now.

Hello and welcome to the second episode of our roundtable, the CPC at 105, leading through change on CGTN. I'm Meng Guan in Beijing. As the Communist Party of China marks its 105th anniversary, it offers an opportunity to reflect on how a large organization can navigate long-term development while continuously responding to evolving social, economic, and institutional challenges. History suggests that the greatest challenge facing many organizations is not just setting ambitious targets, but maintaining the capacity to respond to new problems, upholding accountability, and evolving without losing strategic focus. Over the past century, China has grappled with a wide range of governance challenges, from poverty reduction and rural development to institutional discipline, anti-corruption campaigns, technological transformation, and long-term infrastructure planning. Behind all these initiatives lies a deeper question. What enables a governing system to define priorities, mobilize resources, manage risks, and translate experience into future policymaking? We examine all these questions through the lenses of the CPC's governance experience and explore the institutional capacities for more than a century. Now let's invite our distinguished panelists, Michael Dunford, Emeritus Professor at the School of Global Studies at the University of Sussex,

0: Xia Lu is Deputy Dean of the School of Marxism Studies at Xinjiang University. Zun Ahmed Han is Research Fellow at the Center for China and Globalization. Mr. Yi Yingnan is Research Fellow at the Chongyang Institute for Financial Studies at Renmin University. Michael, so good to have you and to see you in person.
1: All right, well, it's a great honor to be invited.
0: Now, you
1: invited,
0: researched and studied about comparative politics. Now, the CPC at 105 years old. What do you think are the most impressive aspects of CPC staying relevant today?
1: I think the most striking characteristic of CPC rule is the way in which essentially it has, you know, through a whole succession of five-year plans and through a whole succession of objectives, progressively sought to improve the quality of the livelihoods of all Chinese people. What's also extremely impressive is the way in which it's been able to adapt, you know, to events that have occurred along the way, to adapt to external circumstances, to adapt to internal circumstances. You know, the first thing that it did was it established a socialist institutional system, and it implemented the policy of land to the tiller. And that land reform, you know, basically transferred, 900 million mu of farmland to 300 million farmers. And I think, you know, the way these measures evolved is really extremely interesting because, I mean, for example, in 1978, China established a poverty line, you know, for essentially the first time an income line, but it was also related to food expenditure. But then, with reform and opening up, it decided to let some people get rich first. You know, so Deng Xiaoping said, you know, some people should get rich first, and then afterwards, these people and these places should actually help everyone else get rich. So, you know, in the first 8 years of that reform period, rises, which built on the earlier commune and brigade enterprises, that led to very significant increases in rural income. And, you know, then the next step is that, in 1986, China establishes the State Council Leading Group on Poverty Alleviation and Development. And when it did that, they adopted, you know, a development-oriented poverty alleviation program. So the idea was that people would be lifted out of poverty through a process of development. So initially, you know, they identified, about 350 poverty counties, and then 500 poverty counties, and then 150,000 poverty villages.
0: Thanks so much for this very nice historical background. Very nice indeed. Now, Professor Xia Lu, one argument is that when institutions stay in place, and stay in place for a long while, they become rigid, right? How do you see the CPC balancing rigidity with flexibility?
2: Well, this is a very good question. Well, I actually would like to use two examples to do this explanation. One example is related to what Professor just mentioned, the poverty eradication, poverty alleviation. Well, actually, in China, Chinese government, in 1994, it was Chinese government's first official, you know, poverty eradication project. In 1994, that was called the 8-7 eradication or 8-7 poverty eradication. How do we understand 8-7? That is to say, to help 80 million people to get rid of poverty in 7 years, from 1994 to the year 2000. So that's the first official poverty eradication. Then people would ask, why before 1994, why in 1970s, 80s, the Chinese government did not have this kind of poverty alleviation project? Because we know that the CPC or the Chinese government or even the Chinese leaders, they would think of the poverty as a glorious way. You know, to get rich back then, back in those kind of years, to get rich, it's not glorious. To get rich, maybe get you as the target of criticism. So, you know, in those kind of time, people would be used to poverty. People would be used to this kind of...
0: Then Zoom, and then Mr. Michael.
2: Yes.
0: Yeah?
2: Yes.
0: How about that?
2: Yes, that would
0: looking
2: be good.
0: At our own strengths and our own perspectives before we dive into foreign perspectives.
2: Yeah.
0: Which we're doing right now. Now, Zoom, you know, a great friend of us, Eric Li, used to say that I agree that in China, you can probably...
3: ...simply demanding more improvement, more opportunities. They have access to what's happening in the world. They expect the best, and they know that anything is possible. They know that, you know, I'll give a quick example again, that we were in Tonglu 4 or 5 years ago. It's a very small county, I believe, right? And talent from the world is welcome to Tunglu. And that is the kind of ambition that small counties, small towns, cities have in China because they have seen circumstances change with hard work, with consistency, with suitable policies.

0: So Eric Li is absolutely right. I mean, what Chinese people expect is change that impacts their lives. And they have received that change. And the demand for that change is increasing. And that's the whole point. Like, you keep constantly looking for room for improvement, and Chinese people are dynamic.
1: Now, Mr. Yi, yes. How do you see the CPC becoming, in effect, one of the most innovative parties in the world, both in terms of institutional designs to revive its own organizations, and in terms of propelling the society forward in technology, in modern infrastructure, and in all these global initiatives?
2: And that's a very good question. I think we have to go back to the institutional details or institutional designs of the party. And in the last session, we discussed how vibrant the system, the political system is. And actually, the CPC's core leaders have a very curious mind about new things. I think that's the most important thing. And the reason that they have a curious mind about new stuff, new technology, and new phenomena around the world is that the selection system that's baked into this political selection system that promotes those guys, municipal level or the village and township, to all adore the mentality of innovation and try to break to walk out of the comfort zone and to embrace new technology. And another thing I want to mention is that for development of that move to phase two, which is the rural revitalization. So these two are actually connected. We need a more precise instrument to make sure that those spots in the village, blind spots in the village that were probably previously neglected by the flood irrigation, they got water. Okay? So that we can precisely identify those people that are still in poverty. Mm. Over 800 million officials, village level officials, down there to live with them, to eat with them, and to talk with them, and to figure out what kind of resources they lack, and what's the root cause of this poverty. And then we have to come up with some new tools and allocate the resources to help them get them out of poverty. And that's, I would say, that's the institutional innovation that we're seeing out there. So when you mention innovation, it's not just about new technology, it's also about new institutional technology. And that's actually handed down from the top management of this country.
1: Yeah, it has a lot to do with the cultural fabrics that are underlying all these policy innovations. Mm-hmm. Now, Michael, when you think about innovation and when you think about the R&D input into Chinese industries, Chinese industrial policies, the emphasis on self-reliance technologically, and all the products that we have, right? The DJI drones, the BYD that's running on the streets of the world, and even on some consumer products such as Labubu. How did the CPC foster this very innovative ecosystem?
3: If I may, I would perhaps rather discuss this issue to enable China to upgrade, to move up the value chain, and to also to move into the industries of the future. But, innovation, is present in all areas of Chinese policy. And, I just want to come back to this question of poverty. I mean, the point is that what happened after 2013 was in many ways quite extraordinary, because they introduced this targeted system. So what do? They used big data, information networks, in order essentially to lift them out of poverty. As we were told, it involved what? 128,000 villages. It involved something in the region of 90 million people. It involved 832 impoverished counties. And then it involved a huge number of officials.
1: Professor Xia Liu, how do you see the CPC affecting change and also leading change in what some call the fourth industrial revolution in this age of the digitals and AI?
4: Well, a narrow way to define innovation. I think there is a broad and even broader way to define innovation. It's not like the CPC always attracted a lot of scientists and those kind of the top-level professors get back to China and doing this kind of a lab thing and doing this kind of exploration to looking for the outside space to get one kind of a new and to find another chemical element. It,

0: This is always, of course, definition, I mean, innovation. But the innovation in China or the innovation that the CPC promoted has a broader sense than that. I would like to share one example with our kind of guest here. Almost 70 years ago, in 1955, Professor Qian Xuesen returned back, returned to China from U.S. And Chairman Mao just invited him for dinner. That's the first dinner Qian Xuesen had when he first got back. And in this kind of dinner, Chairman Mao asked Qian Xuesen one question. What is that? You know, we know that the Soviet Union got one, you know, missile, and you know, the U.S. got a missile, and the U.S. and the Soviet Union got this kind of a nuclear bomb, and the U.S. got a nuclear bomb. Well, can we really have these kind of two things? One is the missile, the long-range missile. The other is a nuclear bomb. You know what Qian Xuesen answered? Qian Xuesen did not answer directly about this question. Qian Xuesen also shared one story with Chairman Mao. That is one story in ancient Chinese kind of classics. Say that when you compare with those kind of competitors, you do not compare them directly. You have to reorganize what you have now. You have to reallocate what you have now in terms of resources. For example, maybe in each and every single dimension, we couldn't compete with the Soviet Union and the U.S. But if we can combine those kind of elements together, we could achieve a result that is 1 plus 1 plus 1 bigger than 3, 1 plus 1 plus 1 plus 1 bigger than 4, larger than 4. So that is the, you know, advance, or that is the advantage of Chinese system or the CPC system. So in my opinion, well, Qian Xuesen's answer, although he did not directly answer the question of Chairman Mao, he directly or indirectly touched the real essence of the success and how did the CPC promote innovation, not back then, but here. So I think the new product, a new quality productive forces, President Xi mentioned 2 years ago, still has touched the essence of this way to reallocate what we have now, to reorganize what we have now. And this is also one way to innovate, one way to define innovation.
1: Mr. Yi, do you see new global phenomena where thinkers and scholars around the world are taking another look, are rethinking what the CPC is all about, given the failures and the inefficiencies, the chaos of Western democracies?
2: Yes, I see a lot of think tankers from United States or Europe or global South countries even. And they're saying that they used to believe that the informational communication channel between different layers of the government, for example, the top and the provincial and municipal and the village level, they used to think that this informational channel is unidirectional. It's like a simple command economy. Basically, the central government just tell the provincial and the municipal government what to do. The lower level government just carry out their plan without questions. And now they're rethinking about this communication model within the CPC, because it appears that the communication is bilateral. For example, during the planning stage, the central government may have some idea about how to develop the economy further, but that's a pretty broad strokes. They might come up with draft some outlines. And of course, there will be redrafting again, that kind of thing, and they submit the report to the National Congress and for approval, which give that outline legal authority. These are all acceptable choices. And the center really don't say, no, you can't do that, you can't do that. Okay, these are all within the unified framework, and that works at all. That works pretty well. Okay, and I think that's the stuff that strikes the I would say Western and other country think tanks the most.
1: Zun, how do you see, what kind of a leader do you see the CPC becoming in this world of change, profound change, should I add?
3: I mean, the kind of purpose, a sense of purpose that it takes and it feeds to think about people in general. I mean, look at how the CPC has prioritize the well-being of even one person. I mean, even if one person is living under poverty, it is worth investing in. It is worth understanding. It is worth researching. And look at the kind of, I mean, on a broad level, globally, we are going through what I would say, and I think many people will agree, a kind of spiritual crisis, a lack of purpose.
4: Yeah.
3: So what the CPC, I think one of the most important things that the CPC is doing is reigniting, or really, encourage

0: Reaching that sense of purpose among scientists, among the party members, among its own people, that there is so much that requires your attention. There's so much impact and change you can create. And this is something which more societies, more countries in the world need. There are so many very privileged people in very developing, very poor countries. Unless they are incentivized to or forced to look at the raw realities of those worst off in their countries, they will not be able to understand what should be contributed. They won't be able to realize that there really are solutions to those issues, and that solving those issues is going to benefit society at large, even them, even those individuals. So I think what the CPC, I mean, in today's world where the haves and the have-nots think there's nothing connecting them, or the most powerful country in the world thinks that they can go around bombing a weak country, another country, and that is not going to have an impact. Mm-hmm. I think in this kind of world, it's so important to revisit what should be the purpose of our existence as individuals, as policymakers, as scientists, as people that belong to a world that is more globalized, it is connected. So what the CPC is doing within China is also creating room for bigger conversations. Mm. And again, I think I'll repeat myself, but I'll say the acknowledgement that the challenges that humanity faces are for all of us to participate in and solve. And solutions are possible. It is not just imagination to talk about more equality for, you know, women, for girls. It's not just aspirational or naive to talk about eradicating poverty. It's not naive to talk about a greener world, a greener development. It is not naive to talk about developing countries moving forward without being reduced to the waiting room of history. And I think that is what the CPC is doing. It is removing those barriers that make societies or countries or people think that they live within a box and they can't exist beyond that.
1: Indeed, CPC's contributions abound. And with that, we come to the end of our special roundtable, the CPC at 105, Leading Through Change. Thanks to our panelists for their wonderful insights and their time. And many thanks to our viewers for tuning in. I'm Wang Wen in Beijing. I'll see you again next time.

0: 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Each one can open new perspectives, new possibilities. Wherever you look, we are there. 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We put the pieces together to find what really matters to you. All around the world, all around the clock. Our reporters are at home across the globe. From our headquarters in Beijing and production centers in Washington, Nairobi, and London. 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
1: Marking a milestone that changed China and the world. 105 years since the founding of the Communist Party of China. How it began as a revolutionary movement and evolved into a ruling party that's transformed China into a thriving economic powerhouse. Adjusting course over the decades, meeting challenges, lifting hundreds of millions of people out of poverty, winning their trust and support, driving innovation at scale and working hard to lay the groundwork for the industries of the future, and guiding a modern prosperous nation at a time of rapid global change. Commemorating 105 years. 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
1: Hello, I'm Jamie Owen. Welcome to the programme. Our top stories. A heavy police presence is deployed across South Africa over fears that anti-immigration protests could turn violent. Our other headlines, Venezuela's healthcare system is on the brink of collapse, with hospitals only partially functioning after the earthquakes. China and the EU try to de-escalate trade tension, though Beijing says Europe must find its own answers. And Paraguay fans celebrate into the night as they knock out Germany in one of the World Cup's biggest upsets. Police have been deployed across South Africa over fears that anti-immigration protests could turn violent. President Cyril Ramaphosa is urging the demonstrators to remain peaceful. Businesses have closed in some city centres and several looters have been arrested. The demonstrations coincide with an unofficial deadline set by campaigners for undocumented migrants to leave South Africa.
2: We will not tolerate any attempts to destabilize the country by anyone, whether marching or otherwise. Our security forces are ready, and those who transgress the measures that we are putting in place will definitely meet the might of the law.
1: Mogomotsi Magome is the Associated Press correspondent in Johannesburg. What are you seeing there? What's happening?
3: Oh, Jamie, what we have seen today has been thousands and thousands of people who went out on the streets to host these demonstrations against illegal migration. This has been a culmination of smaller protests that have happened in different parts of the country. But today we saw quite large numbers protesting in different cities. We had protesters demonstrating in the city of Durban, which is in the KwaZulu-Natal province. We had protests also here in Johannesburg, in the city center, and we also had protests in Pretoria, which is the capital of South Africa, mainly groups that are known to be against very anti-illegal immigration, and who were really raising their concerns about what they say are the problems created by illegal immigration happening in South Africa. So today we had quite a number of people going out on the streets who belong to these anti-immigrant groups.
1: Lots of people, as you say, out on the streets, lots of police on the streets. The president, as we know, urging those demonstrators to be peaceful in their protests. Are the authorities concerned about where this might go during the day?
3: Yes, they're very much concerned. We've had briefings yesterday and today by the top senior police officers, really explaining that they've deployed a lot of numbers in different parts of the country, because what we tend to see sometimes is that even with the marches and protests that seem to be organized, sometimes you do get some elements where you find some incidents of looting or some incident of violence against illegal migrants. So they've been very concerned, and you could see with the number of police that we have been seeing on the streets and in strategic parts of these cities that there was a real concern about the potential of these protests actually turning violent, either against the illegal migrants themselves or people actually vandalizing their shops and businesses. So there's been that concern, and you can actually see it. It's reflected in the number of police officers and security personnel that has been deployed around the cities where these protests have been taking place.
1: Mogomotsi, thank you. Mogomotsi Magome, the Associated Press correspondent in Johannesburg. Let's next talk to Lauren Landau, the professor at the University of Witwatersrand African Centre for Migration and Society and professor of migration and development at the University of Oxford. Professor, welcome. Good to see you. For those of us who are not immersed in the subject, just how big an issue is illegal immigration into South Africa?
4: Well, there's two issues here. One is how big an issue it's become politically. And we've seen from the reporting you've just done that it is the central issue in contemporary South African politics. In terms of numbers, it's not much changed since it's been in the past. 4 or 5% of the population are immigrants, about half of that probably undocumented. So it's not really a big issue in an empirical sense, but it is a big political issue, and it is one that is now shaping the political future of the country.
1: Given what you've just said then, I wonder how much things like social media are a galvanizing force in the background to the protests.
4: Social media has played a huge role in this. We've seen them using bots. We've seen control over social media conversations. It has helped to construct a reality for many people who have real concerns about poverty, insecurity, etc. And it has helped give them something to target, immigrants. And that message has been reinforced. The role of March on March and Operation Dedula, which are out on the streets, has been amplified. And this, I think, has led people to a sense that this is inevitable and this is necessary.
1: Well, to use your phrase, empirical evidence, I mean, is deporting migrants going to fix South Africa's many problems?
4: No. I mean, there's just not that many. So getting rid of them can't possibly solve the myriad problems that South Africa faces. But what we see from most of the research, not just mine, but everybody's, is that immigrants, while they do compete for certain jobs, are creating jobs, they're promoting trade, they're helping the region to grow and to stabilize. So getting rid of them might have a sort of short-term political gain, but in terms of economic growth, in terms of jobs, in terms of services, it's only going to be negative.
1: The South African authorities say they're announcing new measures to try to curb illegal migration. I mean, will that address the root causes, perhaps, of these tensions, or do they perhaps risk reinforcing anti-foreigner narratives?
4: But the real problems, of course, the real reason people are angry have nothing to do with immigration, their failure of the state to provide jobs, services, etc. But I think there is a need to do something symbolic to help win the confidence of the South African people. It's not what they've proposed is not going to, however, solve these problems. And as you say, it's a lot of the rhetoric that they've been using has confirmed this message that immigrants are a problem. This is a message, of course, that is useful for politicians who are running for office later this year. It is a powerful message for politicians who themselves have been involved in the failures that have led us to this point.
1: Professor, thank you. Professor Lauren Landau at the University of Oxford. Kenyan police have reportedly opened fire on protesters in Nairobi, killing at least one person and injuring two others. Demonstrators were protesting against the alleged abduction of two activists by security forces. Last week, the Kenyan capital was shut down by police after campaigners declared a day of remembrance for protesters killed by the security forces. Venezuela's healthcare system is under huge strain after last week's twin earthquakes. That's the warning from the World Health Organization. Three hospitals are critically damaged and six others are only partially functional, with many staff missing, making it harder to treat the 5,000 people injured. The death toll has now passed 1,700. Thousands are still missing and hopes of finding them are fading. Let's talk now to our correspondent, Stephen Gibbs, in Caracas. Stephen, rescue efforts there now into their sixth day. Are people still being rescued alive?
5: They are, fortunately. Overnight Monday here in Venezuela, there were two very dramatic rescue successes. One, a 12-year-old boy, was recovered alive from the rubble. The team that got him was from the United States, Ecuador, and the Dominican Republic. Just a glimpse there of what a massive sort of international effort this is. There was another ray of hope. A Jordanian crew found a three-year-old boy under the rubble, and he is also okay. So there is still a hope, and there's no question that this massive rescue effort is not winding down yet. In fact, Vietnam has sent more than 100 survival experts that are coming in and just arriving and getting on the ground now. So, yeah, we're approaching a week of these people trapped under rubble, but the rescue effort continues. I should say that 12-year-old boy, his father was saying for many days, "I am convinced my child is alive. We must keep looking for him," and he was proved right. So that is the case all over the area, with families saying, "Please help us. we are pretty convinced, or we just think there's a chance that our loved ones are still alive. Now, what you mentioned about hospitals is really the next chapter of this. You've got thousands of people injured. You have a very stretched hospital system already. Three hospitals badly damaged in this. That is a potential huge crisis with no obvious immediate solution, really. There are field hospitals being set up, five of them so far, but each of those can perhaps deal with 100 or so people. So big questions being asked about what to do about the injured as this continues.
6: And big questions being asked about the government too, frustration rising perhaps inevitably about what's being described as the lack of government help.
5: Yes, I mean, what better test for a government than a natural disaster, one that many all over the world have failed? And there is a lot of frustration on the ground here that help did not come quickly enough and is still not coming quickly enough. Now, a lot of that may be unjustified. This was a double 7-plus Richter scale earthquake near a populated area, a huge problem for anyone. But the lack of the infrastructure in place before has caused some serious problems. Now, the government, led by the interim president, Rodriguez, is saying, you know, we are doing our best. And one of the things they've completely opened the doors to, which has been not the case in the past here, is international aid. So there's no question that everyone here is sort of being invited to come in and help and do what they can. And there's a hope on the part of the government that will dampen down some of the visible frustration here.
6: Stephen, thank you. Our correspondent Stephen Gibbs in Caracas. United States envoys are arriving in Doha for talks on Iran after a fresh round of fighting over the weekend. Steve Witkoff and Jared Kushner will work with mediators to try to implement the terms of the peace agreement signed 2 weeks ago. Iran's delegation will arrive in Qatar later this week. The two sides are not expected to hold direct talks. Our correspondent Adele Al-Marouki is in Doha. Adele, no direct talks for now, but a sign perhaps that both sides are still committed to this peace deal. So where to from here?
7: Well, this is what we've been getting from the Qatar State Foreign Ministry, is that even through the peak of the clashes that took place over the weekend between Iran and the United States, the technical committees, those responsible to negotiate and finalize a deal between the United States and Iran, were still meeting. So there is this sense of momentum that has not, maybe it slowed down a bit, but it has not been broken despite the ongoing clashes. But it turns today's expected talks from a point where they should be discussing issues like the nuclear program, like Iran's enriched uranium, and details about how to move forward with freezing uranium, unfreezing uranium assets, into how to maintain a ceasefire instead. So the talks are now back to opening the Strait of Hormuz, which was shut during the weekend, how to maintain that both parties will abide to peaceful resolution and not resort to violence as happened in the weekend, as well as what will happen in southern Lebanon that Iran states is a crucial and integral part of these negotiations. So for next, once today's talks hopefully settle the violence part, then within the next few days, Iran says it will be holding talks with the Qataris on Wednesday, that's tomorrow, they will start negotiating the processes to finalize that agreement, meaning to engage with the most crucial issues that, based on the United States, sparked this war. And Iran now wants to see actual progress. It wants to see end of hostilities. It wants billions of dollars of assets, specifically $6 billion from its assets that has been transferred here to Qatar to be released and transferred to it, which has not happened yet, according to the state of Qatar.
6: Adele, thank you. Our correspondent Adele Al-Marouki in Doha. You're watching CGTN. Still ahead, let's keep talking. China and the EU agree to establish a new platform to discuss trade tensions.
8: Ever wondered what's the difference between a bear and a bull market? Where are the cash cows? And who are the lame ducks? And what exactly are black swans? 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
6: Hello, welcome back. A reminder of our top stories. A heavy police presence is deployed across South Africa over fears that anti-immigration protests could turn violent. Our other headlines, warnings that Venezuela's healthcare system is on the brink of collapse, with hospitals only partially functioning after the earthquakes. China's President Xi Jinping has ordered a review of the country's rapid response capabilities to floods and extreme heat. The president chaired a Politburo meeting urging prevention, including reviewing infrastructure projects and working to protect farmland. Leaders urged local officials to do all they can to protect against drought, flooding and typhoons. China and the European Union have established a new platform aimed at lowering trade tensions. This comes after China's Commerce Minister Wang Wentao met Europe's Trade Commissioner, with the two agreeing to increase market access and joint monitoring in a bid to try to balance trade. Last year, China's goods trade surplus with the EU rose to $411 billion.
17: China and Europe are partners, not rivals. The essence of China-EU economic and trade cooperation is mutual benefit and win-win results.

0: The root of the problems facing the European Union does not lie in China. The key to resolving bilateral economic and trade relations lies in deepening China-EU cooperation and achieving common development.
1: Our correspondent Will Denslow is in Brussels. Will, what has been agreed precisely, and will it help the trade relationship?
2: Well, Jamie, in a joint statement, the two sides said that the aim was really to strengthen dialogue and help make this trade relationship more balanced. To do so, they agreed to consultations under the trade investment consultations. Now, over the coming months, they'll be discussing a range of issues within these framework. Now, those include trade balancing, export controls, intellectual property rights, and WTO reform. You mentioned that trade surplus. Maroš Šefčovič, the European Commissioner for Trade, says that's simply not sustainable going forward.
3: The gap is widening. The China's export to the EU keep rising, while our market share in China keeps shrinking. And this trend is not sustainable, and the status quo is not an option. The EU remains open for business, but we need to defend our industrial base and keep pushing for level playing field globally so our industries get a fair shot at competing.
2: European officials say that talk might be good, but results are better. The European Union has been working on a number of tools to conceivably shore up their defensive measures to help make the bloc more competitive and to protect key industries. But the hope certainly is that by later this year, by October, the optimism and the sense from Maroš Šefčovič and others in the European Union is that these talks with China will help yield better results and a more balanced trade relationship. Jamie?
1: Will, thank you. Our correspondent Will Denslow in Brussels. Well, Janusz Wojciechowski is former European Commissioner for Agriculture and Food.
4: The relations between the European Union and China, they are very important in the global way. You know, first of all, there is a trade. European Union and China, they are very big trade partners, including the area which is very sensitive for me, the area of agriculture, the food production, food trade. And good relations and dialogue between the European and China is very important. That I'm happy that Minister Wang is visiting Brussels and that dialogue between European Union and China is continued. As a EU commissioner, I visited China with a promotion mission of agriculture sector with agriculture sector representatives. And this is very important to continue this dialogue and this strengthening of the trade relations between European Union and China.
1: Wang Wentao has held talks with Maroš Šefčovič, and both have described the talks as constructive. I mean, does this signal a genuine willingness to reset this relationship, or is it largely diplomatic?
4: No, I think this is not only the diplomatic. This is the real reason for this talks, this dialogue from the European Union position. First of all, we should to see for the statistics. The European Union has huge trade deficit with China. And last year, 2025, it was $360 billion. And of course, the European Union must react in this situation. And we need, shortly speaking, we need more balanced trade relations between European and China. Fortunately, fortunately for the European Union, in the agriculture, we don't have deficit. There's this small surplus for the European Union. But generally, the reason of the tensions between European and China is this problem of huge trade deficit for the European Union.
1: China's Foreign Minister Wang Yi begins a tour of Nordic countries this week as Beijing seeks to bolster ties and cooperation with Denmark, Sweden, Finland and Norway. The visits will mark the first by a Chinese foreign minister to Copenhagen in 15 years. A further $20 billion US dollars will be invested in the UK's defence sector as part of a long-delayed plan to try to boost the country's military. Road and energy projects will be scrapped to fund this plan, which will see Britain's armed forces rely more on drones over traditional weapon platforms like warships. The investment, touted as the largest of its kind in four decades, will bring the UK's annual military spending to 3% of GDP by the year 2029. Three people have been injured after an explosive device was detonated in Monaco. The target was reportedly a Ukrainian-born oligarch who had renounced his citizenship and been sanctioned by Ukraine over his alleged business dealings in Russian-occupied Crimea. A manhunt is now underway in France and Monaco for the suspect. Local authorities say the attack was not terrorism. More than a million undocumented migrants in Spain have applied for residency permits as part of a mass amnesty program. That's double the number of applications anticipated by the government when the scheme was launched in April. The deadline for new applications is Tuesday. At the Football World Cup, two of Europe's heavyweights are heading home. Our correspondent Siobhan McCall has all of the details. Siobhan.
5: Thanks, Jamie. Yes, we had one of the World Cup's biggest ever upsets. Four-time winners Germany suffered a shock defeat, losing on penalties to Paraguay. The game finished 1-1 after extra time. The result means Germany go out in the round of 32 after consecutive group stage exits in 2018 and 2022.
6: They need to go to Berlin and they need to figure out what they're doing, because this is not a national team that's going to win anything, ever. They need to go home and rethink it all.
5: So Germany fans not happy, but these were the scenes in Paraguay's capital as fans celebrated their biggest ever win. After the historic result, the country's president announced that June 30th would be a national holiday. They'll play either France or Sweden in the next round, and the fans are ready.
7: Energy that we've seen today was the best experience I've ever had.
8: Unbelievable! Everything happened tonight! Amazing!
9: Best game I've ever seen in my life. And now bring us friends, we're going to the final.
5: Well, the Netherlands are also heading home after Morocco beat them on penalties. Morocco's fans and players are hoping they can repeat their heroic performance at the last World Cup when they reached the semi-finals.
10: That we win here is like a feeling. We win a final. It's a huge accomplishment for the team, and we're just gonna stay humble, of course, because that's where we why we are here today.
5: But one of the pre-tournament favourites, who

0: Well, next up for Brazil will be the winner of the match between Cote d'Ivoire and Norway. They meet in Dallas later. Norway rested 10 of their players in their final group match, and their star striker, Erling Haaland, is set to return to the starting lineup. France will look to continue their 100% start to the tournament when they face Sweden in New Jersey, and the co-hosts Mexico face Ecuador in Mexico City, with the team hoping the crowd will be their 12th man. And the reward for Mexico, if they win, would be another home match, that one against either England or DR Congo. Back to you, Jamie.
1: Siobhan, thank you very much. The headlines again. A heavy police presence is deployed across South Africa over fears that anti-immigration protests could turn violent. Our other headlines, Venezuela's healthcare system is said to be on the brink of collapse, with hospitals only partially functioning after the twin earthquakes. And China and the EU agreed to establish a new platform in a bid to try to de-escalate trade tensions. And that is the world today. Thank you for watching. There's more news on CGTN Europe's channel on the Telegram app, or scan this QR code on your screen to get stories and updates sent direct to your phone. We're back with more news at the top of this hour. Coming up next, it's World Insight. For now, from all of the team in London, it's goodbye.

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1: Facing the unknown is always difficult. In a world in turmoil, it's easy to lose orientation. But when the storms come, we have to see the possibilities, reinvent, find new opportunities, discover a path forward. CGTN. 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

0: welcome to World Inside with me, Tian Wei. And this is our special program dedicating to our season of basic science and artificial intelligence. The AI Plus Initiative is China's national action plan to drive AI into every corner of the economy. Few have witnessed this journey as closely as Feng Junlan. As the chief scientist of China Mobile, she has been working on large language models for more than 10 years. She believes AI should not be a magic box. It must be trustworthy, controllable, and safe. And here is my conversation with her at the recent meeting of the new champions, which focuses on innovation and cooperation. AI Plus has been the approach China decided on. So what do you think has been the result of this approach so far? How has that transformed China's economy at this moment?
1: I think this is a moment is like a collectively wakes up all the businesses in China, enterprises and the medium size, even the smaller ones. So if we have a number to measure how broad that AI Plus has been impact the companies, our daily life, I think number must be really high. I don't know, at least over 90. But I think the variance is, and on what level. You may, some of the application is still kind of in a trying pilot mode. Mm-hmm. Some kind of already dive quite deep. And some push into larger scale. Some still kind of demonstration level. Mm-hmm. Overall, I think it's still we kind of lack a metric, really measure the impact. We're trying to come a way as know where we are. The same thing for AI foundational technologies and the same thing for the AI impact. I think we still lack that number. A good indicator really can tell us specifically where we are. But we can feel the momentum, we can feel the vibe. You can feel like everyone's wakes up and trying to do something on their business.
0: I see. Meanwhile, traditional telecom providers like the one that you are working for, China Mobile,
1: yes,
0: has also been working very hard over the past few years on large language models. For example, your Jiutian large language model. Now, how do you see this transformation taking place? What has been the role of this LLM that you are working on? Mm-hmm. How do you see its next stage? How would it connect with all the latest development with AI technologies and really in relation to industries?
1: Back to 2013, we started from how we really can apply AI, but the AI of 10 years AI, yeah, and into our customer care, to transform our customer care. Because inside China Mobile, we serve close to 1 billion customers, really the largest scale in the world in terms of customer care. That have been very successful. Then we move that experience and what we learned to our core, which is the network. So every day use 5G and 4G, that's everywhere, right? You feel like very easy, you grab your cell phone and you use it. But behind, it's a lot of technology, and we're trying to apply that into our network. We have done the transformation to improve the levels of network automation from level 1 to level 4. So we have a very long-term strategic objective guiding us through.
0: Level 4 meaning?
1: Level 4 meaning is the network can maintain itself autonomously. Mm-hmm. So there are many metrics. So we come up the metric how we can measure where we are. Right. Since it's a very complex system, our industry is way more complex and then probably consumer-based services.
0: Right.
1: So you have to push AI into that very complex system. As a different methodology, different way of thinking, you have to have a right metric in knowing what kind of difficulty you're gonna deal with.
0: So what kind of metrics are you using?
1: So for example, the network you're using, the telecom network, kind of is global. Mm-hmm. We cannot, like I say, we design our own metric. We had to agree with the international standards. So we work with many service providers and the manufacturers and our vendors to define what's the role, what's the metric, how to measure them. Then come down the

0: the same thing for AI foundational technologies and the same thing for the AI impact.
1: I think if consider current intelligence of the model, it can be guaranteed that it will come to in like 2 or 3 years.

0: concrete question, we have to break down the complex. It's not like you see a humongous system, you see, ha, you are intelligent, and that one's not. No, you have to be very specific. So give you an example for our network. So have to network maintenance. So you have to break that into many processes, many stages. Each of those processes, for example, our core workflows is like over 800. Mm-hmm. Each of them you design, what way you can measure if it's can automatically done from end to end, and how much value you can derive from AI.
1: Exactly.
0: And where, in which stage AI is ready, in what sense it's not ready. So we have a kind of an evaluation system to see where we, it's a long journey. You have to start from somewhere. Mm-hmm. And from that step, you have to, give your managers, give the company, give the whole society a confidence. It can be long term. The investor can be patient, right. But you have to reach certain milestones. Mm-hmm. So we also agree on what milestones we, supposed to reach each year, each month, and which processes we start first, what second.
1: How would you take advantage of the latest technology to update what you already have, your own large language model?
0: Okay.
1: But at the same time, to make sure security, applicability, right? Yeah. And adaptability.
0: The good thing is for AI, many of technology are open source or can be written down in the paper. So lots of sharing. It's not like a black box.
1: No.
0: The current AI foundation model you use probably every day to chat, it's not quite ready for industries or enterprises to use right away. Because mm-hmm. in terms of the hallucination, because the business are not kind of, they cannot tolerate errors mm-hmm. and misinformation right. as a regular user. Mm-hmm. So how to make the AI really trustworthy and how to make AI really know deep down the knowledge of enterprises. So when we say you are an expert in energy, which means a lot, you have a whole pack of knowledge and know-how. And how, if AI doesn't know that part, there's no way it can be an expert working in the enterprise. Mm-hmm. So we're trying to make our model deep down know the industries, deep down knowledge, and the other one is to make it safe and make it secure, make it trustworthy, make it controllable for the enterprises. Mm-hmm. So for example, you get a great car, you cannot control. You're gonna feel like afraid of using it, right? Mm-hmm. And I think AI needs to reach a stage, experts feel like, oh, this is, can be mine. Mm-hmm. Can be mine means
1: right.
0: I can control it.
1: Right.
0: I can work with it. Otherwise, it's not like a magic box and get me something, I have to trust it.
1: Now there has been a lot of talk and discussion about the world model.
0: World model.
1: Vis-a-vis different kinds of large language model we are already seeing over the past few years. Some suggest it has a beginning stage, others say this might not have a big hope. This debate always ongoing. What is your take? Tremendous resources are putting into this.
0: Large language model is a entity which can kind of taking all the knowledge accumulate in the past probably 5,000 years. And now the large language model will work with us in many different spaces. Mm-hmm. Used to be in the information space, we exchange information with the larger language model. The second level will be, can the large language model come to our cyber space, mm-hmm. right? And third one is come to our physical space. And go to our industry, go to our lab, go to our factory, the enterprise space. I think it still faces tremendous challenge for doing that, because for the current version of large language model, mm-hmm. you have to provide the model a sequence. So it takes in any data, but your data has to be flattened into a sequence, no matter what way. And our world naturally is not flat. It's not a sequence. It's not like the words I'm talking to you, mm-hmm. the sequence of words. And our space is kind of more 3D, it's more, has a topology, has way more information. So how we can pack that and to sequence, let the language model take a better advantage of that. Mm-hmm. And I also try to have a different technology, can its large language model, LLMs, later naturally takes the world data as is instead of flattening the data into sequence. I think it's still early stage in terms of word model. That name is pretty too broad, and that means a lot. means kind of the future we are exploring covers many fields.
1: Even if technologically it might work in some of the area you just mentioned, would the current situation of geopolitics and also policy structures allow a so-called world model to eventually function and work?
0: There are different kinds of regulation. One is the kind of regulation you try to encourage R&D, encourage researchers and scientists, the practitioners to try and to be brave and to explore what is truly new. Another kind of type of regulation, try to remove those blockers. And another kind of regulation is trying to assure what is missing. For now, I'm thinking the hot topic I think is really key is the AI safety. Mm-hmm. And people talk about using a term called sovereignty AI. So when we face AI, so how to protect my own uniqueness, no matter I'm a human or I'm an enterprise or whatever entity. So I want to own my own data. I want to have my own uniqueness. So how could protect that part? I think still in the early stage, but needs more people really work on, commonly to find that layer.
1: Right. As you said, AI system has been used by China Mobile over the past 10 years. So one could say you have accumulated a tremendous amount of resources for future development. So how will those data contributing to your future work, not only in applying AI, but also in coming up, contributing even to the technological development of AI as we speak?
0: Yeah, so telecom industry is a industry sector heavily regulated. So we are very careful what data we can use, what data we are now allowed to use. So for kind of the data general, which is without touching any single individual's personal privacy data, we try to infer intelligence from that data, but you have to follow whatever the old regulation and new regulation, and beyond that to have lots of thinking how to make sure and the data go into the model, its benefit. The mass of people. And we also, as I said, we hope we can build a model which is more ready for industry to use. Mm-hmm. In that sense, the industry data is not as much as needed as of today. So beyond our own data, our own problem, we also work many other enterprises, industry sectors, and trying to find that layer of data which are general in a sense, which is without any risk of exposing their own IPs, their own privacy, or their privacy of their customer, or secrets of their enterprise. And we're trying to find that layer. If there is a risk of that, we use AI to transform that data into general form, eliminating that kind of sensitive data, make it the foundation model more industry ready.
1: How do you think your industry is really transforming itself at this moment with AI?
0: I think the network is the key infrastructure. We talk about the storage, right? We talk about the GPU cards, the CPUs. We don't cover much about network, but network is the key infrastructure for AI service. Once AI is everywhere, mm-hmm. once AI service is ubiquitous, you have a need a certain facility which carries that service to serve for AI and to deliver the AI. So network transformation has to be, go through a big change in order to make itself ready. Because we built a network originally for human.
1: Right.
0: And now you have to upgrade the network, not only for human, you also for AI agents and to do that service. So very different ways, you know, the object is different. So as you, we may start, you mentioned AI+.

0: I think the key is for each industry, you have to answer AI plus equal to what?
1: What, exactly.
0: You have to answer specifically what is the why on the right side of your equation.

0: You're watching World Inside with me, Tian Wei, and this is our special program dedicating to this season of Basic Science and Artificial Intelligence of World Inside. Will AI build itself? What does it mean for human beings? Those questions are being frequently asked today as AI is moving into the center stage of economies and societies. AI building itself is a plain way to the phrase recursive self-improvement, which is a process in which early artificial general intelligence or AGI systems rewrite their own computer code, which might lead to, theoretically speaking, super intelligence. On that and more, I talked to computer scientist Ming-Cheng Zhuge, whose research focuses primarily on coding agents, recursive self-improvement, and neural computers. So I know you are a very proud student of Professor Schmidt Huber. Tell me more about what do you think is his generation's achievements, and what about the potential of your generation?
1: I hope I can be one of the proud students of him. And I think Professor Jürgen Schmidt Huber is really a very famous professor and famous AI pioneer in this world. And I think he has published a lot of work with talking about the recursive self-improvement and world model, and also, you know, his very famous work like STM, long short-term memory. Before these several decades, this work really influenced our current generation. And for me, I think currently for our young generation, we have the golden time to build the AI ourselves. You know, currently the model have a super high intelligence, and we can use it to build many things that maybe he cannot do it 30 years before. So I think this is our chance to like make his original dreams come true. Yeah.
0: You know, there's a lot of talk about recursive self-improvement, mainly just to explain it in plain words, that AI will be able to build itself, to improve itself beyond human control.
1: Yeah.
0: So what do you think is likely to be the timeline from now until 5 to 10 years, if you look at the latest development pace?
1: All of the estimated time for the recursive self-improvement, I mean, it's real country, is like 2028. The normal recursive self-improvement can really be more practical into the deployment. I think if consider current intelligence of the model, it can be guaranteed that it will come true in like 2 or 3 years.
0: What is lacking from what we have now to this recursive self-improvement?
1: I think currently we just like demonstrate recursive self-improvement algorithm can be implemented in specific domains. Like, you know, in our company, we have demonstrated it can accelerate the model training, and also we can to search the neural architecture from the scratch, and also we can to optimize the kernel, GPU kernels, and to optimize the, to conquer the hardware limits. So this is our initial step for this, and I think we can make the full loop of the AI training AI in one or two years. Yeah, this can become true.
0: This is what I found from a blog by Anthropic just a few days ago.
1: Yeah.
0: Quote, taken far enough and given enough compute, that trend, meaning recursive self-improvement, points to an AI system capable of fully autonomously designing and developing its own successor. But it is with enough preconditions. For example, enough compute, enough energy, and a lot of other factors. Do you think we're really getting there?
1: I think the first thing is we need to build the infra for the recursive self-improvement algorithms. Like we give this, give the recursive self-improvement the GPUs, and give it initial algorithms, and give it data. And also, the recursive self-improvement algorithm can use all of these things to improve itself. And then, our human can be the judger or be the judge to detect whether the algorithm implemented by the automated AI researcher can be fully utilized in the training loop. After the performance of it demonstrates be real, I think we can fully utilize it.
0: How far is it lagging behind the process of AI, so-called rebuilding, building itself?
1: I think we are now in like a 10% for the fully 100% of, I mean, the automatically AI training loops. We have already at the golden age because, you know, as we can find some number in the Anthropic blogs, in the second half of 2025, in this blog, the Anthropic company have demonstrated that for his model, like Claude 4.6, I guess so. It can defeat human in most of the tasks. More than half of the tasks. So, this is a really...
0: It can defeat human most of the tasks. Yeah. Go ahead.
1: Yeah. And I think it's like a miracle point. Like, is that word? It's a miracle point for the AI training AI itself.
0: Do you think the future AI system will using more compute to generate answers purely to the questions that human beings asked it, or generating more self-improvement rather than responding to human needs?
1: I think ideally, our human can give more questions or tasks to the AI, and the AI can first solve our own, the human defined tasks. This is our ideal situation. But you know, as a novel, its name is out of control. Maybe we cannot control it if without a proper agent adjust system or some anti-reward hacking systems. So for our own experience, we want to make the ISI system beneficial to our own task, not only like it's just utilize the computer resource to build itself, and our human cannot monitor it.
0: Talking about the recursive self-improvement a little bit more, you see companies are warning about AI being able to build itself in the near future. However, none of them are slowing down.
1: Yeah.
0: You know, on the one hand, we clearly realize there are things that we really need to do, right, on governance, on cooperation, on security, safety. On the other hand, everybody is racing, dashing toward the final line, if there is a final line.
1: Yeah.
0: So what do you make of this paradox, apparently?
1: Okay, let's back to 2024. You know, at the time, I think Elon Musk said that we need to stop the AI building. But let's turn back to remember what happened later. Right. He built the XAI. He threw the problem, but his solution is not stop AI. He built the AI company itself.
0: Here comes the interesting question. Well, we're dashing toward the final line, once again, if there were a final line. Well, at the same time, so little resources devoting to governance, safety, security, you name it. So when are we going to realize that we really have to do something?
1: I think we should consider this issue at the very beginning.
0: Already late.
1: We are not late because, you know, consider the intelligence of the model. It's not like the super dangerous at this moment. It's not so super dangerous at this moment, but we have to be careful of this. And that's why I think, like our company, we also say that we want to build a safe recursive self-improvement. And, you know, we publish the blog, even we just launched our company 1 month before. We want to make sure everything is revealed to the public and you know, make the recursive self-improvement align with our human benefits, not to hurt ourselves. So for our company, I really think that we have to take care of this at the very beginning. Also, I think this is every responsible company should take this.
0: There are some interesting phenomenons over the past few months. For example, OpenClaw.
1: Yeah.
0: Everybody was talking about it, even mom and pop trying to download the app and trying to use it. However, where is it now? It's like a fad. It came fast and it's gone very fast. So that's also posing a challenge for average Joe. Because people do not know as to how much energy they should spend on the latest trends.
1: Yeah.
0: It could be a waste of time, as some of them say, or it could be a very expensively inefficient way of spending their time.
1: Yeah.
0: You know, so what do you think? Any advice?
1: I think open, as you said, open cloud appear in a short time and become super popular at like around 3 months, but then disappeared. But it somehow finished its historical mission because it's bring much attention to the
0: agentic AI. Yeah,
1: agentic AI to the human life. And you know, previously we engineering professional ones use the agentic system to implement our AI building. But at this moment, I think the open cloud just bring the people's attention. Oh, AI can really attend into the normal people, non-professional engineers' life. So I think this is very exacted moment for the AI community. Yeah.
0: What about world model? Everybody's talking about it. Technically, is it feasible? Through governance, is it possible?
1: I used to be a strong believer of world model before. Yeah. But at this moment, I really selected the recursive self-improvement because it's really related to the coding development and it's quite related to the revenue. And for our researcher, AI researchers, we really want to see our AI can really utilize in our practical application. I think there are still 3 years to fully utilize the world model. And I also have a paper named Neural Computer. I think in 2028, I want to use recursive self-improvement to search the neural architecture to build a completely neural computer where equipped with the features of the agentic system, world model, and also the conventional computers. So for me, I think world model, there's still several years to complete the world model.
0: And that is all the time we have for today. Another edition of our program dedicating to the season of basic science and AI. If you'd like to know more, search World Insight, check out our YouTube channel, follow us on X and Facebook. I'm Tian Wei, thank you for joining me. I'll see you tomorrow. Bye for now.

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1: Hello, I'm Jamie Owen. Welcome to the programme. Our top stories, a heavy police presence is deployed across South Africa over fears that anti-immigration protests could turn violent. Our other headlines, Venezuela's

0: healthcare system is on the brink of collapse, with only hospitals partially functioning after the earthquakes. China and the EU try to de-escalate trade tension, though Beijing says Europe must find its own answers. And Paraguay fans celebrate into the night as they knock out Germany in one of the World Cup's biggest upsets. Police have been deployed across South Africa over fears that anti-immigration protests could turn violent. President Cyril Ramaphosa is urging demonstrators to remain peaceful. Businesses have closed in some city centres and several people have been arrested for looting. These demonstrations coincide with an unofficial deadline set by campaigners for undocumented migrants to leave South Africa.
1: We will not tolerate any attempts to destabilize the country by anyone, whether marching or otherwise. Our security forces are ready, and those who transgress the measures that we're putting in place will definitely meet the might of the law.
0: Margo Motsimagomi is the Associated Press correspondent in Johannesburg.
2: What we have seen today has been thousands and thousands of people who went out on the streets to host these demonstrations against illegal migration. This has been a culmination of smaller protests that have happened in different parts of the country. But today we saw quite large numbers protesting in different cities. We had protesters demonstrating in the city of Durban, which is in the KwaZulu-Natal province. We had protests also here in Johannesburg, in the city center, and we also had protests in Pretoria, which is the capital of South Africa, mainly groups that are known to be against very anti-illegal immigration, and who were really raising their concerns about what they say are the problems created by illegal immigration happening in South Africa. So today we had quite a number of people going out on the streets who belong to these anti-immigrant groups.
0: Lots of people, as you say, out on the streets, lots of police on the streets. The president, as we know, urging those demonstrators to be peaceful in their protests. Are the authorities concerned about where this might go during the day?
2: Yes, they're very much concerned. We've had briefings yesterday and today by the top senior police officers, really explaining that they've deployed a lot of numbers in different parts of the country, because what we tend to see sometimes is that even with the marches and protests that seem to be organized, sometimes you do get some elements where you find some incidents of looting or some incident of violence against illegal migrants. So they've been very concerned, and you could see with the number of police that we have been seeing on the streets and in strategic parts of these cities, that there was a real concern about the potential of these protests actually turning violent, either against the illegal migrants themselves or people actually vandalizing their shops and businesses. So there's been that concern, and you can actually see it. It's reflected in the number of police officers and security personnel that has been deployed around the cities where these protests have been taking place.
0: That's the story in South Africa. Kenyan police have reportedly opened fire on protesters in Nairobi, killing at least one person and injuring two others. Demonstrators were protesting against the alleged abduction of two activists by security forces. Last week, the Kenyan capital was shut down by the police after campaigners there declared a day of remembrance for protesters killed by the security forces. Venezuela's healthcare system is under huge strain after last week's twin earthquakes. That's the warning from the World Health Organization. Three hospitals are critically damaged and six others are partially functional, with many staff missing, making it harder to treat the 5,000 people injured. The death toll has now passed 1,700. Thousands are still missing and hopes of finding them fading. Our correspondent Stephen Gibbs reports now from Caracas.
3: Fortunately, overnight Monday here in Venezuela, there were two very dramatic rescue successes. One, a 12-year-old boy, was recovered alive from the rubble.

0: The team that got him was from the United States, Ecuador, and the Dominican Republic. Just a glimpse there of what a massive sort of international effort this is. There was another ray of hope. A Jordanian crew found a three-year-old baby or three-year-old boy under the rubble, and he is also okay. So there is still a hope, and there's no question that this massive rescue effort is not winding down yet. In fact, Vietnam has sent more than 100 survival experts that are coming and are just arriving and getting on the ground now. So, yeah, we're approaching a week of these people trapped under rubble, but the rescue effort continues. I should say that 12-year-old boy, his father was saying for many days, I am convinced my child is alive, we must keep looking for him, and he was proved right. So that is the case all over the area, with families saying, please help us, we are pretty convinced, or we just think there's a chance that our loved ones are still alive. Now, what you mentioned about hospitals is really the next chapter of this. You've got thousands of people injured. You have a very stretched hospital system already. Three hospitals badly damaged in this. That is a potential huge crisis with no obvious immediate solution, really. There are field hospitals being set up, five of them so far, but each of those can perhaps deal with 100 or so people. So big questions being asked about what to do about the injured as this continues.
1: And big questions being asked about the government too, frustration rising perhaps inevitably about what's being described as the lack of government help.
0: Yes, I mean, what better test for a government than a natural disaster, one that many all over the world have failed? And there is a lot of frustration on the ground here that help did not come quickly enough and is still not coming quickly enough. Now, a lot of that may be unjustified. This was a double 7-plus Richter scale earthquake near a populated area, a huge problem for anyone. But the lack of the infrastructure in place before has caused some serious problems. Now, the government, led by the interim president, Rodriguez, is saying, you know, we are doing our best. And one of the things they've completely opened the doors to, which has been not the case in the past here, is international aid. So there's no question that everyone here is sort of being invited to come in and help and do what they can. And there's a hope on the part of the government that will dampen down some of the visible frustration here.
1: Well, even outside the hardest hit areas, many families are still afraid to sleep in their own homes, living in fear of the next tremor. Our correspondent Paula Cabral has been speaking to some of them.
2: This family's house was left standing, but that's not bringing much comfort to those who call it home. The earthquake left cracks, and the still constant aftershocks are a reminder the house could collapse at any moment. So the family moved out, sleeping on mattresses in their yard. For how long, it's anyone's guess.
3: The quake caught us inside. We ran out. My little girl fell and she hurt her arm. We're sleeping out here now, out of fear. We go inside for a moment to cook, then come back out here. I don't think we'll go back in anytime soon, not until this stops. We don't know how it's going to end.
2: This is Berois, a municipality in Jaracuy State whose communities, called Cumbes, were founded centuries ago by runaway slaves. It sits right by the quake's epicenter, but the soil here is firmer than on the coast, and there are no tall buildings, so the material damage is not as bad as in the worst hit areas, and there was no loss of life, but that doesn't mean it went untouched. This water tank, for example, collapsed, leaving the houses around it without supply. People here are grateful it wasn't worse, but they know the psychological scares won't heal easily.
4: Honestly, we're frightened here in this situation. I will never forget this, never. I've never seen anything like this. First time in my life at 65 years old, you know?
2: This is the moment right after another aftershock here in Venezuela, and well, this is the kind of reaction that we get. We were here and then we just felt the aftershock, and then everybody screamed, leave their rooms to be in open air, and well, this is the kind of impact that an earthquake has, and that will certainly last for a long time. This woman was too shocked to talk with us, but her reaction made clear, without words, what she's going through. This shared pain and the solidarity it feels can be seen across the country. Here in the state capital, San Felipe, there are several drop-off points to donations, like this one at the local fire station.
5: Toda la gente se ha abocado.
6: Everyone has thrown themselves into bringing supplies, medicine, non-perishable food, blankets, personal items. All of it has come from people with spirit, with enormous warmth. People have come to the mayor's office to show their support for our fellow Venezuelans in this moment of crisis.
2: Help is arriving, and people are grateful it wasn't worse. But the cracks remain, and so does the fear of the next tremor. Paulo Cabral, CGTN, Verões and San Felipe, Venezuela.
1: President Trump's efforts to restrict birthright citizenship has been struck down by the Supreme Court. The executive order, signed on the president's first day back in office, denied automatic citizenship to children born in the United States whose parents did not have lawful permanent residency in the country. Our correspondent Kate Fisher is in Washington. Kate, this policy was a key part of the Trump administration's crackdown on illegal immigration. What does this ruling now mean?
7: Yeah, you're right. This was kind of Donald Trump's signature policy. It's something he's campaigned on throughout his political career. And he, as you said, made this executive order on the first day of his second term in office. Now we are at the final decision by the Supreme Court, and they have rejected his challenge to the right to immediate citizenship to babies born here on American soil by 6 justices to 3. And it is a show that Donald Trump's presidential power, as much as he is trying to extend it and expand it, does still have some guardrails against it. The Supreme Court, many of those justices appointed by Donald Trump himself, have gone against his wishes on this. We haven't heard from Donald Trump since that, since the ruling, but we do know from previous statements he's made things like the US is the only country stupid enough to allow birthright citizenship, that this will not have gone down well with him. I should note that there are at least 30 other countries in the world that do allow birthright citizenship.
1: Kate, thank you. Our correspondent Kate Fisher in Washington. You're watching CGTN. Still ahead. Let's keep talking. China and the EU agree to establish a new platform to discuss trade tensions.

0: Everything is a business story.
1: What do we mean when we talk about the difference?
2: Brazen accent.
1: The difference is in the detail. The background.
3: Defense ministers from...
1: The wider angle and perspective of every story. Wherever the story may be. CGTN. See the difference.
4: Hello, welcome back. A reminder of our top stories. A heavy police presence is deployed across South Africa over fears that anti-immigration protests could turn violent. Our other headlines, Venezuela's healthcare system is said to be on the brink of collapse, with hospitals only partially functioning after the twin earthquakes. China's President Xi Jinping has ordered a review of the country's rapid response capabilities to floods and extreme heat. The president chaired a Politburo meeting urging prevention, including reviewing infrastructure projects and working to protect farmland. Leaders urged local officials to do all they can to protect against drought, flooding and typhoons. And China and the European Union have established a new forum aimed at lowering trade tensions. This comes after China's Commerce Minister Wang Wentao met Europe's Trade Commissioner, with the two agreeing to increase market access and joint monitoring in a bid to try to balance trade. Last year, China's goods trade surplus with the EU rose to $411 billion.
5: China and Europe are partners, not rivals. The essence of China-EU economic and trade cooperation

0: Cooperation is mutual benefit and win-win results. The root of the problems facing the European Union does not lie in China. The key to resolving bilateral economic and trade relations lies in deepening China-EU cooperation and achieving common development.
1: Our correspondent Will Densley reports from Brussels.
2: In a joint statement, the two sides said that the aim was really to strengthen dialogue and help make this trade relationship more balanced. To do so, they agreed to consultations under the trade investment consultations. Now, over the coming months, they'll be discussing a range of issues within these framework. Now, those include trade balancing, export controls, intellectual property rights and WTO reform. You mentioned that trade surplus. Maroš Šefčovič, the European Commissioner for Trade, says that's simply not sustainable going forward.
3: The gap is widening. The China's export to the EU keep rising, while our market share in China keeps shrinking. And this trend is not sustainable, and the status quo is not an option. The EU remains open for business, but we need to defend our industrial base and keep pushing for level playing field globally so our industries get a fair shot at competing.
2: European officials say that talk might be good, but results are better. The European Union has been working on a number of tools to conceivably shore up their defensive measures to help make the bloc more competitive and to protect key industries. But the hope certainly is that by later this year, by October, the optimism and the sense from Maroš Šefčovič and others in the European Union is that these talks with China will help yield better results and a more balanced trade relationship.
1: Janusz Wojciechowski is former European Commissioner for Agriculture and Food.
4: Relations between the European Union and China, they are very important in the global way. You know, first of all, there is a trade. European Union and China, they are very big trade partners, including the area which is very sensitive for me, the area of agriculture, the food production, food trade. And good relations and dialogue between the European and China is very important. That I'm happy that Minister Wang is visiting Brussels and that dialogue between European Union and China is continued. As a EU commissioner, I visited China with a promotion mission of agriculture sector with agriculture sector representatives. And this is very important to continue this dialogue and this strengthening of the trade relations between European Union and China.
1: Wang Wentao has held talks with Maroš Šefčovič, and both have described the talks as constructive. I mean, does this signal a genuine willingness to reset this relationship, or is it largely diplomatic?
4: No, I think this is not only the diplomatic. This is the real reason for this talks, this dialogue from the European Union position. First of all, we should to see for the statistics. The European Union has huge trade deficit with China. And last year, 2025, it was $360 billion. And of course, the European Union must react in this situation. And we need, shortly speaking, we need more balanced trade relations between European and China. Fortunately, for the European Union, in the agriculture, we don't have deficit. There's this small surplus for the European Union. But generally, the reason of the tensions between European and China is this problem of huge trade deficit for the European Union.
1: Irish shellfish exports to China almost doubled last year as demand for premium produce like brown crabs and oysters soared. But the rising price of jet fuel could put the growing trade at risk. Our correspondent Ken Brown reports now from the west coast of Ireland.
5: Achill Island, a pearl of Ireland's wild Atlantic way. There are more sheep than people here. its unspoiled nature making it the perfect place to farm shellfish.
6: Ken, how are you?
5: Hugh and Fiona O'Malley founded Achill Oysters together in 2014.
7: The oysters are the best in the world because of clean water. We're there at the beginning of a river, and the river brings us all these nutrients off the hills. We've an exchange of water every single day.
5: So, Fiona, they go from this tiny little fella to a fully grown oyster in about 3.5 years. Is that right?
8: Absolutely. So we buy them in this tiny size. We put them into these bags. And as the tide comes in and out, it feeds the oyster.
5: Look at that. Oh, wow.
8: Look.
5: It doesn't get any fresher than this on the beach in Ireland, but these can go from the sea here in Achill Island to the table in China in less than 36 hours. Mm. Oh, my. That's unbelievable.
9: Hugh O'Malley hails from 5 generations of an Achill fishing family and made a massive career change from big tech to aqua tech. Now they have 16 people on the payroll. Shocking the Chinese market has been a game changer.
7: So when we started doing business in China, it trebled our market immediately. We went from producing relatively small batches to local restaurants to all of a sudden putting 2.5 ton on a plane out to China.
9: But storm clouds could be gathering.
10: The jet fuel is a bit double the price and much worse than the diesel and the petrol for cars. And so Ireland are facing a crazy crisis at this moment.
5: Resilience, however, is another thing that grows well in the west of Ireland.
7: We've pressures with jet fuel, we've pressures with logistics, but because we have a lot of different options, going direct to China, bouncing through the Middle East, there's always a way to get our product onto the table in a timely fashion.
5: Around here, they say rough seas make better oysters. Ken Brown, CGTN, Achill Island, Ireland.
1: China's Foreign Minister Wang Yi begins a tour of Nordic countries this week as Beijing seeks to bolster ties and cooperation with Denmark, Sweden, Finland and Norway. The visit will mark the first by a Chinese Foreign Minister to Copenhagen in 15 years. A further $20 billion will be invested in the UK's defence sector as part of a long-delayed plan to boost the country's military. Road and energy projects will be scrapped to fund the plan, which will see Britain's armed forces rely more on drones over traditional weapon platforms like warships. The investment, touted as the largest of its kind in 4 decades, will bring the UK's annual military spend to 3% of GDP by the year 2029. 3 people have been injured after an explosive device was detonated in Monaco. The target was reportedly a Ukrainian-born oligarch who had renounced his citizenship and been sanctioned by Ukraine over his alleged business dealings in Russian-occupied Crimea. A manhunt is underway in France and Monaco for the suspect. Local authorities say the attack was not terrorism. More than 1 million undocumented migrants in Spain have applied for residency permits as part of a mass amnesty program. That's double the number of applications anticipated by the government when the scheme was originally launched in April. The deadline for the new applications is Tuesday. At the Football World Cup, 2 of Europe's heavyweights are heading home. Our correspondent Siobhan McCall has all of the details. Siobhan.
11: Thanks, Jamie. Yes, we've had one of the World Cup's biggest ever upsets. 4-time winners Germany suffered a shock defeat, losing on penalties to Paraguay. The game finished 1-1 after extra time. The result means Germany goes out in the round of 32 after consecutive group stage exits in 2018 and 2022.
12: They need to go to Berlin and they need to figure out what they're doing, because this is not a national team that's going to win anything, ever. They need to go home and rethink it all.
11: So Germany fans not happy, but very different scenes in Paraguay's capital as fans celebrated their biggest ever win. After the historic result, the country's president announced that June 30th would be a national holiday. They'll play either France or Sweden in the next round, and the fans are ready.

0: energy that we've seen today was the best experience I've ever had.
1: Everything happened tonight. Amazing.
2: Best game I've ever seen in my life. And now bring us friends, bring us friends. We're going to the final.
3: The Netherlands are also heading home after Morocco beat them on penalties.

0: that's why we're here today.
1: One of the pre-tournament favourites who did make it into the round of 16 are Brazil. Gabriel Martinelli scored a stoppage time winner as they came from behind to win 2-1 against Japan. Japan have never won a knockout match at the tournament. Well, next up for Brazil will be the winner of the match between Côte d'Ivoire and Norway. They meet in Dallas later. Norway rested 10 of their players in their final group match, and their star striker Erling Haaland is set to return to the starting lineup. Now, France will look to continue their 100% start to the tournament when they face Sweden in New Jersey, and the co-hosts Mexico face Ecuador in Mexico City, with the team hoping that the crowd will be their 12th man. And the reward for Mexico, if they win, would be another home match against either England or DR Congo. Back to you, Jamie.
2: Siobhan, thank you very much. Our correspondent, Siobhan McCall. The headlines again. A heavy police presence is deployed across South Africa over fears that anti-immigration protests could turn violent. Our other headlines. Venezuela's healthcare system is said to be on the brink of collapse, with hospitals only partially functioning after the twin earthquakes. And China and the EU agree to establish a new platform in a bid to de-escalate trade tensions. And that is the world today. Thank you for watching. There's more news on CGTN Europe's channel on the Telegram app, or scan this QR code on your screen to get stories and updates sent direct to your phone. We're back with more news at the top of this hour. Coming up next, it's The Vibe. For now, from all of the team in London, it's goodbye.

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In a world in turmoil, it's easy to lose orientation. 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

vibe. Spanning the world's highest plateau, the Qinghai Xijiang Railway turns high altitude resources into economic momentum and a new travel culture. With 240 cloudless nights and zero light pollution, Xinjiang's Altai region has become a stargazer's paradise where the Milky Way commands the dark. In Guangxi's misty highlands, two travelers join the Shuyang Festival to discover a living bond between people and a mountain that breathes beyond the scenery. And an exhibition in downtown Jing'an brings Hong Kong's everyday architecture into focus, documenting not just buildings, but the collective memories they hold.

0: Hey there, and welcome to The Vibe on CGTN. I'm your host, Leonie Zoomer in Beijing. Thanks for tuning in. Here at The Vibe, we are your go-to destination for all things art and culture every weekday. A concert was held in Beijing on Monday evening in celebration of the 105th anniversary of the founding of the Communist Party of China. Held at the Great Hall of the People, the concert featured five segments honoring revolutionary martyrs, recalling military-civilian solidarity during the years of the Revolutionary Wars, and depicting development during the years of socialist revolution and construction. Performers also showcased China's transformations since reform and opening up, and highlighted the country's achievements in the new era. As the performance drew to a close, the audience rose to sing the song, "Without the Communist Party, there would be no new China." The Qinghai-Xijiang Railway is the highest and longest plateau permafrost railway in the world. In this episode of Beyond the Tracks, we journey along the Qinghai-Xijiang Railway to explore how it transforms resources into economic momentum in the once inaccessible region.
1: What the railway brings in is not just cargo. It's a new way of life taking shape along the tracks. But food is only part of the story. Along this high altitude railway, another trend is reshaping travel itself.
2: Look, right next to me, what's being unloaded now are not just new cars, but private vehicles that belong to travelers. A new travel trend is now emerging in Xizang. People are now entrusting their cars to the railway. It's pretty like buying your car a train ticket and starting a road trip the moment you pick it up here in Lhasa.
1: 川藏线啊、青藏线都比较累啊，这种铁路托运的话，可能对我来说身体上方便，我可能更适应一点。如果把车拖过来的话，这边可以玩的地方更多的，怎么玩都可以的。This is becoming a hidden engine of tourism growth. Travelers are venturing to remote valleys in small towns once off the map.
2: This is what tourism is starting to look like. People not only coming here to see Xizang, but also coming to live it.
3: 对，自驾游的游客特别多。我们的估计变动，中国已经来了有一周的时间了。沿途的这个住宿、餐饮都非常的丰富。
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1: years ago, the Qinghai-Xizang Railway stitches one of the world's highest plateaus into modern China. Today, it does more than connect, it circulates. From the vast lake of Qinghai to the valley of Xizang, the economic pulse of the plateau is growing stronger with every passing train. And wherever the tracks lead, opportunities follow. Qin Ling, CGTN.
0: Now for more on what this railway means, I'm joined by my colleague Deng Xue right here in the studio. Deng Xue, how is the railway transforming daily life for people in the region and beyond? I must say, I wish I could get on that train myself.
5: Well, why not? You see, along the Qinghai-Xizang Railway, the scenery changes almost by the minute. From forests and crystal clear lakes to glaciers, vast grasslands, wildlife reserves, and finally, the cultural heart of Xizang. It's a spectacular journey, but this railway tells a much bigger story. 20 years ago, trains began running across one of the world's most formidable landscapes, linking the Qinghai-Xizang Plateau with the rest of China like never before. Stretching nearly 2,000 kilometers from Xining to Lhasa, the railway climbs to more than 5,000 meters above sea level, crossing frozen permafrost and some of the highest terrain on Earth. Back then, many wondered whether a railway like this could even be built. Two decades later, the real achievement isn't just the engineering, it's the impact. First, tourism. What was once a difficult and expensive trip

0: is now within reach for millions. Well, in 2024, Xizang welcomed more than 63 million tourist visits. And for many travelers, the train ride is just as memorable as the destination. Along the route, hotels, restaurants, family-run guest houses, and cultural business have flourished, bringing new jobs and new opportunities to local communities. Second, the environment. Building through one of the world's most fragile ecosystems meant risk conservation had to be built in from day one. The railway features 33 wildlife passages, allowing Tibetan antelope and other plateau animals to continue their seasonal migration. Advanced engineering has also helped protect the region's permafrost while minimizing the railway's environmental footprint. And finally, livelihoods. The railway has brought markets closer. Local products from yak meat and dairy, and traditional Tibetan handicrafts can now reach consumers across China more efficiently, while essential goods travel the other way. For residents, it has also made everyday life easier, connecting people to education, healthcare, and new business opportunities. 20 years on, the Qinghai-Xizang Railway is much more than a feat of engineering. It's a bridge connecting people, protecting on one of the world's most unique ecosystems and opening up new opportunities across the roof of the world.
1: Thank you for all this information on the railway. Now, next to another place in the country with stunning and unique sceneries. With more than 240 cloudless nights a year and virtually no light pollution, Xinjiang's Altai region has become a magnet for stargazers across China. Campsites are full, telescopes point skyward, and the Milky Way takes center stage. Our reporter Shang Jianglong has the story.
2: Up here in the far northwest of China, the night doesn't fall. It rises. This is Altai, Xinjiang, a land of vast grasslands, snow-capped peaks, and some of the clearest skies on the planet. And the air so dry and pure. The stars don't just twinkle, they blaze. Visitors come not for five-star hotels or delicious food, but for something far more interesting, a front seat to the universe.
3: I came all the way from Beijing just for this. Summer is perfect for stargazing here. And I got so lucky, the sky is absolutely stunning. This is the holiday I was hoping for.
2: This campsite was built just last year, but it's already become a haven for dreamers, photographers, and anyone who's ever looked up and wondered. And here, you don't need a telescope to be amazed. But if you bring one, the universe reveals its secrets.
4: We'll try to find Vega first, see how it looks with your eyes, and then through the binoculars. With just your eyes, it's a blur, but through the telescope, there are so many colors.
2: Since June, local campsites have been running nearly full. Many spend their days exploring the landscape, and their nights simply looking up.
5: The sky is so clear, you can see the Milky Way with the naked eye. Someone even mentioned there might be auroras. This is my first time using professional equipment. And the view is incredible. Every penny I spent getting here was worth it.
2: Local authorities are building an entire starry night driving corridor with designated pullover points for stargazers. Several professional campsites are already operating, some with on-site telescopes, others offering guided astronomy programs for families and school groups.
6: We've seen a huge jump in the numbers of visitors coming specifically for the stars this year. Many photographers and astronomy lovers stay for days just to get that perfect shot. We're working on more star-themed experiences to offer.
2: From a quiet grassland to a bustling nighttime destination, the sky above Altai puts on a show no screen could ever truly hold. In a world that never sleeps, This is the one place that gently reminds you how infinite the night can be. Just remember to look up. 上江龙 CGTN Altai 新疆。
1: Gorgeous night sky there. Next, we travel from the northern part of the country to the southern part. Guangxi's misty highlands, the Longji rice terraces host the Shuyang Festival, an ancient farming ritual. Explorers Julian and Eliza walk the ridges, join the seedling combing rite, and taste local food and march with torches through moonlit paddies. They discover a living bond between people and mountain.
7: Guys, check out these narrow alleys going all the way up to the rice terraces. This is where Longxin's annual Shuyang Festival takes place in Guangxi. And I'm not flying solo. I'm joined by Eliza, who spent years in Guangxi.
8: Hi, everyone. I'm Eliza. I'm so glad to be here. I've been living here in Guangxi for years, but this is also my first time at the Shuyang Festival. I'm so excited.
7: Ta-da-da!
9: The Shuyang Festival is a tradition unique to the Longji rice terraces. Held each year at the start of the rice planting season, it began as a ritual to pray for good harvest. And we're about to meet the woman at the heart of the celebrations, the rice goddess.
10: 你现在是什么心情？紧不紧张？
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0: Well, this is definitely different from any festivals that I've been to, right?
1: I agree.
0: It's the Shuyang Festival, and it's raining really, really hard, incredibly. But everyone is so happy here. They're so cheerful, maybe because the rain is a sign of prosperity and abundance for the crops here. Do you have rice terraces like this?
1: We do. It's called the Manawe Rice Terraces, and it's actually recognized as the living cultural landscape of unparalleled beauty. It's in the northern part of the Philippines. And we have, same as the terraces here, they were also made and contoured by the locals themselves.
2: With a history of over 2,000 years, the Longji Rice Terraces lie high in the mountains of Longxin in southern China, shaped by generations of people from different ethnic communities living in harmony with the land. In the mist and rain, villagers gather to honor the fields. Bent over the waterlogged paddies, they move in rhythm, planting roll upon roll of bright green seedlings.
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2: 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People gather to celebrate the season with food, music, and traditions passed in through generations. As night falls, the terraces take on a different kind of beauty.
0: I'm hearing the parade coming, the torch parade is coming! Right behind us is the torch parade, shaped like a dragon, and to this, to my right, you see the fireworks right above our head! Where else do you get to see this? Fireworks in misty clouds. This feels like the spring festival, and it is about spring cultivation. It's not about spring, but you know, it's about land cultivation and saying thank you to the land.
4: I was amazed to see how much our rice terrace cultures mirror each other. It's a proof that we share deeper roots. And in that moment, I felt at home.
2: What was once a working landscape is becoming a place where visitors can take part in local traditions and connect with a way of life shaped by the mountains.
1: Coming up next, surf the web and duck beneath the waves as we take a deep dive into what's hot online in our segment Behind the Buzz. And an exhibition in downtown Jing'an brings Hong Kong's everyday architecture into focus, documenting not just buildings, but the collective memories they hold. It's The Vibe here. Welcome back to the studio. We continue with our program. And now it is time for Behind the Buzz. This is where we dive into what everyone is talking about online and discover what's really behind the clicks, the likes, and the shares. First up, we take a look at a sheep that has become a surprise hit among souvenirs. Let's check out why it's so popular.

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Well, no surprise, younger fans jokingly refer to it as the Xinjiang La Bubu. Now, our explorers, Julian and Eliza, have more adventures for us. And of course, it involves some delicious food. They tried their hand at making the region's most beloved bamboo rice.

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Now I'm hungry. Well, then let's distract ourselves from rumbling tummies and look to Dunhuang's millennia-old cultural legacy, which made its way across the Pacific with the global linking of Dunhuang culture Canadian tour.

0: activities, guests gained a first-hand appreciation of the unique charm of Dunhuang culture, even when being thousands of miles away. Now let's take a look at the Chinese women who stitched New York fashion into history.
1: New York is a fashion capital, but few consider the women who built it, stitch by stitch.
2: I have 1,000 words in my heart, but I can't express them. That's what a Chinese immigrant seamstress told designer Chen Yayi, and she built an entire fashion brand around those words. Her work explores what it feels like to live between worlds. One collection turns traditional Chinese paper into dramatic Western gowns. Another uses lace as a second skin for immigrants, fragile and strong, belonging nowhere and everywhere at once. She even traced the iconic Spanish flamenco shawl back to embroidery traditions in southern China, centuries of migration stitched into fabric.
1: New York is a fashion capital.
0: Amazing how labor and memory of Chinese immigrant seamstresses could turn migration, identity, and cultural exchange into wearable art. And with that, we take a short break. But don't go far, because we have one more story for you when we come back. An exhibition in downtown Jing'an brings Hong Kong's everyday architecture into focus, documenting not just buildings, but the collective memories they hold.

0: You're watching The Vibe. So good to have you with us because we have one more story for you. From multifunctional market complexes to public housing estates, an exhibition in downtown Jing'an District brings Hong Kong's everyday architectural brilliance into focus. The exhibition follows previous stops in Venice and Bangkok and documents not just Hong Kong's buildings, but the collective memories they hold.
1: This row of miniature models is so tiny that it can only be seen with a magnifying glass. They document various buildings in Hong Kong and their multi-use market complexes.
2: 因为香港的地小嘛，所以就把它怎么在一个垂直的一个高度上面，不同的功能都把它集中在里面。这个就是市政大厦的其中一个特点。那当然，我们这个重点还是这个我们叫 documentation， 就是把它记录下来。
1: Not far from the miniature models, a detailed cross-section of the market complexes is also on display.
3: 这个就是很特殊的这个建筑类型，下面呢是香港叫的街市，基本是我们的菜场吧。然后当中那层呢是就是大排档在里面可以吃饭的。然后最上面呢是体育馆，所以你能看到他们在做瑜伽啊、打羽毛球啊、打篮球啊在上面。你在里面的话，它是没有空调的，但是非常舒服，因为你看它的层次是很高，然后里面又有风扇、排风什么，设计的时候就非常非常的有智慧的做这件事情。
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1: The remarkable yet ordinary architectural works that enabled Hong Kong to stabilize, prosper, and realize its global ambitions are often overlooked. Despite their profound social and cultural significance, many of these buildings remain underdocumented and underrepresented in international architectural discourse. Titled Projecting Future Heritage, a Hong Kong Archive, the exhibition in Shanghai's Jing'an District offers a unique opportunity to explore how seemingly ordinary buildings became enduring frameworks for Hong Kong's development and identity. Through visual narratives and archival research, visitors can gain deeper insight into the everyday lives, social systems, and common infrastructure in the city.
3: 彩虹村是香港非常非常有名的早期的公共房屋。60年代末、70年代初，香港的公屋其实可以说是比较发达的。所以左边这个展品呢，是专门关注公共那个房屋楼下的那个公共空间的。
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1: The exhibition is part of the HKIA Venice Biennale and Roving Architecture Exhibitions after stops in Venice, Italy and Bangkok, Thailand. The Shanghai exhibition continues the vision established by Hong Kong's acclaimed presentation at the 2025 Venice Architecture Biennale, reintroducing the archive of future heritage to audiences. The project highlights the public infrastructure and civic spaces that embody the city's core values amid the challenges of density, land scarcity, and rapid economic growth. Tang Xiaofan, SMG International for CGTN, Shanghai.
0: And with that, we wrap up today's edition of The Vibe. But before we go, we leave you with some beautiful scenery from across the country. I'm Elena Zimmer from the Capital. Thanks for watching. Stay cultured, stay curious, and stay tuned for more news coming up on CGTN.

0: from London, this is The World Today.
1: Hello, I'm Jamie Owen. Welcome to the programme. Our top stories, a heavy police presence is deployed across South Africa over fears that anti-immigration protests could turn violent. Our other headlines, the US Supreme Court strikes down President Trump's attempt to deprive the children of illegal migrants the right to automatic citizenship. China and the EU try to de-escalate trade tensions, though Beijing says Europe must find its own answers. And Paraguay fans celebrate into the night as they knock out Germany in one of the World Cup's biggest upsets. Police have been deployed across South Africa over fears that anti-immigration protests could turn violent. President Cyril Ramaphosa is urging demonstrators to remain peaceful. Businesses have been closed in some city centres and several people arrested for looting. The demonstrations coincide with an unofficial deadline set by campaigners for undocumented migrants to leave South Africa.
2: We will not tolerate any attempts to destabilise the country by anyone, whether marching or otherwise. Our security forces are ready, and those who transgress the measures that we are putting in place will definitely meet the might of the law.
1: Mogo Motsimagome is the Associated Press correspondent in Johannesburg.
3: What we have seen today has been thousands and thousands of people who went out on the streets to host these demonstrations against illegal migration. This has been a culmination of smaller protests that have happened in different parts of the country. But today we saw quite large numbers protesting in different cities. We had protesters demonstrating in the city of Durban, which is in the KwaZulu-Natal province. We had protests also here in Johannesburg, in the city center, and we also had protests in Pretoria, which is the capital of South Africa, mainly groups that are known to be against very anti-illegal immigration, and who were really raising their concerns about what they say are the problems created by illegal immigration happening in South Africa. So today we had quite a number of people going out on the streets who belong to these anti-immigrant groups.
1: Lots of people, as you say, out on the streets, lots of police on the streets. The president, as we know, urging those demonstrators to be peaceful in their protests. Are the authorities concerned about where this might go during the day?
3: Yes, they're very much concerned. We've had briefings yesterday and today by the top senior police officers, really explaining that they've deployed a lot of numbers in different parts of the country, because what we tend to see sometimes is that even with the marches and protests that seem to be organized, sometimes you do get some elements where you find some incidents of looting or some incident of violence against illegal migrants. So they've been very concerned, and you could see with the number of police that we have been seeing on the streets and in strategic parts of these cities, that there was a real concern about the potential of these protests actually turning violent, either against the illegal migrants themselves or people actually vandalizing their shops and businesses. So there's been that concern, and you can actually see it. It's reflected in the number of police officers and security personnel that has been deployed around the cities where these protests have been taking place.
1: Lauren Landau is professor at the University of the Witwatersrand African Centre for Migration and Society and professor of Migration and Development at the University of Oxford.
4: Well, there's two issues here. One is how big an issue it's become politically, and we've seen from the reporting you've just done that it is the central issue in contemporary South African politics. In terms of numbers, it's not much changed since it's been in the past. 4 or 5% of the population are immigrants, about half of that probably undocumented. So it's not really a big issue in an empirical sense, but it is a big political issue, and it is one that is now shaping the political future of the country.
1: Given what you've just said then, I wonder how much things like social media are a galvanizing force in the background to the protests.
4: Social media has played a huge role in this. We've seen the musing bots. We've seen control over social media conversations. It has helped to construct a reality for many people who have real concerns about poverty, insecurity, etc. And it has helped give them something to target, immigrants. And that message has been reinforced. The role of March on March and Operation Dudula, which are out on the streets, has been amplified. And
1: because many problems.
4: No, I mean, one, there's just not that many, so getting rid of them can't possibly solve the myriad problems that South Africa faces. But what we see from most of the research, not just mine, but everybody's, is that immigrants, while they do compete for certain jobs, are creating jobs, they're promoting trade.

0: They're helping the region to grow and to stabilize. So getting rid of them might have a sort of short-term political gain, but in terms of economic growth, in terms of jobs, in terms of services, it's only going to be negative.
1: The South African authorities say they're announcing new measures to try to curb illegal migration. I mean, will that address the root causes, perhaps, of these tensions, or do they perhaps risk reinforcing anti-foreigner narratives?
0: But the real problems, of course, the real reason people are angry have nothing to do with immigration, their failure of the state to provide jobs, services, etc. But I think there is a need to do something symbolic to help win the confidence of the South African people. It's not what they proposed is not going to, however, solve these problems. And as you say, it's a lot of the rhetoric that they've been using has confirmed this message that immigrants are a problem. This is a message, of course, that is useful for politicians who are running for office later this year. It is a powerful message for politicians who themselves have been involved in the failures that have led us to this point.
1: Well, that's South Africa. Kenyan police have reportedly opened fire on protesters in Nairobi, killing at least one person and injuring two others. Demonstrators were protesting against the alleged abduction of two activists by the security forces. Last week, the Kenyan capital was shut down by the police after campaigners declared a day of remembrance for protesters killed by security forces. Venezuela's healthcare system is under huge pressure after last week's twin earthquakes. That's the warning from the World Health Organization. Three hospitals are critically damaged and six others are partially functional, with many staff missing, making it harder to treat the 5,000 people injured. The death toll has now passed 1,700. Thousands of people are still missing and hopes of finding them are fading. Our correspondent Stephen Gibbs reports now from Caracas.
2: Fortunately, overnight Monday here in Venezuela, there were two very dramatic rescue successes. One, a 12-year-old boy, was recovered alive from the rubble. The team that got him was from the United States, Ecuador, and the Dominican Republic. Just a glimpse there of what a massive sort of international effort this is. There was another ray of hope, a Jordanian crew found a three-year-old baby or three-year-old boy under the rubble, and he is also okay. So there is still a hope, and there's no question that this massive rescue effort is not winding down yet. In fact, Vietnam has sent more than 100 survival experts that are coming in and just arriving and getting on the ground now. So, yeah, we're approaching a week of these people trapped under rubble. But the rescue effort continues. I should say that 12-year-old boy, his father was saying for many days, "I am convinced my child is alive. We must keep looking for him." And he was proved right. So that is the case all over the area, with families saying, "Please help us. We are pretty convinced, or we just think there's a chance that our loved ones are still alive." Now, what you mentioned about hospitals is really the next chapter of this. You've got thousands of people injured. You have a very stretched hospital system already, three hospitals badly damaged in this. That is a potential huge crisis with no obvious immediate solution, really. There are field hospitals being set up, five of them so far, but each of those can perhaps deal with 100 or so people. So big questions being asked about what to do about the injured as this continues.
1: And big questions being asked about the government too, frustration rising perhaps inevitably about what's being described as the lack of government help.
2: Yes, I mean, what better test for a government than a natural disaster, one that many all over the world have failed? And there is a lot of frustration on the ground here that help did not come quickly enough and is still not coming quickly enough. Now, a lot of that may be unjustified. This was a double 7-plus Richter scale earthquake near a populated area, a huge problem for anyone. But the lack of the infrastructure in place before has caused some serious problems. Now, the government, led by the interim president, Rodriguez, is saying, you know, we are doing our best. And one of the things they've completely opened the doors to, which has been not the case in the past here, is international aid. So there's no question that everyone here is sort of being invited to come in and help and do what they can. And there's a hope on the part of the government that will dampen down some of the visible frustration here.
1: Or even outside.

0: the hardest hit areas, many families are still afraid to sleep in their own homes, living in fear of the next tremor. Our correspondent Paulo Cabral has been speaking to some of them.
1: This family's house was left standing, but that's not bringing much comfort to those who call it home. The earthquake left cracks, and the still constant aftershocks are a reminder the house could collapse at any moment. So the family moved out, sleeping on mattresses in their yard. For how long, it's anyone's guess.
2: The quake caught us inside. We ran out. My little girl fell and she hurt her arm. We're sleeping out here now, out of fear. We go inside for a moment to cook, then come back out here. I don't think we'll go back in anytime soon, not until this stops. We don't know how it's going to end.
1: This is Berois, a municipality in Jaracuy State whose communities, called Cumbes, were founded centuries ago by runaway slaves. It sits right by the quake's epicenter, but the soil here is firmer than on the coast, and there are no tall buildings, so the material damage is not as bad as in the worst hit areas, and there was no loss of life, but that doesn't mean it went untouched. This water tank, for example, collapsed, leaving the houses around it without supply. People here are grateful it wasn't worse, but they know the psychological scares won't heal easily.
3: Honestly, we're frightened here in this situation. I will never forget this, never. I've never seen anything like this. First time in my life at 65 years old, you know?
1: This is the moment right after another aftershock here in Venezuela, and well, this is the kind of reaction that we get. We were here and then we just felt the aftershock, and then everybody screamed, leaves their rooms to be in open air, and well, this is the kind of impact that an earthquake has, and that will certainly last for a long time. This woman was too shocked to talk with us, but her reaction made clear, without words, what she's going through. This shared pain and the solidarity it feels can be seen across the country. Here in the state capital, San Felipe, there are several drop-off points to donations, like this one at the local fire station.
4: Everyone has thrown themselves into bringing supplies. Medicine, non-perishable food, blankets, personal items. All of it has come from people with spirit, with enormous warmth. People have come to the mayor's office to show their support for our fellow Venezuelans in this moment of crisis.
1: Help is arriving, and people are grateful it wasn't worse. But the cracks remain, and so does the fear of the next tremor. Paulo Cabral, CGTN, Berois and San Felipe, Venezuela.
0: President Trump's efforts to restrict birthright citizenship has been struck down by the Supreme Court. The executive order, signed on the president's first day back in office, denied automatic citizenship to children born in the United States whose parents did not have lawful permanent residency in the country. Our correspondent Kate Fisher is in Washington.
5: This was kind of Donald Trump's signature policy. It's something he's campaigned on throughout his political career. And he, as you said, made this executive order on the first day of his second term in office. Now we are at the final decision by the Supreme Court, and they have rejected his challenge to the right to immediate citizenship to babies born here on American soil by 6 justices to 3. And it is a show that Donald Trump's presidential power, as much as he is trying to extend it and expand it, does still have some guardrails against it. The Supreme Court, many of those justices appointed by Donald Trump himself, have gone against his wishes on this. We haven't heard from Donald Trump since that, since the ruling, but we do know from previous statements he's made things like the US is the only country stupid enough to allow birthright citizenship, that this will not have gone down well with him. I should note that there are at least 30 other countries in the world that do allow birthright citizenship.
0: United States envoys are arriving in Doha for talks on Iran after a fresh round of fighting over the weekend. Steve Witkoff and Jared Kushner will work with mediators to try to implement the terms of the peace agreement signed over 2 weeks ago. Iran's delegation will arrive in Qatar later this week. The two sides are not expected to hold direct talks. Our correspondent Adel Al-Marouki is in Doha.
6: Well, this is what we've been getting from the Qatar State Foreign Ministry, is that even through the peak of the clashes that took place over the weekend between Iran and the United States, the technical committees, those responsible to negotiate and finalize a deal between the United States and

0: Iran, we're still meeting. So there is this sense of momentum that has not, maybe it slowed down a bit, but it has not been broken despite the ongoing clashes. But it turns today's expected talks from a point where they should be discussing issues like the nuclear program, like Iran's enriched uranium, and details about how to move forward with freezing uranium, unfreezing uranium assets, into how to maintain a ceasefire instead. So the talks are now back to opening the Strait of Hormuz, which was shut during the weekend, how to maintain that both parties will abide to peaceful resolution and not resort to violence as happened in the weekend, as well as what will happen in southern Lebanon that Iran states is a crucial and integral part of these negotiations. So for next, once today's talks hopefully settle the violence part, then within the next few days, Iran says it will be holding talks with the Qataris on Wednesday, that's tomorrow, they will start negotiating the processes to finalize that agreement, meaning to engage with the most crucial issues that, based on the United States, sparked this war. And Iran now wants to see actual progress. It wants to see end of hostilities. It wants billions of dollars of assets, specifically $6 billion from its assets that has been transferred here to Qatar to be released and transferred to it, which has not happened yet, according to the state of Qatar.
1: You're watching CGTN. Still ahead, let's keep talking. China and the EU agree to establish a new platform to discuss trade tensions.

0: we talk about the difference.
1: Brazen accent.
0: The difference is in the detail.
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0: the background.
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0: The wider angle and perspective of every story. Wherever the story may be. CGTN. See the difference.
4: 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Across borders. 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Connected by ideas. 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Stay connected.
5: Hello, welcome back. A reminder of our top stories. A heavy police presence is deployed across South Africa over fears that anti-immigration protests could turn violent. Our other headlines, the United States Supreme Court strikes down President Trump's attempt to deprive the children of illegal migrants the right to automatic citizenship. China's President Xi Jinping has ordered a review of the country's rapid response capabilities to floods and extreme heat. The president chaired a Politburo meeting urging prevention, including reviewing infrastructure projects and working to protect farmland. Leaders urge local officials to do all they can to protect against drought, flooding and typhoons. And China and the European Union have established a new platform aimed at trying to lower trade and investment tensions. This comes after China's Commerce Minister Wang Wantao met Europe's Trade Minister, with the two agreeing to increase market access and joint monitoring in a bid to try to balance trade. Last year, China's goods trade surplus with the EU rose to $411 billion.
6: 中欧是伙伴，而不是对手。
7: China and Europe are partners, not rivals. The essence of China-EU economic and trade cooperation is mutual benefit and win-win results, China-EU cooperation and achieving common development.
5: Our correspondent Will Denslow reports from Brussels.
8: In a joint statement, the two sides said that the aim was really to strengthen dialogue and help make this trade relationship more balanced. To do so, they agreed to consultations under the trade investment.

0: consultations. Now, over the coming months, they'll be discussing a range of issues within these framework. Now, those include trade balancing, export controls, intellectual property rights, and WTO reform. You mentioned that trade surplus. Maroš Šefčovič, the European Commissioner for Trade, says that's simply not sustainable going forward.
1: The gap is widening. The China's export to the EU keep rising, while our market share in China keeps shrinking. And this trend is not sustainable, and the status quo is not an option. The EU remains open for business, but we need to defend our industrial base and keep pushing for level playing field globally so our industries get a fair shot at competing.
0: European officials say that talk might be good, but results are better. The European Union has been working on a number of tools to conceivably shore up their defensive measures to help make the bloc more competitive and to protect key industries. But the hope certainly is that by later this year, by October, the optimism and the sense from Maroš Šefčovič and others in the European Union is that these talks with China will help yield better results and a more balanced trade relationship.
2: China's Foreign Minister Wang Yi begins a tour of Nordic countries this week as Beijing seeks to bolster ties and cooperation with Denmark, Sweden, Finland and Norway. The visit will mark the first by a Chinese foreign minister to Copenhagen in 15 years. A further $20 billion will be invested in the UK's defence sector as part of a long-delayed plan to boost the country's military. Road and energy projects will be scrapped to fund this plan, which will see Britain's armed forces rely more on drones over traditional weapon platforms like warships. The investment, touted as the largest of its kind in four decades, will bring the UK's annual military spend to 3% of GDP by the year 2029. More than a million undocumented migrants in Spain have applied for residency permits as part of a mass amnesty program. That's double the number of applications anticipated by the government when the scheme was launched in April. The deadline for new applications is Tuesday. At the Football World Cup, two of Europe's heavyweights are heading home. Our correspondent Siobhan McCall has all of the details. Siobhan.
3: Thanks, Jamie. Yes, they certainly are. We had one of the World Cup's biggest ever upsets. Four-time winners Germany suffered a shock defeat, losing on penalties to Paraguay. The game finished 1-1 after extra time. The result means Germany goes out in the round of 32 after consecutive group stage exits in 2018 and 2022.
4: They need to go to Berlin and they need to figure out what they're doing, because this is not a national team that's going to win anything, ever. They need to go home and rethink it all.
3: Germany fans unhappy, but very different scenes in Paraguay's capital as their fans celebrated their biggest ever win. And after the historic result, the country's president announced that June 30th would be a national holiday. They'll now play either France or Sweden in the next round, and the fans are certainly ready.
5: Energy that we've seen today was the best experience I've ever had.
6: Everything happened tonight! Amazing!
7: Best game I've ever seen in my life. And now bring us friends, we're going to the final.
3: Another European team heading home, the Netherlands, after Morocco beat them on penalties. Morocco's fans and players are hoping they can repeat their heroic performance at the last World Cup when they reached the semi-finals.
8: That we win here is like a feeling. We win a final. It's a huge accomplishment for the team, and we're just gonna stay humble, of course, because that's why we're here today.
3: But one of the pre-tournament favourites, Brazil, are into the round of 16. Gabriel Martinelli scored a stoppage time winner as they came from behind to win 2-1 against Japan. Japan have never won a knockout match at the tournament. Well, next up for Brazil will be the winner of the match between Côte d'Ivoire and Norway. They meet in Dallas later. Norway rested 10 of their players in their final group match, and their star striker, Erling Haaland, is set to return to the starting lineup. France will look to continue their 100% start to the tournament when they face Sweden in New Jersey, and co-host Mexico face Ecuador in Mexico

Trump's attempt to deprive the children of illegal migrants the right to automatic citizenship. And one other headline for you. China and the EU agreed to establish a new forum in a bid to de-escalate trade tensions. And that is the world today. Thank you for watching. Coming up next, it's Juliet with Global Business Europe. For now, from all of the news team in London, it's goodbye.

Facing the unknown is always difficult. In a world in turmoil, it's easy to lose orientation. But when the storms come, we have to see the possibilities, reinvent, find new opportunities, discover a path forward. CGTN, see the difference.

Hello, I'm Juliette Mann. Welcome to Global Business Europe. Our top stories. China's factories are back in growth mode, driven by booming AI demand, as the world's second largest economy picks up pace. Let's keep talking. China and the EU agree to establish a new forum to discuss trade tensions. The Magnificent Seven loses some of its shine, shedding $2.3 trillion in market value as investors look elsewhere. And the World Cup with wontons, China's unexpected match day hangout. China's factory output grew at a faster than expected rate in June as demand for tech exports continued to pick up. The official Purchasing Managers Index edged up to 50.3 from 50 in May. And non-manufacturing output also increased, but at a slightly slower pace. The PMI for that sector, which tracks construction and services activity, came in at 50.2 in June, up from 50.1 in May. Supply and demand both improved in June, according to the National Bureau of Statistics, as the sub-indices for production and new orders picked up to 51.4 and 51.2, respectively. And it was high-tech equipment manufacturing that led the way, that sector outpacing the overall PMI with a reading of 53.5 in June,

0: up from 52.9 the previous month. Mark Oswald is Chief Economist and Global Strategist at ADM Investor Services International. Great to talk to you again, Mark. Always good to see you on Global Business Year. What's the most important signal coming out of this data?
1: I think the two signals are this is an improvement as we head into the second half of the year, which is, there's a pickup in optimism. Perhaps most notably, I think a lot of this was driven by the sharp fall in input prices down to 54.2 from 60.5 and below its level that it was actually before the start of the conflict in the Middle East. And that's definitely giving everyone a little boost of confidence that, given that they've shown resilience in the face of the energy price pressures, and now those price pressures are coming off, they are actually seeing some reward, even if one would have to say the demand side is largely coming from the export sector rather than from domestically.
0: So is that what's driving these numbers? Stronger domestic demand, firmer exports, or businesses adapting to that tougher global environment?
1: I think businesses are adapting to it. I think overall the picture is not that even. And if one looked at the steel sector PMI, that's still languishing down at 47.8 and not really showing any signs of improvement. So this is very much being driven by the energy transition and related goods. The auto sector seeing good demand from abroad, very strong demand from Europe above all, and indeed anything to do with semiconductors and AI's data center related demand.
0: So that's where you still see the real strength in the factory sector. What about the places where it looks more fragile?
1: In traditional manufacturing, it's a very patchy picture, and it has been for quite some time. I think anything which is related to infrastructure still sees quite strong demand. Anything which is related to residential property continues to see a lot of weakness. I think most encouraging within the details of the PMI today was the pickup that we saw for medium-sized enterprises, which picked up from 48.6 to 50.5. That's quite a jump after languishing for quite a number of months. And it's that medium-sized enterprise sector which gives hope that there may be some broader strength in the second half of the year.
0: Oh, you mentioned that broader strength. So how encouraging are these numbers for China's broader economic growth?
1: I think it basically implies that we should be coming in somewhere in the sort of 4.5 to 4.7 for the second quarter. Then we might see a little bit of a pickup in the third quarter, given that boost from lower energy prices. Given reports, particularly for consumer goods demands out of the United States, where apparently there's quite a lot of front-loading from retailers in the U.S., largely in the face of fears of renewed forms of tariffs. So they're getting their orders in early, but that will definitely give China a boost, no doubt about that.
0: Mark, great talking to you. Mark Oswald there. Thank you. China and the European Union have established a new forum aimed at lowering trade and investment tensions. It comes after China's Commerce Minister Wang Wentao met Europe's Trade Commissioner, with the pair agreeing to increase market access and joint monitoring in a bid to balance trade. Last year, China's goods trade surplus with the EU rose to $411 billion.
2: 东欧是伙伴，而不是对手。
3: China and Europe are partners, not rivals. The essence of China-EU economic and trade cooperation is mutual benefit and win-win results. The root of the problems facing the European Union does not lie in China. The key to resolving bilateral economic and trade relations lies in deepening China-EU cooperation and achieving common development.
0: Our correspondent Will Denslow is in Brussels. Great to see you, Will. So talk us through this. What have the two sides agreed? And is it going to make a difference and ease those tensions?
4: Well, Juliet, during Monday's meeting here in Brussels,

0: There was a joint statement released where the two sides agreed to strengthen dialogue and try and balance their trade relationship. Now, you mentioned some of those figures when it comes to the trade surplus. The message from EU officials is this simply isn't sustainable. That figure only expected as far as current trends are to be believed to broaden even further. Now, Maroš Šefčovič described the meetings as intensive, focused and constructive, and he said that changing this status quo is urgently needed. Let's have a listen.
1: The gap is widening. The China's export to the EU keep rising, while our market share in China keeps shrinking. And this trend is not sustainable, and the status quo is not an option. The EU remains open for business, but we need to defend our industrial base and keep pushing for level playing field globally so our industries get a fair shot at competing.
0: Now, this meeting fell under the auspices of the Trade and Investment Consultations, a process that we believe will continue in the coming weeks. Now, these talks will focus really on a few key areas: trade balancing, export controls, intellectual property rights, and reform of the WTO. When it comes to next steps, well, there's plenty at stake as the EU is really sharpening its potential defensive trade tools at its disposal, essentially how the EU can defend itself to become more competitive, to try and, as it sees it, to tip the two balance the scales, a move that Beijing has warned would essentially amount to protectionist policies. Both sides, as Monday's dialogue and meeting are evidence to suggest, that they want to see dialogue prevailing instead. That is why Maroš Šefčovič says talks will continue. He is hoping to make a trip to Beijing this fall, potentially in October, where he hopes there will be signs of progress in helping to achieve that trade balance.
2: Well, Dan Slow in Brussels, thank you very much. Well, Janusz Wojciechowski is a former European Commissioner for Agriculture and Food. He's saying that progress...
3: Yes, it is a realistic timetable. It's a very, very important dialogue, and I hope that that agriculture and food trade will be included as a very important part of these talks in European Union and China.
4: It's worth saying, isn't it, on that point, that agriculture has often been caught up in the broader trade disputes. I mean, I wonder, could rising tensions between Brussels and Beijing have consequences for European farmers and food exporters?
3: Of course, there are consequences for the European farmers, because China is a very important market for the European Union. European Union is the biggest food exporter in the world. But I remembering the my meetings during my visit in China, that there is huge potential to increase trade relations, especially in this area of the food trade. European Union is these producers, and European farmers, they are producers very good food, high quality food, for example, food with geographical indications, and Chinese consumers are interested very much for this food. They like this European food.
4: Do you believe that Europe and China might be entering a period of more stable cooperation, or should we expect their relations to become increasingly competitive?
3: Competition is natural in economy, but I hope, and I'm optimistic that dialogue will give positive results, and it will be the fair competition between European and China, more balanced competition. You know, this is also the our Chinese partners should also understand that we cannot continue the trade relations with such huge unbalanced trade, when the deficit for the European Union is, like last year, 360 billion euros, This is impossible to

0: to continue this unbalanced rate without the tensions, and to reduce these tensions, to achieve the more balanced rate. This is interest of both sides. I hope that it is understandable also for our Chinese partners.
1: The yen has sunk to its lowest level in 40 years, at just 162 against the dollar. Japan's currency is down 3% year on year, with Japanese officials saying the government's ready to take action whenever necessary. Japan is grappling with rising inflation, and the Prime Minister recently announced a massive investment program in an effort to help sluggish economic growth. British folding bicycle manufacturer Brompton has sold a 15% stake to French sports retailer Decathlon and early Labubu investor BA Capital in a deal worth around $22 million. Brompton Bicycle says the investment will support expansion in China and its push into electric bikes, while Decathlon will help broaden its retail presence across Europe. The UK has unveiled a defence investment plan worth around $395 billion over the next 4 years, taking the defence budget to 2.7% of GDP. It includes about $85 billion for nuclear weapons and $10 billion for new combat aircraft. Prime Minister Keir Starmer says annual defence spending will rise to around $100 billion by 2029. Opposition groups have called the plan underfunded and lacking in ambition. Shipping through the Strait of Hormuz is picking up once again following renewed strikes between the US and Iran over the weekend. Until then, traffic had been steadily increasing as the ceasefire held, although numbers remained far from pre-war levels. Moving from crisis to commerce has proven difficult, as Ishan Kivani reports.
2: After the Islamabad Memorandum of Understanding signed between Iran and the United States, the U.S. eased sanctions to authorize Iranian oil sales for 60 days while peace talks continue. That initially raised hopes that the Strait of Hormuz would move from crisis back to commerce. The MOU also gave regional Arab countries and the global energy sector new hope that trade would be normalized to avoid prolonged disruption in the world's most critical oil checkpoint.
3: During the first days, Iran could export its reserves on the water as well as its deposited crude. Around 40 million barrels of Iran's oil passed the strait within a few days.
2: That rapid oil movement fueled broader expectations across Iran's trade sector. Exporters and importers hoped the reopening would revive more than just energy shipments.
4: Since a few months back, when we have had this war in place, the Strait of Hormuz has been blocked, and then reopening of that would definitely give us a very good avenue to move, you know, more freely in order for us to be able to send our products from the main port of Iran, which is Bandar Abbas.
2: But on the ground, the logistics for that revival have yet to materialize.
5: Despite the MOU being reached, shipping companies and forwarders are not offering bookings for containers in the south of Iran at this moment. They say the risk premium is too high.
2: The implementation of the MOU is expected to take time and require further arrangements.
6: The ships aren't coming and the attacks haven't stopped. Under these circumstances, not only will Iran continue to suffer huge losses, but the global energy sector remains in uncertainty over the Strait of Hormuz. Ehsan Kevani, CGTN, Yazd.
7: Thing is a business story.
1: Welcome back to Global Business Europe with me, Juliette Mann. The headlines. China's factories are back in growth mode, driven by booming AI demand as the world's second largest economy picks up pace. And Beijing and Brussels agree to establish a new forum to discuss trade tensions. It has been a brutal month for big tech. The Magnificent Seven, Microsoft, Nvidia, Alphabet, Apple, Meta, Tesla and Amazon have seen $2.3 trillion worth wiped off their combined market value. Investors are jittery about massive spending on AI.

0: Hi, Mitch McCann is in New York. Great to see you, Mitch. So, where are investors going?
1: Yeah, hi, Juliet, from New York. Look, investors are still appear to be backing technology stocks in terms of chips and semiconductors, just not the Magnificent Seven. As you mentioned, around $2.3 trillion has been wiped off from the group's combined market value, reflecting growing uncertainty over whether the hundreds of billions of dollars that's been spent on AI chips and data centers is actually going to deliver the returns that investors have been expecting and hoping for. And that uncertainty has been building for some time. We've talked extensively about it on this program, but recent trading suggests that investors have become even less convinced over the past month. Now, Microsoft has led the losses here. A short time ago, I had a look. It was down around 20% for the month, which is obviously significant. Nvidia down around 12%. So some heavy losses over the last 30 days there. We're going to get a clearer picture in July, in the coming weeks, when companies begin reporting their second quarter earnings, which should provide more insight into whether or not those massive AI investments are starting to pay off. As for your question around where investors are putting their money, semiconductors are one area that's attracting interest. This Philadelphia Semiconductor Index, which includes companies like Micron, the Taiwan Semiconductor Manufacturing Company, is reportedly up around 6% this month. It's in a sharp contrast to the losses I've just mentioned around the Magnificent Seven. So people looking at chips, semiconductors, not as much at the Mag 7 companies at the moment.
0: Well, you just teased us there, saying that companies are going to start reporting their first half results. So let's talk about this trading on this final day of this quarter. Quite a strong trading quarter. How are stocks faring?
1: Yeah, that's right. Well, shortly after lunchtime here on the east coast of the US, the main indexes that we're following are all up higher. The Dow Jones a short time ago was up 0.3%, putting it on track actually for its best first half of the year in 5 years. The Dow Jones up over 52,000 now. The S&P 500 is up around 0.7%. The NASDAQ up 1.25% a short time ago, recovering further from some of those heavy losses that we reported last week. Now, looking ahead, later this afternoon here in New York, we're expecting earnings from Nike, a company that's been heading in the wrong direction, I think you could say, for some time. Its stock price has fallen about 75% over the past 5 years, and it's down 35% since the start of this year alone. The company has a new management team trying to turn things around, but it's operating obviously in a very competitive environment. So investors looking for signs that Nike can offer some optimism about its performance for the rest of the year in an attempt to build up that stock price again.
0: Mitch McCann in New York, thank you. Irish shellfish exports to China have almost doubled last year as demand for premium produce like brown crabs and oysters soared. But the rising price of jet fuel could put the growing trade at risk. Our correspondent Ken Brown reports from the west coast of Ireland.
2: Achill Island, a pearl of Ireland's wild Atlantic way. There are more sheep than people here. It's unspoiled nature making it the perfect place to farm shellfish.
3: Ken, how are you?
2: Hugh and Fiona O'Malley founded Achill Oysters together in 2014.
4: The oysters are the best in the world because of clean water. We're there at the beginning of a river, and the river brings us all these nutrients off the hills. We have an exchange of water every single day.
2: So, Fiona, they go from this tiny little fella to a fully grown oyster in about 3.5 years. Is that right?
5: Absolutely. So we buy them in this tiny size. We put them into these bags. And as the tide comes in and out, it feeds the oyster.
2: Look at that.
5: Wow. Look.
2: It doesn't get any fresher than this on the beach in Ireland, but these can go from the sea here in Achill Island to the table in China in less than 36 hours.
6: Oh my, that's unbelievable.
2: Hugh O'Malley hails from 5 generations of an Achill fishing family and made a massive career change from big tech to aqua tech. Now they have 16 people on the payroll. Shocking the Chinese market has been a game changer.
4: So when we started doing business in China, it trebled.

0: our markets immediately. We went from producing relatively small batches to local restaurants to all of a sudden putting 2.5 ton on a plane out to China.
1: But storm clouds could be gathering.
2: The jet fuel is a bit double the price and much worse than the diesel and the petrol for cars. And so Ireland are facing a crazy crisis at this moment.
1: Resilience, however, is another thing that grows well in the west of Ireland.
0: We've pressures with jet fuel, we've pressures with logistics, but because we have lots of different options, going direct to China, bouncing through the Middle East, there's always a way to get our product onto the table in a timely fashion.
1: Around here, they say rough seas make better oysters. Ken Brown, CGTN, Achill Island, Ireland.
3: As fans around the world pack out pubs and bars to watch the Men's World Cup, another viewing experience is becoming popular in China. Football with dim sum. Our correspondent Siobhan McCall has the details. Siobhan.
4: Thanks, Juliet. Yes, Chinese fans have found a way to make the early starts for matches at this Men's World Cup more enjoyable with traditional morning tea. Many dim sum restaurants, like this one, are showing the matches. Here are the fans watching one of the screenings in Hong Kong. Now, this restaurant is open 24 hours a day, and the owner spent $25,000 on that huge screen. And there were huge celebrations when Erling Haaland, a crowd favourite in China, scored for Norway. This Xiao Hongshu user says morning tea is the biggest winner of the World Cup, and that getting up early but eating well keeps them energised. And it's proving very popular in Guangzhou and Shenzhen, with more than 50 restaurants launching special World Cup packages. Meanwhile, according to local on-demand food platform Meituan, searches for Guangzhou morning tea have jumped by more than 250% since the start of the tournament, and it's likely to keep growing now that we're into the 10th knockout stages. International fans in China are also enjoying the experience. This Belgian supporter has been detailing his World Cup brunch, and he even managed to get some of the local residents to join in with supporting his team. He's catching on outside of China too, a restaurant in New York offering a similar experience for one of the Sweden games. And if you're wondering how to best enjoy dim sum with football, this website has even put out instructions for how much you should order. It recommends 10 to 12 pieces per guest for a knockout match. Back to you, Julia.
3: My mouth is watering already in anticipation. Thanks, Siobhan. The headlines. China's factories are back in growth mode, driven by booming AI demand as the world's second largest economy picks up pace. Beijing and Brussels agreed to establish a new forum to discuss trade tensions. And the Magnificent Seven shed $2.3 trillion in market value as investors pivot away from tech stocks. That is it for Global Business Europe. Thanks for watching. There's more on all of our stories at europe.cgtn.com, and do follow CGTN Europe on Facebook and Instagram and TikTok. And you can go to CGTN Europe's channel on the Telegram app or scan the QR code on the screen to get stories and updates sent direct to your phone. Coming up next on CGTN, it's Africa Live. We'll see you again tomorrow, same time, same place, from all the team here in London. Goodbye.

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In a world in turmoil, it's easy to lose orientation. But when the storms come, we have to see the possibilities, reinvent, find new opportunities, discover a path forward. 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

0: Celebrations to mark the Communist Party of China's 105th anniversary begin with a concert in Beijing. Iran says no talks have been scheduled with the US in Doha and rejects external interference in managing the Strait of Hormuz. And in South Africa, thousands of people joined protests against foreign migrants. This is Africa Live. A warm welcome to the show. I am Penina Karibe, coming up in Business News tonight. Kenya receives a $750 million loan from World Bank to ease debt servicing pressures. And ahead in sports, Cote d'Ivoire faced Norway for a place in the last 16 of the FIFA World Cup. This year's 1st of July marks the 105th anniversary of the founding of the Communist Party of China. Xi Jinping and other party and state leaders attended a concert held at the Great Hall of the People in Beijing on Monday evening in celebration of the anniversary.
1: Party and state leaders Xi Jinping, Li Qiang, Zhao Leji, Wang Huning, Cai Qi, Ding Xueqiang, Li Xi, and Han Zheng watched the performance. They were greeted by warm applause from the roughly 3,000 audience members at the Great Hall of the People.

Titled Putting the People First, the concert opened with a children's chorus. It featured five segments, honoring revolutionary martyrs, recalling military civilian solidarity during the years of the Revolutionary Wars, and depicting development during the years of socialist revolution and construction.

Performers also showcased China's transformations since reform and opening up, and highlighted the country's achievements in the new era. The atmosphere reached a climax with performances showcasing the prosperity of the new era.

0: As the performance drew to a close, the audience rose to sing the song. Without the Communist Party, there would be no new China.
1: Xi Jinping, General Secretary of the Central Committee of the CPC, will confer the party's highest honor, the July 1st Medal, on model CPC members on Wednesday, the party's 105th founding anniversary. Xi, also China's president and the chairman of the Central Military Commission, will deliver an important speech at the event at the Great Hall of the People in Beijing. Outstanding members, workers, and primary level organizations of the party from across the country will also be honored. To some tragic news from Pakistan, at least 14 school children have been killed after the roof of a private tuition center collapsed in the eastern city of Lahore. Dozens of students were attending classes in the suburban area of Khana when the roof gave way, trapping them beneath the rubble. About 10 children remain in critical condition, raising fears the death toll could rise. Police have arrested the contractor responsible for the building, which was still under construction, with the laborers at the site at the time of the collapse. Prime Minister Shehbaz Sharif has expressed condolences to the victims' families and ordered authorities to ensure the best medical care for the injured. Uncertainty looms over the next round of U.S.-Iran talks expected in Doha after Tehran denied any meeting with Washington. Iran's foreign ministry says it will send a delegation to Qatar to follow up on issues, including the release of frozen Iranian fans. U.S. President Donald Trump, who has sent a delegation led by envoy Steve Witkoff, earlier claimed Iran requested a meeting following the weekend's escalation in violence. Meanwhile, Tehran says it has reached an understanding with Oman on managing the Strait of Hormuz. Oman says it opposes transit fees but is open to charges for maritime and environmental services. Iran's announcement came in response to French President Emmanuel Macron's remarks that France would collaborate with Oman on demining the strait. During the weekly press briefing, Iranian Foreign Ministry spokesman spoke about the U.S. claims of planned talks, as well as the sticky issue of Israeli strikes on Lebanon. Sepher Saremi has more details.
2: Discussions primarily focused on the implementation of the recent Memorandum of Understanding and the current state of diplomatic engagements. On Lebanon, the spokesperson reiterated Iran's firm position, saying that under the first clause of the memorandum, hostilities must cease across all fronts, including Lebanon. He stressed that Tehran's measure of progress remains the United States' concrete commitment to fulfilling the obligations outlined in the agreement. Addressing regional security, the spokesperson spoke about demining efforts in the Strait of Hormuz, stating that responsibility under the memorandum rests solely with Iran and that no external involvement is required. On Iraq, he reaffirmed that the country's domestic affairs should be determined exclusively by the Iraqi people. Most notably, the spokesperson responded to speculation surrounding renewed diplomacy, stating unequivocally that Iran has no plans to engage in talks with U.S. officials at any level in the coming days. He added that no meetings had been scheduled in the first place, dismissing reports suggesting a withdrawal from negotiations. He also noted that the ongoing discussions with the Qatari side remain strictly focused on the technical implementation of the memorandum's existing provisions. Sepher Saremi, CGTN, Tehran.
1: Authorities in Venezuela say the death toll from the twin earthquakes that struck the country nearly a week ago has risen to over 1,700, with more than 5,000 people injured. 10,000 volunteers have been mobilized to continue rescue and recovery operations. The Chinese community in Venezuela has donated nearly 1,700 tons of relief supplies. Stephen Gibbs has more from Caracas.
3: Well, as we come up to 5 days since this catastrophic double earthquake, we are still seeing people rescued. Just unbelievable, amazing stories coming out from the worst hit area of people who have survived for so long and owe their lives to these rescuers, both local and international. There was one man 106 hours under the rubble. He seemed okay. He is being taken to hospital care. And there are many, many, many other stories. The rescue operation is definitely continuing. There is a bit of hope because those who can find space or water, even though they are trapped under rubble, those are the ones that can survive perhaps for a week or more. But at the same time, the focus is moving towards what to do next. You have thousands of people displaced. The Venezuelan government says it is expecting many of these will have to live in camps, like almost refugee camps. There is the whole healthcare problem, an area without proper running water, with intermittent electricity. That risk, therefore the risk increases of infectious disease. So what we've been seeing is field hospitals being set up, many countries sending these. India has already set up one. The United States is talking about setting up four. That will alleviate a bit of the pressure on the domestic health service, which is under very, very serious pressure with 10 times the normal demand for medical care. We've also seen a big effort for donations. China's actually sending some aid. The Chinese community here, a big community historically, it has assembled hundreds of tons of aid, which is sending down to that worst hit area. We've seen that all over Venezuela, really. People watching these awful, terrible images and feeling themselves, even if they're not directly affected, hopeless, but wanting to help, and they are doing that as best they can. Stephen Gibbs, CGTN, Caracas.
1: Thousands of people in South Africa joined protests against illegal immigration on Tuesday. The protests were watched over by a massive police contingent that was deployed to prevent possible violence and intimidation. The protests mark an unofficial deadline set by campaigners for all undocumented or illegal foreigners to leave the country. CGTN's Julissa Njamila has more.
4: The demonstrations in many parts of the country were called by an organization known as March and March. Thousands of people converged to protest. The demand is that all undocumented or illegal foreigners leave the country. The demonstrations have been a manifestation of the anger among some locals who see foreigners as competitors for economic opportunities and state services.
5: I'm asking them please to go back to their countries. Enough is enough. I am tired. Go.
6: We are here to demand from President Cyril Ramaphosa to give us an answer about what is he doing about the issue of illegal foreign nationals in our country. We want them to go to bring back our country.
7: The position is that everyone must be in a country legally. You have to have your identity recorded in any country. For us as a country to know who is who in the zoo, we need
4: the African countries. Immigrants such as Hawa Hassan from Malawi. Hassan has been in South Africa for just over 6 months. She told us that she came here to seek a better life. She does not possess any permit that allows her to reside or work in South Africa. She's one of those who are now going back home.
8: I come through buses. Yeah, I take buses from Malawi coming here. I have doing business in Mayfair Street, selling sweet potatoes and peas and tomato, onion. From Malawi, that is come from Malawi.

0: And we don't take job from others here.
1: We appreciate those countries that have responded positively in manner that they've taken their own people, and our government has been also very helpful in terms of creating some campsite for illegal immigrants to go.
2: The Ministry of Police says the protests were largely peaceful across the country, with isolated incidents of looting and attempted looting. Yolisa Njamela for CGTN in Johannesburg, South Africa.
3: The Democratic Republic of Congo has banned public gatherings in four more provinces as the country battles a deadly Ebola outbreak. The Interior Ministry issued directives last Saturday mentioning Kinshasa, Chopo, Otuel and Bezuel. No cases have been confirmed in these four provinces, but authorities say the restrictions are aimed at preventing the virus from spreading from eastern hotspots. The Ministry of Health has so far confirmed 1,307 cases, including 377 deaths. The cases were recorded in the eastern provinces of Ituri, North Kivu and South Kivu. The ban has drawn criticism from opposition groups who accuse the government of using the outbreak to restrict planned anti-government protests. The authorities insist the measures are solely to protect public health. The directive came a day after crowds gathered to celebrate DRC's qualification for the World Cup knockout rounds. China announced assistance to African countries in June to help combat the Ebola outbreak. The China International Development Cooperation Agency also briefed the media on China's assistance efforts and related developments.
4: Following the latest Ebola outbreak, China provided emergency humanitarian assistance to the Democratic Republic of the Congo at the earliest opportunity. China also dispatched medical experts specializing in infectious disease control to support local epidemic prevention and response efforts, and will provide Uganda with medical supplies and equipment for epidemic prevention and control. In addition to bilateral assistance, China has also provided support for the African Union's epidemic response, actively promoted regional cooperation on disease prevention and control, helped the Africa CDC strengthen its public health emergency response system, and enhanced regional capacity for joint prevention and control. China's 44 medical teams in Africa, comprising nearly 1,000 medical professionals, have been working side by side with the African people in the fight against the epidemic.
3: The World Bank has approved a $750 million budget support loan for Kenya and a sustainability-linked facility that will reduce the country's reliance on expensive domestic debt and bolster economic reforms. The budget support will come in the form of a $340 million International Bank for Reconstruction and Development loan and $410 million in highly concessional International Development Association funding. This will be the seventh DPO Kenya has received since its first in 2018. Kenya's public finances are under pressure from heavy debt and wide fiscal deficits. The World Bank said the sustainability loan was designed to help diversify Kenya's funding mix, deliver on targets to reduce rates of deforestation, and to increase rural electricity access. Africa is working to make it easier to do business across borders. While goods can move more freely under the African Continental Free Trade Area, moving money has been more challenging. However, as Kelechi Mekalam reports, regional payment systems are now being developed to reduce costs, speed up transactions, and unlock more trade across the continent.
5: Rather than receiving the payments.
6: Honestly, demand hasn't been a problem at all. We have several customers across Africa country who want our product. But the challenge here is that when they make payment, it takes time for me to receive my alert. So that alone also causes problems to my business.
5: James's experience reflects a broader challenge facing businesses across Africa. Despite

0: Governments, central banks, and financial technology companies are now developing new payment infrastructure designed to make transfers faster, cheaper, and more secure.
1: So there's a PAPSS system that has been developed at the moment. And the beauty of the PAPSS system is that it ensures that cross-border transactions are handled in local currency. So it would remove the whole problem of converting, transferring, then converting again.
0: While reliance on foreign currencies would lower transaction costs, shorten settlement times, and make it easier for businesses, using an integrated payment ecosystem would require stronger financial infrastructure, regulatory cooperation, and wider adoption across African countries. Removing trade barriers is only part of Africa's integration story. Experts say unless businesses can move money across borders quickly, safely, and affordably, the full economic potential of the continent's free trade agreement may remain out of reach.
2: We'll be able to build a resilient supply chain within the region, or a resilient regional value chain. So we expect that this will create a better system, and we also expect that profits of organizations, especially SMEs, will grow in the region.
0: For entrepreneurs like James Sule, the promise of a modern payment system is simple. Less time waiting for payments and more time making products, serving customers, and expanding into new markets. For Africa's free trade ambitions to succeed, businesses will need more than open borders. They will also need payment systems that move money as quickly as trade itself. Kelechi Amekalam, CGTN Abuja, Nigeria.
3: You're watching Africa Live. Coming up in sports. Cote d'Ivoire faced Norway for a place in the last 16 of the FIFA World Cup. One of the teams carrying Africa's hope is currently playing in the World Cup, seeking a historic pass to the round of 16 to face record champions Brazil. Former African football champions Cote d'Ivoire are battling Norway at the Dallas Stadium in Arlington, Texas. The game is currently at 0-0 as at the 22nd minute of the match. Cote d'Ivoire began their campaign with a 1-0 win over Ecuador in Group A, followed by a 2-1 defeat to Germany. They ended the group stage with a 2-1 win over Curacao. The African side spoke before the game, acknowledging the danger posed by highly rated Norwegian striker Erling Haaland.
4: I saw him against Senegal, giving his teammates lots of advice, leading by example. He's a role model for his teammates and someone who goes the extra mile for them and for the team as a whole. And as I said, he is capable of scoring at any moment, in every way possible. So he's a special player who Norway are lucky to have.
3: Meanwhile, thousands of Norwegians have thronged Dallas City for the match against Cote d'Ivoire's time in their history.
5: We played so good throughout both the qualification and so far in the tournament. So we just have to be ourselves. And we know the Ivory Coast is such a good team, probably one of the best in Africa. And probably then, maybe one of the best in the tournament, so we have to be at our best.
3: Africa has its first side in the last 16 of the World Cup after Morocco stunned the Netherlands with a late equaliser in Monterrey on Monday before eliminating them on penalties. The Dutch took the lead midway through the second half with a goal from Cody Gakpo, playing just days after his partner confirmed the death of the couple's unborn son. It looked like that might be enough, but the Atlas Lions didn't give up and they were rewarded deep into stoppage time with an equalizer from Issa Diop. The tie would ultimately go to penalties where Morocco's Yassine Bounou sit before Ismail Saibari scored what was the winning kick. Next up for Morocco is Canada at the weekend in Houston.
4: Morocco has gained everybody's respect, not because we say we are strong, but because of what we've done on the field for many years. There are many good things. We see the young players, the more experienced ones.

0: have teams at a high level in all categories, and I think, well, I didn't expect it. But I'm not the opposing coach to think about what he wants or how he wants to play. I respect all coaches, but it's true that I didn't expect it to be so defensive, because the Netherlands is a team that likes the ball and knows how to handle it. They are very strong, but I see it as a form of respect for the many years of work from Morocco, which, God willing, will continue and not stop with the great players.
1: Morocco fans in Montreux were understandably elated after the game. Coming up against a fancy Dutch side in the round of 32 was seen by many as an extremely unlucky draw, especially after getting 7 points in the group stage. However, they had plenty of support from the local crowd, who remembered Mexico's controversial loss to the Netherlands in the 2010 World Cup. They ultimately passed the test. Fans are once again dreaming of another long run in the tournament, having reached the semi-finals in Qatar 4 years ago.
2: It's unbelievable. I cannot describe it. It's been a crazy journey. We're going ahead probably to the semi-finals in God's will. We played well in Holland. We deserve it. Very well. We should have won before the penalties, but thank God we came through, and thank God, and I thank all the players, and thank all the players, for Moroccan players and for the Dutch players, for their fair play. And thank you very much. We're very happy, very excited. Next game.
3: First of all, I want to thank everybody here and the hospitality of people here in Mexico who support us. And see you in Canada. We're going to win until the final, inshallah, okay?
4: Emotional highs and lows. They scored, we scored. They missed a penalty, we missed a penalty.

6-6-3 win over American world number 79 Taylor Townsend on Tuesday. Swiatek looked to be cruising when she broke Townsend's serve twice in the first set and took it with a stylish forehand winner. She then suffered a second set wobble but steadied her nerves in the deciding set. The former world number one struggled with her serve, producing three double faults in a marathon first game of the third set, which included 10 deuces. She then secured the breaks of serve that edged her into the second round, much to her relief. And that's where we leave it for this edition of Africa Live. Do send your feedback to the contacts on the screen and follow us on our digital media platforms. I'm Penny Nakaribe. Thank you for watching.

0: Hello, everyone, and welcome to our special program on CGTN. I'm Zhong Shi. This year marks the 105th anniversary of the founding of the Communist Party of China. From a small group of revolutionaries to the governing party of the world's second largest economy, the CPC's journey has gained the attention of political parties across the globe, especially in the global south. And let me briefly introduce our guests today. We have Mr. Lam Ming Kay Sadie, Deputy National Youth President of the ruling National People's Party and also the Special Youth Advisor to the Gambian President. We also have Ms. Naliswa Patricia Motoban, National Committee Member of the Youth Communist League of South Africa. And Ms. Halima Daro Shinke, Special Interest Group Affairs Secretary of the Orange Democratic Movement in Kenya. A warm welcome to you all.
1: Thank you.
0: All three of you are currently visiting China, and Zhejiang Province is a key stop on your itinerary. And let me also point out to our viewers watching that Zhejiang is an economic powerhouse in the east of China, and understand that you've been touring some of the manufacturing hubs in Zhejiang. Let me, why don't I start with you? What have been your major takeaways from this trip so far?
2: Thank you very much. It's an honor to be here, and we want to congratulate the CPC on this milestone achievement, and also their consistent relationship that they're building with the African continent, particularly the young people of Africa. The major takeaway has been that innovation is very essential in the modern day world, and that it's the surest way to have our young people employed in different sectors of our economy. And the fact that also CPC has a model of engaging young people in grassroots politics that, you know, grows up to become responsible citizens.
0: Naliswa, can I hear from your thoughts on this trip? I mean, Zhejiang is known for its economic vitality. It's also, its coastal position has also made sure that it's always maintained a strong position of exchanges with the rest of the world. What has been the takeaway so far for you?
1: Thank you for having me here, and greetings to you and the viewers at home. What has been very impressive to see in this journey is that it connects everyone. It's very inclusive. It's an economy that every

0: everybody can have a share in it. And most of the important thing that I've seen is young people taking part in this and ensuring that products does reach the rest of the globe, and ensuring that the economy that China is creating around the globe, everybody can participate in it, and it's not exclusive to other people. And it's very impressive, and it's an opportunity that young people should really rally behind and take and ensure that they improve their lives with.
1: Mm. Yeah. Halima, what about you?
2: My takeaway for the trip is that I have learned a lot in terms of agriculture, infrastructure. The gap between the poor and the rich is slimming. It's not widening like in our side. And CPC has reached to the people at the grassroots level. And I'm happy that we are learning from this. And my takeaway home is to tell people, come to China and learn from them. There's a lot here to learn from.
1: That's beautiful. I do want to follow up with you here and move on to the topic of party building and inter-party exchanges, because I know the Orange Democratic Movement was invited by the CPC to come to China to explore grassroots party building, and CPC delegations have also been to Kenya to exchange ideas and visions when it comes to party building. How do you assess this model of inter-party exchanges and communication?
2: Yeah, inter-party exchanges. First, CPC is 105 years. My party is 20 years. And for me, what makes me happy is how CPC has not forgotten the people at the grassroots level. And CPC is the only party globally that has mass representation at the grassroots level. So Kenya and my party and Africa can learn from this inter-party exchange. And then also China can also learn from Kenya.
1: Sure.
2: And Africa.
1: I mean, obviously this is a two-way street with, yes, mutual learning done by both parties from both sides. Let me want to move on to you. What is your impression of what you've seen on the ground in terms of inter-party exchanges, party building itself?
3: China CPC has been very incredible in terms of the grassroots mobilization, in terms of building that nationalism in their young people to become highly responsible citizens, and also opening up to the technological changes, transformation that we have seen their young people participate hugely. And we think this is something, because the world is very dynamic, and during the course of the people-to-people exchange, we have with the view that we will be able to transmit some of those good practices to Africa, but also the Chinese counterparts would also be able to learn from us on our governance system, on our, you know, grassroots engagement. And she talked about one thing. We have seen the how infrastructure has transformed and connect communities within China. My country has benefited from bridges, from roads, particularly in the rural community, and that has helped definitely enhance the economic status of, you know, the rural people.
1: Mm. Mm. Gavin, is very interesting, both you and Halima mentioning how this is a two-way street, and the Chinese side, the CPC, can learn from their counterparts in Africa. I want to follow up with you. Can you give me an example of where you think the CPC can benefit from its relationship with, political parties in Africa, political parties in your country in particular?
3: The Chinese embassy in the Gambia has opened up a hub where, you know, young Africans go to learn about Chinese language, to learn about Chinese culture. And yesterday we did visit an African museum, a school, you know, specifically dedicated for African studies. We have seen traditional instruments like the kora that emanates from my community, for example, in the Gambia. So these are practical things. These are not things that we're thinking about. These are practical. We have seen them. And the fact that me from the National People's Party and others from other political parties sitting with the Central Committee members of the CPC, sharing ideas. Yesterday we had a very extensive discussion, panel discussion where Africans give their perspective about, Africa-China relationship. And, we also heard from the Chinese counterpart. It becomes so interesting that, in fact, immediately after the program, one of the professors at one of the universities told me, your current Minister of Education, he studied here, and these are exciting things. So in her execution of her duties, there will be some Chinese traditions that will be certainly implemented. And those that also goes on foreign service to the Gambia, those that goes on exchange visits, they will certainly come back with something and have them implemented in China.
1: From what I've been able to gather from your answers so far, you care a lot about what's happening at the grassroots level.
3: Absolutely.
1: Because that will prove most useful when you take that experience back home. You've also talked a lot about youth participation.
3: Yes.
1: So I have this question for you, Naliswa, about youth leadership and also social participation. How do you think youth political organizations of China and South Africa can strengthen party building exchanges exactly to serve that purpose of encouraging youth participation and youth leadership?
0: For us, the Young Communist League, we of South Africa, we are so lucky that we have seen the CPC and the South African Communist Party work together, exchange information, exchange education program. And we are lucky also to be guided by the South African Communist Party. So in doing so, it then becomes easier for us to also work with the young people of the CPC and to ensure that we exchange information on how they engage people, young people in the country, how they participate, and how also we can take that home to engage young people to participate. And mostly it has always been that we need to put the people first. That is the philosophy that they've always told us, that before you want anybody to participate in anything politically or in government, ensure that it is for them and it is for the people's interest. So we have been so lucky that the engagement also have been practical, that we have been taken to communities here in China where we see participation in form of practicality, the party schools that involves young people, and we see also agricultural programs, we see transformation programs like community development, where sports, where young people are creating sports activities and so forth. So we see those sort of things. But what has been outstanding in this youth participation is that It has to be inclusive, as we have seen here. It involves equality, and it involves young people from, it involves young people and disabled people and women. It is not exclusive. So in that way, it is not discriminative. Where when we take it home, we ensure that we implement the same thing. And in our implementing, we become also inclusive, in the sense that we involve our youth in planning and in implementation. Mm. So what we take home, especially when it comes to political participation from the Chinese young people, is that whatever we do in South Africa as the Young Communist League, we start with the youth. We become interested and invested and devoted in the issues of our people, particularly social injustices like unemployment and food security. And so.
1: Targeted programs that really have the interests of young people at heart, but that are also inclusive at the same time, so nobody is feeling left out. I'm very happy to learn that this trip is about enhancing your understanding of China.
3: Absolutely.
1: And it's about complementing your previous understanding of China.
3: Absolutely.
1: Let me take me back to your previous trip in 2014, where you traveled to Xinjiang with an African political party delegation. I understand on that trip, you got to visit the Grand Bazaar, you got to visit mosques, you also checked out some local businesses there. What did you tell your friends and colleagues back home about what you saw on that trip?
3: You see, the picture that has been painted, you know, around or about China, has my experience has taught me a whole

0: different thing. That China, I got to learn that China is a very accommodating community. That China is a very inclusive, very, very inclusive society, as he said. That China is the hope for innovation, and that China is the is where the world sees itself. Because all the sites that you've cited that we visited, all that you see practically is an environment of inclusiveness. So back home there today, in my conversation with a lot of young people, particularly youth groups, is you need to go to China and explore. You need to go to China and have a whole feel of yourself. Because when you come to China, you have a whole different view of yourself. You have a whole review. What comes to mind first is to reset your mind and believe that it is possible. And with collaboration with China, we can definitely make it. Because when China opens up to the world, we have seen prices of commodities coming down in our communities. We have seen new technology. We have seen new inventions. And these things are also helping our young people in the field of tech. So that experience was very amazing. And I want to tell you that a week ago, a delegation of 30 young people from my party alone returned from China back home. And the experience since last week has been amazing. They all, in fact, until yesterday at night, I was following some of them on the social media, and I've seen them come out with very positive commentaries. But one thing that also stands out when you visit China, and particularly during that trip, is the degree of patriotism in the Chinese citizens, the discipline, the regimentation has taught me that as Africans, we need to brace up to first love our country. But first, it starts with loving yourself. Because I've seen Chinese young people love themselves so much, believe in their country. They are so patriotic to their leadership. They are inspired by their leaders, notwithstanding the checks, because they still have their views. But one thing, like I said, what stands out is the patriotism and love for country. And I have learned that if you do, you will be able to go the extra mile in your community development.
1: And at least while last year you went to southeast of China in Fujian province, you visited it with a delegation of the South African Communist Party. You sat in on a lecture on Xi Jinping thought and also on rural revitalization, an ongoing campaign here in China to improve life and livelihoods of China's vast rural areas. What did you learn from that visit?
2: Well, before I say what I learned, I would first like to say that we are so lucky. The China, People's Republic of China is really lucky to have a president like President Xi Jinping. And all of us across the world, we are also lucky to have an aspiring leader like him, and obviously our leader, comrade, General Secretary Taris Soli Mapai. So in my visit there in China, I was with comrade Soli. I was part of the delegate. And it was so humbling to see a great leader like comrade Xi Jinping. We've been told about how he assisted the people there first, how he started with the people. He was part of the people before he became the president. And one thing that stood out for me now in that presentation was mostly across the world, we know that people that were never taken serious, especially in the history of the revolution, was the peasants, the farmers, the people that are at the outskirts of urban areas, the rural area, people that are at the rural areas. However, that whole experience changed the narrative that the people that are at the rural areas have a very huge role to play in the economy of every country. And one thing that was mentioned is that that whole revitalization lays a foundation of food security which is one of the biggest

0: challenges across the globe, and China and government of China is solving that at the outskirts of town. And the second thing is that the people, the farmers, are being given a chance and an opportunity to create industries. But then these types of industries are collective. They work together, ensuring that they contribute all together in the economy, and that these industries become distinctive and competitive in the market. And that is so powerful, because nobody thought in this era that the people that are the rural areas will be taken, will be placed at an important level, and will be showing their importance and will contribute to the economy. Whereas in history, and we have seen with other developed countries, that these people were always cut, were always at the back of every economy, and were never put forward. And here it is, a new era that China has taught us. And that was an important thing that I've learned in that trip. Everybody is important when it's come to building the economy of the country. I was very impressed.
1: Appreciate you sharing that with us.
2: What I have seen makes me happy is that, yes, I've been champion for marginalized and minority for a very long time, all my life. Now, what President Xi Jinping has done is that he has not forgotten those people. The same people are now part of the building economy. He has not forgotten them. That is what has inspired me much. I'm very happy that those people, he still goes back to that village to empower them, and there is no marginalization anymore. That's what makes me happy. Yeah.
1: I don't want to talk to you about some of the theories, visions, and initiatives proposed by General Secretary Xi Jinping. Mm-hmm. How would you evaluate his vision of a community with a shared future for humanity, and also the Global Development Initiative? How relevant are they to our world today, especially our brothers and sisters of the Global South community?
2: China is trying to show the world, especially helping the Global South, that while the West is promoting war, China is trying to promote growth, economic independence, the poverty will be eradicated. Because like I said from the beginning, what is making me happy is that the poverty is going away from the China. And for Africa and Global South, they have to look up to this, because others are promoting war and China is promoting peace and growth and showing them that there is no loans that will disturb Africa anymore.
1: Mm. And Elise, we're coming to you now. The Global Governance Initiative proposed by General Secretary Xi Jinping has had a lot of international recognition over the years. How important that initiative is?
0: The agreement of the South African Communist Party with the vision of President Xi Jinping is one of the most honest thing that can be told in the world. That we need a world where governments or where states are equal, where states are treated with fairness, and states are respected because of they have their own sovereignty. And we agree as the Young Communist League that we need to move away from the era of imperialism. And in supporting the vision of Comrade Xi Jinping, we say that a multipolar globe is the one that will ensure there is exchange of goods, there is exchange of finance, exchange of everything. It will be on an equal level, and it will be on a sovereign level where one state is not oppressing another state, and where a shared dream of development

0: is protected when everybody, every country, no matter how small it is.
1: I'm really glad that your trip here in China is still continuing. I'm hoping it takes you to as many places as possible to gain a fuller...
2: CPC is what the role China has played for Cuba and Venezuela, and that is what we want for all the other part of the globe.
1: All right, appreciated. Now, Lizua, what about you?
0: Well, first of all, I'm in arms to destroy something that is for the people. And we say to China, a luta continua, the struggle continues, and your emancipation and emancipation of Chinese people, it also inspires the emancipation of other working class in other countries. And this is where we also draw our inspiration and our strength to fight for socialism in our countries and in our neighboring, to assist also our neighboring countries and ensure that we create a world that is free from exploitation and oppression, and a world that it has socialism and where we share in the economy of the world.
1: I do believe many people share in those dreams and aspirations from the world over. Thank you so much. Loving, what about you?
3: I think I want to congratulate these citizens of China, because they have not forgotten about their history. They know where this party took them from, the sacrifices, and they stood by the government. So this is very important, the emancipation of this country. I want to call on the CPC and the government of China that they should continue to be the leading voice for accountability, you know, for emancipation of the world, and that they will continue to bring this endeavor, recognizing that there is a disadvantaged group, and carrying them on board, not taking advantage over, you know, I mean, their prevailing circumstance. You know, I mean, we value the relationship that we shared. Last year, the President of the Republic of the Gambia, His Excellency Adama Barrow, was here. And again, also that reaffirmed how much we value this, you know, mutually beneficial relationship. So congratulations to CPC. Mm-hmm. We are with them. We will journey with them. And that we will continue to ask them to be the leading voice.
1: Thank you so much. I want to say a final thank you to all three of you for coming in. We appreciate your expertise, your analysis. Thank you so much. Today, we've heard incredible insights on the topic of inter-party exchanges between China and on both sides. Thank you so much for tuning in to our special program on CGTN. I'm Zhong Shi. Bye-bye.

0: Hello there, welcome to this edition of Global Business Africa. In the course of the hour, we'll run through the key business and economic stories you need to know about from the continent and beyond. But first, a quick run through the market. Now then, after some setbacks in the courts, Vodacom has finally been able to execute a deal that raises its stake in Safaricom, the largest listed firm in East Africa, to 55%. Safaricom shares close to the highest level all year, around 26 US cents per share. They were last at these levels in April 2022. Now, South African equities relatively flat at the end of the quarter. At the close of top 40 in the JSE, all share 5.6% and 4.8% lower on a year-to-date basis. In contrast, however, at the BRVM, Nigeria's all share, the EGX 30, those are 31%, 47% and 21% higher, respectively. We'll explore the drivers of the anti-migrant protests in South Africa today in the course of the hour. But first, here are your headlines. Heavy police presence nationwide as anti-migrant groups march across South Africa. The United Nations is warning that the Ebola outbreak in the DRC could cost the continent up to $3.6 billion. And researchers developed the first AI language model for 11 official languages in South Africa. Our starting point of this hour is in Africa's largest economy. Thousands of people in South Africa joined protests essentially against illegal migration on Tuesday. The protests were watched over by a massive police deployment, and these officers are all out to prevent possible violence and intimidation. These protests mark an unofficial deadline set by campaigners for all undocumented foreigners to leave the country.
1: The demand is that all undocumented or illegal foreigners leave the country. The demonstrations have been a manifestation of the anger among some locals who see foreigners as competitors for economic opportunities and state services.
2: I'm asking them please to go back to their countries. Enough is enough. I am tired. Go.
3: We are here to demand from President Cyril Ramaphosa to give us an answer about what is he doing about the issue of illegal foreign nationals in our country. We want them to go to bring back our country.
4: The position is that everyone must be in a country legally. You have to have your identity recorded in any country. For us as a country to know who is who in the zoo, we need everyone documented. Those that are not documented, they must go out and come back in a proper way.
1: While there were fears of violent breakouts, police say only a number of people were arrested for
5: sort out their immigration documents and come back to South Africa, while some have decided this is an opportunity to just go home.
1: South African police say at least 25,000 people have been repatriated so far. Most are from other African countries. Immigrants such as Hawa Hassan from Malawi. Hassan has been in South Africa for just over 6 months. She told us that she came here to seek a better life. She does not possess any permit that allows her to reside or work in South Africa. She's one of those who are now going back home.
6: I come through buses. Yeah, I take buses from Malawi coming here. I have doing business in Mayfair Street, selling sweet potatoes and peas and tomato, onion from Malawi. That is come from Malawi. And we don't take job from others here.
7: We appreciate those countries that have responded positively in manner that they've taken their own people, and our government has been also very helpful in terms of creating some campsite for illegal immigrants to go.
1: And attempted looting. Yolisa Njamela for CGTN in Johannesburg, South Africa.
0: A little earlier, my colleague Uche Okoronkwo spoke to Matthew Parks, a parliamentary coordinator for trade unions in South Africa, and Professor Sipho Sebe, a strategy consultant. Now, they started their conversation by looking at whether South Africa's anti-immigration protests could actually help to solve the country's glaring unemployment problem.
8: We don't support, as the Congress of South African Trade Unions, we don't support these marches. The grievances, yes, they're legitimate. They have legitimate roots in terms of society's frustration around high levels of unemployment, of poverty, of crime, and so on. But you know, the demand for foreigners, whether documented or undocumented, to leave the country by today, no, we can't support that. Only the

0: state. Only government, the law enforcement institutions, have the right and obligation to enforce the rule of law. And we can't support marches which have the dangerous capacity to spiral into violence, into vigilante behavior, and so forth. So they won't help to address the issues. And that's part of the issue that we have raised as organized labor, that even if every foreigner left South Africa tomorrow, we'll still have high levels of poverty, of inequality, of crime and corruption, and so forth. We think it also does damage to South Africa's reputation brand across the African continent. We have many South Africans who work across Africa. We have businesses who invest in across Africa. And our future as a country will obviously be intertwined with that of the African continent. So it creates real damage. But having said that, there can be good things out of it as well. If it helps to put pressure on government to address our many socio-economic crises, our high levels of unemployment, which is about 43%, our very high levels of crime and corruption, that's a good thing. If it puts pressure on government to invest in public services, from our police to our border management authority to our home affairs to public services at large, to make sure they are capable of providing the public services society requires, that can be a good thing. But we need to manage and find the balance between people exercising their constitutional right to protest, to march about whatever grievances they have, versus the right of all South Africans and all persons in South Africa to be protected and so forth. So we need to manage that. But also government has to address these issues. These are not issues which have developed yesterday. These are issues which have grown for many, many years, and government, society at large, have not addressed them. But also, to be fair to South Africa as well, South Africa can't resolve these issues by itself. It requires the assistance of other countries, other governments in Zimbabwe and Mozambique and the DRC, Nigeria, even further afield in Asia and Europe, etc., to also address these issues. South Africa can't carry the burden of an entire continent's socioeconomic challenges. We have to work together to find solutions to it. But within our responsibility, yes, we must act responsibly as a society.
1: All right. And Professor, following what Mr. Parks just said, of course, this won't be the first time this has happened. We've seen past similar movements. Did they change anything at all? Of course, as I mentioned, this is not the first time we've seen waves of anti-migrant protests and, of course, attacks. We had Operation Dudula last year. It has now turned into a political party, as we've seen. And there were other waves of protests and attacks back in 2008, 2015, and 2019 as well. Did anything change after those? And why is this an entrenched problem in South Africa?
2: Well, this is an entrenched problem because there's lack of leadership. I mean, all the things that Mr. Parks has pointed out are things that are known. And if you have leadership, it's not the absence of problems. It's how leadership begins to assist people to navigate through those processes. It's about making sure that people still feel hopeful that the government can address these issues. But we know that the government does not address these issues. And when you have absence of leadership, you have people taking advantage of that vacuum. And that vacuum comes as a result of these hardships, the unemployment that has spiraled out of control, the inequalities, the degrading poverty. And when people believe in government, then they would follow the leader. But when you have absence of leadership, then you end up with a situation where even our response is about saying we'll use brute force. There was a time when leadership in this country could reach the people. I'll give you an example when the country was on a knife edge, when we had one of the most popular leaders killed in this country, Chris Hani. It took Mandela to talk to the people. And despite the level of anger, but because there was a leadership, people could actually say, here is a direction. But you can't see these things only in isolation. You can see a sense of being abandoned. And if you look at how the ruling party had performed in 2024, for the first time, the people of this country were saying, we no longer trust you to be a leader of society. So these are things that are all interconnected. But once you have leadership, and I must say, this movement would not have gained traction if when these things surfaced, people were able to step in to provide guidance. But when they

0: is no guidance provided, then we should also understand that this is how people will tend to behave. Not that one excuses it, but it calls for sane heads. But it talks or calls for people to step in on time, not to wait until we get to a situation where we now have to rely on the police, on the military. Because once you start talking about brute force, you undermine, you're actually making a statement that you have lost the moral high ground, and the ruling party needs to start reclaiming, to claw back, to say, what is it that made us a leader of society? What is it that made our people to believe in us? And only then will be able to solve these things. But at the moment, they happen because people no longer say we believe in the leadership. That's why the leadership itself is now beginning to say we'll use force to deal with these issues.
1: Right. And I just want to get into the possible consequences of what we've seen today. Mr. Parks, how concerned are you about potential retaliatory action on South African firms elsewhere on the continent?
2: Look, we're not too concerned. We think we have got confidence in the police service that they will manage the issue. Government's been paying a lot of attention to it. Yes, it's ugly, it's messy. There will be some people who break the law, and they must be dealt with by the police, not a brute force, but within the parameters of the law. And I think at times the social media does a little bit this as well. Nigeria, Ghana, I think even Kenya and so on. We think we will manage it. I think other African countries have also understand the issues. But I don't think we should normalize the abnormal. We need to find ways to address the issues. And most importantly, we must address the socio-economic issue, which become the fire, which can explode these issues. And we can't continue to normalize this. We've been warning as COSATU for the past 10 years plus, this is a ticking time bomb. It's not because of the issue of migration, it's because of the socio-economic crisis facing society, where you have 4 out of 10 of Africans who can't find work. But equally, we must also have a frank discussion with other African countries to say, because they face the same socio-economic challenges. Zimbabwe has a worse unemployment rate. DRC has got a worse unemployment rate, and so on. And we need to find collective strategies. How do we work together to ensure that not only South Africa's economy grows and creates jobs, but that, in fact, Zimbabwe, Mozambique, Somalia, Nigeria, etc., we all work together. We all kind of grow together. Because if we don't, the police can manage this crisis today. It'll pass in a few days. Life will move on. It'll come back in 5 years' time. It'll come back in 10 years' time. And it won't just come in South Africa. It'll come in other countries too, because you have the same migration issues, the same unemployment and poverty of crime and corruption issues in every other African country. And it requires a collective solution. And also it requires us to have frank discussions, because it seems right now many politicians, not just in South Africa, but across the continent, across the world, are very happy to ignore things because they're allowed to continue to misgovern and to continue with business as usual.
1: And what about you, Professor? Are you worried about possible repercussions to South Africans? We know there have been some threats last month to retaliate against South African multinationals such as MTN, MultiChoice in Nigeria. In what other ways could South African firms be targeted in response to these protests? Because we've seen it happen before.
0: Well, first of all, we must be concerned that we have reached a stage where we turn on each other, not to each other. What do we need to do is to have this dialogue, and we should have these difficult discussions. And in the absence of these discussions, then you can rest assured that we are going to have retaliatory action taken by other people. And we may not know what form it will take, but it may take the form of where companies, South African companies that are operating abroad, are either targeted, and also that it will also make it difficult for us to travel. Remember, when we talk about even the notion of African Renaissance, we're talking about African unity, and all the plans that we have, even as AU, about continental regeneration and integration will come to naught. So we should be very concerned. But also, we should be concerned that people leave their own countries to come to South Africa precisely because the conditions in their own countries are not tolerable. So the other countries must also assume responsibility instead of jumping and shouting from the rooftops. to talk about what's happening in South Africa. They should actually be asking what are the conditions that we have created for people to want to go to other countries. But the issue of movement between countries is a global

0: issue, and it should be encouraged because it brings us together. It also creates a greater market for our companies, our regions, because as a just one small countries, the market is small. But we also want to see Africa that is free and independent from other forms of oppression and domination, especially imperial domination, where we find that the outside world dictates on what Africa should do. So the issues that are taking place in South Africa and these attacks are very unfortunate. But as I said, it boils down to not our ability to articulate the problems and articulate the root causes, as we are very good at. But what we need to do is, what solutions are we bringing on the table? What sense of hope are we bringing? As I say, it is not so much the presence of difficulties. It's a sense that we're going to do something about it, and we're on to the task. But the mushrooming of this protest simply indicates that the people who used to listen to certain leaders are not listening to them, and we cannot run away from that.
1: Right. Well, what a great note to end the conversation. Thank you so much, Mr. Parks and Professor, for joining us and for those great insights.
2: Now then, let's bring in CGTN's Wilkis Tanyawa. She has more on the progression of xenophobic attacks in South Africa through the years.
3: For nearly three decades, South Africa has experienced recurring waves of anti-immigrant violence. In September 1998, three Mozambican and Senegalese nationals were reportedly pushed from a moving train and killed by a group returning from a rally that blamed foreigners for unemployment and crime. While there were other sporadic incidents after that, it was from 2008 onwards that the violence became more regular, intense, and widespread. In 2008, the country experienced its first major nationwide outbreak of anti-immigrant riots. According to Witwatersrand University's Zeno Watch, on 2026, there are reports of at least 690 deaths, 128,000 displacements, and thousands of looted businesses. ZinoWatch attributes this violence to chronic poverty, high unemployment, inadequate housing, and political interference. Anti-immigrant forces scapegoat foreigners, putting the blame for the country's problems on them. Meanwhile, the African Commission on Human and People's Rights has repeatedly called for the protection of non-nationals. Wilkis Tanyawa, CGTN.
2: Now, after that summary from Wilkis, time for a run through some company headlines. Let's start in South Africa. A move by the fossil fuel giant Shell to sell its retail fuel stations in South Africa to a unit of Abu Dhabi's biggest oil company may finally be complete. Bloomberg is reporting that the deal, valued at around $1 billion, could be announced in the days to come. That transaction would give the retail arm of the Abu Dhabi National Oil Company, or ADNOC as it's more commonly known, control of over 600 retail fuel outlets. That's roughly 10% of the market in Africa's biggest economy, and it adds to ADNOC's deal spree as it expands in other markets around the world. The sale is part of Shell's plan to sell its non-core holdings as it focuses on assets like those in Canada to sustain oil and gas production in the long term. The South African telco Vodacom has completed its acquisition of an additional 20% stake in Kenya's Safaricom after the Court of Appeal in East Africa lifted orders that had blocked the transaction. That means that Vodacom's shareholding in Safaricom has now gone up to about 55%. The transaction is valued at $2.1 billion. It was first announced in December 2025, and it sees Vodacom acquire a 15% stake from the Kenyan government and another 5% from the Vodafone Group. The Kenyan government retains a 20% stake in Safaricom, the largest listed company in the region. British regulators say they could intervene in the Paramount Skydance proposed takeover of Warner Brothers Discovery, potentially holding up a $110 billion transaction. EU antitrust regulators are now assessing the deal as well amid competition concerns, but any lengthy holdup in the United Kingdom could have much wider ramifications. Now, the country set a July 6th deadline for the companies to respond. A deal could have an impact on the provision of news and on-demand services in the UK. Paramount owns Britain's Channel 5, while Warner owns CNN International. And finally, the tech company Meta has lost a bid to dismiss US state's claims that Facebook and Instagram are addictive to children. A federal judge rejected

0: the firm's efforts to block a lawsuit by dozens of U.S. state attorneys general, accusing it of designing Facebook and Instagram to be addictive to children and knowingly concealing harm from the public. Meta had filed a motion to dismiss claims based on deception, unfairness, and violations of the Federal Children's Online Privacy Protection Act. The judge also said it was undisputed that Meta did not comply with that law's notice and parental consent requirements. Those are your company headlines at the end of the second quarter.
1: 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We're taking a short break. We have more content after this.
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3: There's more to this place than just glorious landscapes. 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
4: There is so much more to this place. 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
3: 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And we know that because this too is home. No one knows Southern Africa like we do. CGTN. See the difference.

0: Welcome back to the program. You're watching Global Business Africa. Let's turn to East Africa now. The welcome coming in from the IBRD, the International Bank for Reconstruction and Development. There's also a $410 million portion coming in the form of highly concessional debt from the International Development Association. Collectively, this is the seventh DPO that Kenya has received from the World Bank since its first one back in 2018. Kenya's public finances are not in fantastic shape. They're under quite a bit of pressure from heavy debt and persistently wide deficits. The World Bank says the sustainability-linked loan is designed to help diversify Kenya's funding mix and to allow the government to deliver on targets of reducing the rate of deforestation and increasing electricity access in rural areas.
1: Government as a significant milestone, saying it reflects renewed confidence in the country's maritime operations despite the ongoing conflict.
2: Efficient cargo handling has earned the trust of traders and shipping lines. Expanding transshipment operations could generate significant revenue for Sudan by handling and re-exporting containers destined for other countries. Sudan's strategic location is a major advantage. The Southport container terminal lies near the midpoint of the Red Sea, between the Suez Canal and Bab al-Mandeb Strait, making it an attractive

0: and compete with other hubs along the Red Sea corridor.
1: We have significant opportunities in this sector to handle cargo from many countries. And now activity has begun to pick up again. The return of Sudan's national maritime carrier after years of suspension is expected to boost state revenues, expand port operations, strengthen trade links with African and Middle Eastern countries, and support Sudan's economy by enhancing maritime
0: and Port Sudan.
2: Let's turn our attention to Senegal now in West Africa. A dispute over constitutional reform there has deepened political divisions and triggered more protests. This comes weeks after political turmoil that saw the sacked Prime Minister Ousmane Sonko subsequently elected as the Speaker of that country's parliament. Critics say a bill passed on Monday in parliament will upset the delicate balance of power in Senegal and give a lot more power to the Speaker at the expense of the country's president. CGTN's Sophia Shimechero has that story.
3: Dozens of protesters gathered outside the National Assembly on Monday, chanting slogans denouncing the proposed amendments to the constitution. They're unhappy with what they see as a power grab by Ousmane Sonko, who was sacked by President Bassirou Diomaye Faye as prime minister last month, only to be re-elected by the ruling PASTEF party to the influential position of parliament speaker. Some of the proposed changes include a provision prohibiting a sitting president from serving as leader of a political party and stricter controls on the president's power to dissolve the parliament. They were passed by an overwhelming parliamentary majority. Protesters say any constitutional amendments must go directly through the people.
4: We are here unbalancing our institutions, giving enormous powers to the President of the National Assembly and weakening the President of the Republic voted by the people. So we are here to say no to this injustice, to say no to this masquerade.
5: No one has ever touched our constitution without asking the Senegalese people whether they agree or not. To do that requires a referendum. But they get up overnight to tell Senegalese people, here, we are going to change the laws in the name of what?
3: The debate comes as political tensions persist between Faye and Sonko, once staunch allies, but who fell out in recent months over how to deal with the country's debt crisis. This split plunged the country's ruling alliance into a dramatic power struggle. Opponents say they will continue to challenge the legislation. Meanwhile, Faye announced the proposed reforms would be put to a national referendum, giving Senegalese people a say on the country's political future. Sophia Shimichero, CGTN.
2: The United Nations is warning that an Ebola outbreak could cost Africa up to $3.6 billion and hundreds of thousands of jobs. Now, the stark warning comes as the official government figures coming out of the Democratic Republic of Congo show that the current outbreak of the Bundibugyo strain of Ebola has now infected 1,307 people and killed 377 others ever since it was officially declared as an outbreak on the 15th of May. Experts are now warning of the possibility of this outbreak spreading to neighboring countries like South Sudan, with a much smaller number of cases already reported in Uganda.
6: This latest analysis shows that the outbreak could push close to an additional 1 million people into poverty in a country like DRC, where 6 out of 10 people live under the poverty line. And it could cost Africa up to $3.6 billion in economic losses and put more than 300,000 jobs at risk. I really would like to stress that we are now at a critical moment in this Ebola response. If we have the resources and we step up, we can contain this outbreak and prevent further losses. If we do not, this health emergency risks becoming a much deeper and prolonged development crisis across the region and potentially the continent.
2: Now, at the same time, China's announced assistance to African countries in June to help deal with this Ebola outbreak. The China International Development Corporation Agency also briefed the media on the country's assistance efforts and related developments.
7: Following the latest Ebola outbreak, China provided emergency humanitarian assistance to the Democratic Republic of the Congo at the earliest opportunity.

0: opportunity, China also dispatched medical experts specializing in infectious disease control to support local epidemic prevention and response efforts and will provide Uganda with medical supplies and equipment for epidemic prevention and control. In addition to bilateral assistance, China has also provided support for the African Union's epidemic response, actively promoted regional cooperation on disease prevention and control, helped the Africa CDC strengthen its public health emergency response system, and enhanced regional capacity for joint prevention and control. China's 44 medical teams in Africa, comprising nearly 1,000 medical professionals, have been working side by side with the African people in the fight against the epidemic.
1: At 18:35 GMT, time for another break. You're watching Global Business Africa. Uncertainty looms over the future of negotiations between the United States and Iran. And China has established a trade and investment consultation mechanism with the European Union.
2: When you look at Africa, what do you really see? Do you see fast-growing, endless deserts and parched earth? Or do you see the biggest opportunity for an agricultural revolution in a generation? Do you see crowded, unplanned cities or vast, untapped markets? Do you see a population at risk, or do you see a billion-strong opportunity to grow the next wave of multi-billion-dollar firms in Africa? When you look at Africa, what do you really see? Join us in Global Business and see Africa through our eyes.

0: again, he can hold him. Guns! Guns, the word protester.
1: Were you worried about your life at that particular time?
2: Not at all.
3: Excellency, thank you very much for your time. What is your assessment of the state of the continent today?
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7: Is my kind of city. That's because when I'm here, I feel like I'm back home in Lagos or Abidjan, which are two of the major cities I grew up in. After about a decade covering business news on the continent, I've learned it's all about the high risk, but also the high returns and the high energy. You simply have to adjust in order to keep pace. When I started out as a journalist, my dream was to open people's minds to the different perspectives. From the CEO in the boardroom to the trader out in the street, we all have different stories. From Accra to Addis Ababa, from Cairo to Cape Town, and I wouldn't have it any other way. Here at CGTN, we realize that Africa is on the move, and it's moving fast, but we're moving right along with it. I'm Uchiro Koronkwo, and I'm a business anchor and reporter at CGTN.
8: Welcome back to the program. You're watching Global Business Africa. Let's step outside the African continent now. There's a fair bit of uncertainty looming large over the next round of talks between Iran and the United States, which are expected to take place in Doha, after authorities in Tehran denied any meeting will take place with the Washington representatives. Iran's foreign ministry says it will send a delegation to Qatar to follow up on a range of issues, including the release of frozen Iranian funds. The American president, Donald Trump, has sent a delegation led by his envoy, Steve Witkoff. He earlier claimed that Iran requested a meeting following the weekend's escalation in violence. In the meantime, Tehran says it's reached an understanding with Oman on how to manage commercial traffic through the Strait of Hormuz. Oman says it's opposed to charging transit fees, but it is open to imposing charges on maritime and environmental services. Iran's announcement came in response to French President Emmanuel Macron's remarks that France would collaborate with Oman on demining the strait. During the weekly press briefing, Iranian Foreign Ministry spokesperson spoke about the U.S. claims of planned talks, as well as the sticky issue of Israeli strikes and occupation of southern Lebanon. Sepa Seremi has more.
9: Tensions primarily focused on the implementation of the recent Memorandum of Understanding and the current state of diplomatic engagements. On Lebanon, the spokesperson reiterated Iran's firm position, saying that under the first clause of the memorandum, hostilities must cease across all fronts, including Lebanon. He stressed that Tehran's measure of progress remains the United States' concrete commitment to fulfilling the obligations outlined in the agreement. Addressing regional security, the spokesperson spoke about demining efforts in the Strait of Hormuz, stating that responsibility under the memorandum rests solely with Iran and that no external involvement is required. On Iraq, he reaffirmed that the country's domestic affairs should be determined exclusively by the Iraqi people. Most notably, the spokesperson responded to speculation surrounding renewed diplomacy, stating, unequivocally that Iran has no plans to engage in talks with U.S. officials at any level in the coming days. He added that no meetings have been scheduled in the first place, dismissing reports suggesting a withdrawal from negotiations. He also noted that the ongoing discussions with the Qatari side remain Tehran.
8: China and the European Union have officially established their bilateral trade and investment consultation mechanism. China's Commerce Minister Wang Wentao and the European Commissioner for Trade and Economic Security, Maroš Šefčovič, officially co-chaired their first meeting in Brussels. William Dunslow reports.
2: In this brief statement, they say the main objective is for the two sides to strengthen a dialogue. The statement goes on to say there is a view to stabilize and make this bilateral relationship more balanced. Now, we have had some insight from Maroš Šefčovič speaking to the press in a quick breakaway from these talks to give some more details as to what's included in this trade and investment consultations, or this TIC. Now, essentially, it's broken into four parts that will frame ongoing conversations for the next few months: trade balancing, export controls, intellectual property rights, and WTO reform. Now, Maroš Šefčovič has given some insight into the nature of the talks so far here in Brussels. He says they've been intense, they've been focused and constructive. Ultimately, he says that the status quo is not an option, but he certainly hopes by ramping up a dialogue, he hopes that real progress can be made. He says that he'll be seeking some of that progress to be evident by the autumn. He says he'll be making a trip to Beijing in the coming months. He says by October, he certainly hopes to see that there will be an improvement in this current situation.
8: Europe's latest heatwave has sent demand for cooling products like air conditioning especially soaring. And behind that surge in Chinese exports is increasing capability among manufacturers in designing products for overseas clients while responding quickly to changes in demand. Jiaqin Chen has that story.
5: Umbrellas, minivans and ice makers. The demand for these cooling appliances from China surges as Europe experiences another summer of extreme heat. And Chinese manufacturers are redesigning these products to better fit local lifestyles.
10: So this is a mobile split air conditioner tailored for the European market. The top module, which weighs about 10 kilograms, serves as the outdoor condenser, and it can be easily mounted to a windowsill without requiring structural drilling.
11: In Europe,

0: Rental rate is relatively high, and people want products that can be used right away. Compared to traditional mobile air conditioners, it has higher energy efficiency to save your electricity bill and better noise control as its external unit is outdoors. That's why it can win the hearts of European consumers.
1: A product like this was born out of a localized approach. European consumers did not have the demand to purchase air conditioners until recent years. But with a global designing team, Chinese enterprises can respond faster with local insight.
2: We started from the product, with the front-end team identify a specific problem from the local consumers. Then we bring together a dedicated team to develop a solution, working closely with our R&D teams in China, as well as our industrial design team in Italy.
1: Sales of this AC in Europe have more than doubled to some 200,000 units this year. More Chinese manufacturers are designing products around local consumer needs, from portable fans for outdoor lifestyles in Latin America to energy-efficient climate solutions for European homes. Expert says innovation no longer stops at the factory floor.
3: It's about tech innovation. We've long moved from the model of original equipment manufacturing. Chinese companies can now turn independent R&D products fast and driven by the market demand.
1: With an expanding China-Europe freight train network, some shipments can now reach Europe in as little as 15 days. That's around 25 days faster than traditional sea freight. As summer demand gradually gives way due to the heating season, production lines are already preparing for the next wave of orders.
4: Even basic fans have been selling out across parts of the country, with many people desperate for some kind of relief. For many people, especially those living in small apartments under the roof, nighttime can be just as difficult as the days. Now, that's pushed the political right to argue that France needs to get serious
5: climate change.
4: So what began as a question about how to stay cool has become a much bigger argument about how France adapts to climate change. The debate now is whether France needs more air conditioning or whether cities should be redesigned so they stay cooler without it. For now, people are just trying to get through this heat, but politically, the debate is only getting hotter.
6: So GTN's Liu Jiexin has that story on what's hot tonight.
7: SMILE studies how solar winds affect the Earth's magnetosphere, using X-ray and UV imagers to capture these invisible interactions. Just over a month after liftoff, it has accurately entered its designated orbit for scientific observation. Still, it'll be a while before it's running officially.
8: SMILE carries four science payloads, two for imaging and two for in-situ measurements. Over the next 3 months, we need to ensure all instruments are functioning correctly and that their parameters are fine-tuned to optimal settings.
7: Among the four payloads, one is led by the European side and three by the Chinese side. Together, they will capture a comprehensive set of geospace parameters.
9: This is very important because you see what's happening in real time. If we would be in Europe, it would be remotely with no discussions. The important thing is to discuss, because sometimes you have problems that you need to solve, and the best thing is to have the team together that can discuss and exchange. And we exchange between China engineer and European engineer to solve problems that may occur.
7: Despite their busy schedules, the Chinese and European scientists and engineers took time to walk us through their current work and its scientific significance.
8: Our magnetometer is designed to measure solar winds and Earth's magnetic field. But the satellite itself carries electrical currents that generate interfering magnetic fields. If the sensor is placed too close to the spacecraft, we can't tell whether the readings come from the satellite or from Earth's actual magnetic field. That's why we use a boom to extend it far out, away from the spacecraft body.
9: We want to know how the sun influences the Earth. Sometimes there are big eruptions on the sun that send this big cloud of plasma towards the Earth, and this can have a problem on our daily life. For instance, GPS can be not accurate. Space weather events, a big event, can also affect power. So with SMILE and other missions, we want to predict this kind of event and warn people and monitor our electricity line and everything that

0: this doesn't happen again.
1: After the current testing phase, the satellite is expected to become fully operational in about 3 months. It has a designed mission lifespan of 3 years, during which it's expected to deliver on its scientific and practical promise. 刘嘉欣 CGTN, Beijing.
2: All right, then a quick run through commodity prices before we jump into the break. Starting with oil, Mubadala crude prices 1.2% high, $70 a barrel. WTI and Brent futures are down 1.2% and 0.2% respectively at $16.45 GMT, $73 a barrel and $69.88 were the numbers on the tape. Arabica futures 8% higher at that time, just under $3 a pound. That's roughly $6,600 a ton. Headline inflation for the month of June in Kenya coming in about 30 basis points lower.The May's reading at 6.4%. Now, unlike April and May, the consumer price index rose at a much, much slower pace month on month in June. Food and transport prices, however, they went up by 8.6 and 16.1% year on year, though on a month on month basis, though fairly little change. It will be interesting to see how that data, though, and July's inflation data, too, how that then.
3: The difference is not always obvious, it has to be discovered.There are always different sides to a story. We put the focus on the details. To see more, to understand better. CGTN. See the difference.
4: You don't find the stories of North Africa by sitting on the sidelines. No one else will take you where we can in North Africa. And no one else will show you what it's all about.CGTN, see the difference.

0: Welcome back to the program. Now, South Africa has 11 official written languages. On paper, that's a massive cultural asset. It's a celebration of identity, if you will. But in the age of artificial intelligence, a lot of those languages are underrepresented. Researchers at the University of Cape Town are hoping to change that. They've rolled out a new AI language model that makes those languages a lot more accessible. Julie Shai has that story from Cape Town on Grassroots.
1: Artificial intelligence is reshaping how the world works, communicates, and searches for information. But as the technology accelerates, it is also exposing a widening linguistic divide.
2: In South Africa, that future is still largely in English. For millions of people speaking isiZulu, Sepedi, and other local languages, most AI systems remain out of reach. Now researchers here at the University of Cape Town are trying to fix that gap.
1: That effort has produced a new open source model called Mazanzi LM, trained across all 11 of South Africa's official written languages.
3: The main challenge is that large language models require on large amounts of text data. Most of the South African languages, they are what we classify as low resource languages, which means that, you know, for historical reasons, they don't have as much written content freely available.
1: For most South Africans, AI already exists in their pockets, but it rarely speaks to them. Around 80% of the population does not use English or Afrikaans as a home language. That means access to information, services, and even basic digital tools are not available.
3: For young people in these lower resource communities, if they can get education, world-class education like this, for a low-cost tool or even free, then over time that could change the trajectory of their families massively. The biggest, well, initial benefits are around information access. So making, say, information about health, information, you know, educational content available in the local languages. People can use their phone and ask questions about certain topic and get the information back, you know, in written or spoken form directly in their own

0: languages.
1: Bumazanzi LM is not a finished product, but a foundational model designed to be built on by developers, researchers, and entrepreneurs.
2: So it's not a chatbot or a commercial product that can be used in that way, but it's kind of a foundation that other people can use, you know, to adapt for their purposes. So a lot of the progress in AI has come about, increasing availability of data. And for languages, if you're trying to build a language model, that means you need a lot of data in those languages.
1: Mazanzi LM doesn't yet answer questions in isiZulu or Sepedi, but it represents something new, a starting point. Now the challenge is no longer...
3: Did come out of the courts in East Africa in the last 90 minutes or thereabouts. Kenya's High Court ordering the country's president to reconstitute the cabinet, since more than two-thirds of them are men, in contravention of Kenyan law. William Ruto has about 120 days in which to pull that off. At the top of the hour, we did speak about Vodacom's deal to spend $1.6 billion raising its stake in Safaricom.

0: Venezuela's healthcare system under growing strain as new images reveal the scale of the destruction from last week's powerful earthquakes. Plus, negotiators from Iran and U.S. arrive in Doha, meeting separately with Qatari mediators, but no direct talks between Washington and Tehran. Hello, everyone, and thank you for joining us. I'm Asiye Namdar in Washington. 6 days after back-to-back earthquake, Venezuela, more remarkable rescues from the rubble, including a toddler in Caracas, giving families more reason to hold out hope. And late Monday, a 12-year-old boy was pulled out alive in hard-hit La Guaira state, the death toll rising to over 1,900, with tens of thousands still missing. Stephen Gibbs joins us live from Caracas. Stephen, what is the latest?
1: Well, the latest, as you say, is that that rescue operation is continuing and its worthwhileness is being confirmed, really, every hour. Overnight, as you mentioned, there was a 12-year-old boy who was saved. His father had been calling on rescuers to save that young man, convinced he was still alive, and the father was proved absolutely right. We've also been hearing from some of the survivors, including one young Venezuelan, 21-year-old. He spent 106 hours under the rubble. He is in quite good condition, but he has been speaking to the media from his hospital bed, and this is what he had to say.
2: I'm a nobody. I'm just a young man who spent 5 days trapped beneath a building. But I'm here today and I'm alive thanks to my God. He is the only one who got me out of there and sent his angels. Who are his angels? The people who worked tirelessly on my rescue, the people who cared about how I was doing, the people who were there when I came out, who shouted my name when they saw me emerge.
1: Aaron Levy there, the young Venezuelan man, a very lucky man, bent 106 hours under the rubble, and actually the rescue of him took over 40 hours. That's the point. You can find these people that are still alive. That doesn't mean

0: their ordeal is over. It's a very, very delicate, complicated business. In fact, with that particular young man, there was a dead body next to him, which made it even more complicated getting out. But meanwhile, as we say, this rescue operation is very much continuing. We're coming up to 6 days since this catastrophic double earthquake. Usually, it's very rare to find people surviving after a week, but maybe the conditions here are slightly different. And absolutely, what is absolutely clear is that the rescuers here feel that the search is worth continuing.
1: And Stephen, clearly there is so much grief, so much loss, and it's unimaginable what people in Venezuela are dealing with right now. But there's also a lot of anger and frustration.
0: Absolutely. This is a country which has been going and is going through really a mass trauma, and there's a lot of anger, and quite a lot of that anger is directed at the government and at the emergency services here, or certainly at the authorities here, because people felt that they were on their own. Now, that might be inevitable when you've got a double 7+ Richter scale earthquake near a population center. This was a catastrophe that would have really stretched the resources of any country in the world. But that said, there is quite a lot of undeniable anger on the streets. People feel that they were not protected, and of course, any natural disaster is a big test of the preparedness of a government and its ability to sort things out afterwards. Now, the Venezuelan government is saying we need help, and they are getting international help from all over the world, something that in the past they've actually been quite hesitant in previous situations to accept. But right now, this is a complete disaster, and they're saying any help we can get from anyone is absolutely welcome.
1: All right, Stephen Gibbs, live for us in Caracas. U.S. and Iranian negotiators meeting in Qatar for indirect talks. It comes days after back-and-forth weekend attacks threatened to shatter the ceasefire. Qatar mediator is acting as go-betweens for the two countries. Walter Morris is live for us in the newsroom. And Walter, President Trump's closest advisors, Steve Witkoff and Jared Kushner, on this trip.
2: Yes, that's right, Asiye. And senior Qatari mediators confirm, or senior Qatari officials confirm that the top U.S. negotiators will not have high-level discussions with Iranian officials this week. But they say technical talks through mediators will take place. And the senior level discussions could happen down the road. Now, U.S. President Donald Trump's son-in-law, Jared Kushner, and Special Envoy Steve Witkoff arrived in Doha Tuesday, despite claims from the White House that they would hold high-level meetings. A spokesman for Qatar's foreign ministry says that won't happen. Now, officials say indirect dialogue through mediators will likely begin Wednesday. The negotiators will reportedly focus on implementation of the Memorandum of Understanding signed by the United States and Iran. That includes issues like regional security and the release of Iranian foreign assets. The specific timing of the lower-level technical talks is still unclear. A spokesman for Iran's foreign ministry said no meeting at any level with the American side has been scheduled for the coming days. In an address broadcast on state TV, Iran's deputy foreign minister said Iranian delegation's role is to work with Qatari mediators to ensure the U.S. upholds its commitments under the MOU. The indirect talks in Doha come days after U.S. and Iranian forces exchanged strikes over the weekend. The White House says the American military responded after Iran attacked a ship in the Strait of Hormuz Thursday and another vessel Saturday, putting diplomatic efforts in jeopardy. The United States and Iran signed a 14-point interim peace agreement June 17th. That agreement started the clock on a 60-day negotiating window for both countries to come to terms on more sensitive issues like Iran's nuclear program. Monday, Trump described the latest talks like this.
3: Meeting in Doha is going to be perhaps important, perhaps not. We're going to find out. But we're winning militarily. It's almost won militarily, I would say. And it's really very simple. It's the denuclearization of Iran. We don't want them to have a nuclear weapon, and they're not going to have a nuclear weapon. They've agreed to that, in all fairness.
2: This week, Secretary of State Marco Rubio gave members of Congress a virtual briefing on the tentative agreement to end the war with Iran. And that was the first time they've heard directly from the Trump administration. Asiye?
1: All right, Walter, thank you. Now to a critical Supreme Court ruling on birthright citizenship and a significant setback to the Trump administration's efforts to limit who qualifies for automatic U.S. citizenship. CGTN's Jim Spellman joins us from outside the Supreme Court. Jim, this is a monumental decision.

0: Tell us more about the ruling.
1: Yeah, Asiye, the U.S. Supreme Court in a 6-3 decision strikes down President Trump's executive order, which he signed on his first day in office, that attempted to end birthright citizenship. Now, the 14th Amendment of the United States Constitution reads essentially that all persons born or naturalized in the United States and subject to the jurisdiction thereof are citizens of the United States. But President Trump and his administration argued that that constitutional amendment was merely designed to grant citizenship to freed slaves after the U.S. Civil War in the 1860s, that it was not meant to apply to children of those people in the United States illegally. Well, the court disagreed with those arguments. The American Civil Liberties Union argued the case before the court. Listen.
2: This is a day of celebration for the efforts of hundreds of thousands of American families who would have been harmed by President Trump's executive order. And more than that, the millions upon millions upon millions of Americans who believe in the birthright citizenship clause. This decision reaffirms one of the fundamental pillars of American life, that all of us who are born on American soil are citizens alike.
1: Now, while this outcome was expected, still it's a major setback for President Trump and his anti-immigration agenda. This issue so important to him that he actually attended oral arguments here before the court back in April. That's very unusual for a U.S. president to do. He reacted to the decision on social media, writing in part, "The Supreme Court upheld birthright citizenship, which is too bad for our country, but we can easily make it up in Congress through legislation. No long and unwieldy constitutional amendment is necessary. Congress should start today to work on ending expensive and unfair to our country birthright citizenship." Birthright citizenship, an essential part of the U.S. experience, Asiye. To end that would have huge impact culturally and economically.
0: And Jim, there were a number of other rulings as well, including one on campaign finance.
1: That's right. The court struck down a law which limited the amount of money political parties could spend in coordination with candidates for federal office. They ruled that those limits essentially limit free speech, once again equating money with speech in the U.S. political system. The outcome means we'll likely see more money flowing into some of these campaigns through the parties, including in the upcoming midterm elections. Asiye?
0: All right, Jim. Thank you. Coming up, Europe's heat wave driving up demand for a key appliance from China. Details after the break.
3: Ever wondered what's the difference between a bear and a bull market? Where are the cash cows? And who are the lame ducks? And what exactly are black swans, grey rhinos, and unicorn companies? Make sense of it all with Global Business, only on CGTN.
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2: There is no more they, or you, or me. 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

0: Parts of Paris plunged into darkness overnight as a week-long summer heat wave causes strains on the power grid. Thousands are without electricity. The record-breaking temperatures are blamed for more than 1,000 deaths in France. The crisis quickly turning political, with the government facing a no-confidence ruling, a manufacturing boom in China, where factories are racing to meet demand. Zhao Shenchen reports.
1: Umbrellas, mini fans, and ice makers. The demand for these cooling appliances from China surges as Europe experiences another summer of extreme heat. And Chinese manufacturers are redesigning these products to better fit local lifestyles.
2: So this is a mobile split air conditioner tailored for the European market. The top module, which weighs about 10 kilograms, serves as the outdoor condenser, and it can be easily mounted to a windowsill without requiring structural drilling.
3: In Europe, the rental rate is relatively high, and people want products that can be used right away. Compared to traditional mobile air conditioners, it has higher energy efficiency to save your electricity bill and better noise control as its external unit is outdoors. That's why it can win the hearts of European consumers.
1: A product like this was born out of a localized approach. European consumers did not have the demand to purchase air conditioners until recent years. But with a global designing team, Chinese enterprises can respond faster with local insight.
4: We started from the product with a front-end team, identify a specific problem from the local consumers. Then we bring together a dedicated team to develop a solution, working closely with our R&D teams in China as well as our industrial design team in Italy.
1: Sales of this AC in Europe have more than doubled to some 200,000 units this year. More Chinese manufacturers are designing products around local consumer needs, from portable fans for outdoor lifestyles in Latin America to energy-efficient climate solutions for European homes. Expert says innovation no longer stops at the factory floor.
5: It's about tech innovation, with long move from the model of original equipment manufacturing. Chinese companies can now turn independent R&D products fast and driven by the market demand.
1: With an expanding China-Europe freight train network, some shipments can now reach Europe in as little as 15 days. That's around 25 days faster than traditional sea freight. As summer demand gradually gives way due to the heating season, production lines are already preparing for the next wave of orders. Designing smarter, responding faster, and staying closer to the markets they serve are becoming the key competitiveness for Chinese manufacturers. Zhao Chenchen, CGTN, Foshan, Guangdong Province.
0: Irish shellfish exports to China almost doubled last year as demand for premium produce like brown crabs and oysters soared. But the rising price of jet fuel could put the growing trade at risk. Ken Brown explains from the west coast of Ireland.
6: Achill Island, a pearl of Ireland's wild Atlantic way. There are more sheep than people here. Its unspoiled nature making it the perfect place to farm shellfish.
7: Ken, how are you?
6: Hugh and Fiona O'Malley founded Achill Oysters together in 2014.
8: The oysters are the best in the world because of clean water. We're there at the beginning of a river, and the river brings us all these nutrients off the hills. We've an exchange of water every single day.
9: So, Fiona, they go from this tiny little fella to a fully grown oyster in about 3.5 years. Is that right?
10: Absolutely. So we buy them in this tiny size. We put them into these bags. And as the tide comes in and out, it feeds the oyster.
9: Look at that. Oh, wow. It doesn't get any fresher than this on the beach in Ireland, but these can go from the sea here in Achill Island to the table in China in less than 36 hours.
11: Mm. Oh, my God. That's unbelievable.
6: Hugh O'Malley hails from five generations.

0: Of an Achill fishing family and made a massive career change from big tech to aqua tech. Now they have 16 people on the payroll. Shocking the Chinese market has been a game changer.
1: So when we started doing business in China, it trebled our market immediately. We went from producing relatively small batches to local restaurants to all of a sudden putting 2.5 ton on a plane out to China.
0: But storm clouds could be gathering.
2: The jet fuel is a bit double the price and much worse than the diesel and the petrol for cars. And so Ireland are facing a crazy crisis at this moment.
0: Resilience, however, is another thing that grows well in the west of Ireland.
1: We've pressures with jet fuel, we've pressures with logistics, but because we have a lot of different options, going direct to China, bouncing through the Middle East, there's always a way to get our product onto the table in a timely fashion.
0: Around here, they say rough seas make better oysters. Ken Brown, CGTN, Achill Island, Ireland.
3: In South Africa, major protests against illegal immigration. Thousands demonstrating in the streets, calling for tougher action amid heavy police presence. CGTN's Yolisa Njemela is in Johannesburg.
4: The demonstrations in many parts of the country were called by an organization known as March and March. Thousands of people converged to protest. The demand is that all undocumented or illegal foreigners leave the country. The demonstrations have been a manifestation of the anger among some locals who see foreigners as competitors for economic opportunities and state services.
5: I'm asking them please to go back to their countries. Enough is enough. I am tired. Go.
6: We are here to demand from President Cyril Ramaphosa to give us an answer about what is he doing about the issue of illegal foreign nationals in our country. We want them to go to bring back our country.
7: The position is that everyone must be in a country legally. You have to have your identity recorded in any country. For us as a country to know who is who in the zoo, we need everyone documented. Those that are not documented, they must go out and come back in a proper way.
4: While there were fears of violent breakouts, police say only a number of people were arrested for sporadic incidents.
8: Thousands of immigrants have already been repatriated to their respective countries. Some say they will take this opportunity to go home, sort out their immigration documents and come back to South Africa, while some have decided this is an opportunity to just go home.
4: South African police say at least 25,000 people have been repatriated so far. Most are from other African countries. Immigrants such as Hawa Hassan from Malawi. Hassan has been in South Africa for just over 6 months. She told us that she came here to seek a better life. She does not possess any permit that allows her to reside or work in South Africa. She's one of those who are now going back home.
9: I come through buses. Yeah, I take buses from Malawi coming here. I have doing business in Mayfair Street, selling sweet potatoes and peas and tomato, onion from Malawi. That is come from Malawi. And we don't take job from others here.
10: We appreciate those countries that have responded positively in manner that they've taken their own people, and our government has been also very helpful in terms of creating some campsite for illegal immigrants to go.
4: The Ministry of Police says the protests were largely peaceful across the country, with isolated incidents of looting and attempted looting. Yolisa Njemela for CGTN in Johannesburg, South Africa.
3: Still ahead, a high-stakes showdown in World Cup knockout stage. Two big contenders, one from Europe, the other from Africa, on the pitch. The final score in Texas after the break.

0: Images may appear to be identical, but looks can be deceiving. The difference is not always obvious. 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There are always different sides to a story. We put the focus on the details. To see more, to understand better. CGTN. See the difference.
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7: A joint space mission between China and the European Space Agency is entering its next phase. A satellite launched in May designed to study the interaction between the Sun and the Earth. This week, European engineers arrived in Beijing to begin initial system checks with their Chinese counterparts. CGTN's Lu Jiaxin was there.
8: SMILE studies how solar winds affect the Earth's magnetosphere, using X-ray and UV imagers to capture these invisible interactions. Just over a month after liftoff, it has accurately entered its designated orbit for scientific observation. Still, it'll be a while before it's running officially.
9: SMILE carries four science payloads, two for imaging and two for in-situ measurements. Over the next 3 months, we need to ensure all instruments are functioning correctly and that their parameters are fine-tuned to optimal settings.
8: Among the four payloads, one is led by the European side and three by the Chinese side. Together, they will capture a comprehensive set of geospace parameters.
10: This is very important because you see what's happening in real time. If we would be in Europe, it would be remotely with no discussions. The important thing is to discuss, because sometimes you have problems that you need to solve, and the best thing is to have the team together that can discuss and exchange. And we exchange between China engineer and European engineer to solve problems that may occur.
8: Despite their busy schedules, the Chinese and European scientists and engineers took time to walk us through their current work and its scientific significance.
9: Our magnetometer is designed to measure solar winds and Earth's magnetic field. But the satellite itself carries electrical currents that generate interfering magnetic fields. If the sensor is placed too close to the spacecraft, we can't tell whether the readings come from the satellite or from Earth's actual magnetic field. That's why we use a boom to extend it far out, away from the spacecraft body.
10: We want to know how the Sun influences the Earth. Sometimes there are big eruptions on the Sun that send this big cloud of plasma towards the Earth, and this can have a problem on our daily life. For instance, GPS can be not accurate. Space weather events, a big event, can also affect power. So with SMILE and other missions, we want to predict this kind of event and warn people and monitor our electricity line and everything that this doesn't happen again.
8: After the current testing phase, the satellite is expected to become fully operational in about 3 months. It has a designed mission lifespan of 3 years, during which it's expected to deliver on its scientific and practical promise. Liu Jiaxin, CGTN, Beijing.
7: In Tuesday's World Cup action, Norway beat Cote d'Ivoire 2-1. Norwegian striker Erling Haaland scoring the winning goal with just minutes left on the clock. Next, they'll face Brazil on July 5th for a place in the quarterfinals. There's still a lot of football action ahead with France against Sweden and Mexico taking on Ecuador. And that is the world today. Thank you for watching. I'm Asiye Namdar, and I'll be back with more news at the top of the hour. And for more news anytime.

0: The same thing for AI foundational technologies, and the same thing for the AI impact.
1: I think if consider current intelligence of the model, it can be guaranteed that it will come true in like two or three years.
2: Welcome to World Insight with me, Tian Wei, and this is our special program dedicating to our season of basic science and artificial intelligence. The AI Plus Initiative is China's national action plan to drive AI into every corner of the economy. Few have witnessed this journey as closely as Feng Junlan. As the chief scientist of China Mobile, she has been working on large language models for more than 10 years. She believes AI should not be a magic box. It must be trustworthy, controllable, and safe. And here is my conversation with her at the recent meeting of the new champions, which focuses on innovation and cooperation. AI Plus has been the approach China decided on. So what do you think has been the result of this approach so far? How has that transformed China's economy at this moment?
0: I think this is a moment is like a collectively wakes up all the businesses in China, enterprises and the medium size, even the smaller ones. So if we have a number to measure how broad that AI Plus has been impact the companies, our daily life, I think number must be really high. I don't know, at least over 90. But I think the variance is and on what level. You may, some of the application is still kind of in a trying pilot mode. Mm-hmm. Some kind of already dive quite deep. And some push into larger scale. Some still kind of demonstration level. Mm-hmm. Overall, I think it's still we kind of lack a metric really measure the impact. We're trying to come a way as know where we are. The same thing for AI foundational technologies and the same thing for the AI impact. I think we still lack that number. A good indicator really can tell us specifically where we are. But we can feel the momentum, we can feel the vibe. You can feel like everyone's wakes up and trying to do something on their business.
2: I see. Meanwhile, traditional telecom providers like the one that you are working for, China Mobile,
0: yes,
2: has also been working very hard over the past few years on large language models. For example, your Jiutian large language model. Now, how do you see this transformation taking place? What has been the role of this LLM that you are working on? Mm-hmm. How do you see its next stage? How would it connect with all the latest development with AI technologies and really in relation to industries?
0: Back to 2013, we started from how we really can apply AI, but the AI of 10 years AI, yeah, and into our customer care, to transform our customer care. Because inside China Mobile, we serve close to 1 billion customers, really the largest scale in the world in terms of customer care. That had been very successful. Then we moved that experience

0: what we learned to our core, which is the network. So every day use 5G and 4G, that's everywhere, right? You feel like very easy, you grab your cell phone and you use it. But behind, it's a lot of technology, and we're trying to apply that into our network. We have done the transformation to improve the levels of network automation from level 1 to level 4. So we have a very long-term strategic objective guiding us through.
1: Level 4 meaning?
0: Level 4 meaning is the network can maintain itself autonomously. Mm-hmm. So there are many metrics. So we come up the metric how we can measure where we are. Right. Since it's a very complex system. Our industry is way more complex and then probably consumer-based services.
1: Right.
0: So you have to push AI into that very complex system. It's a different methodology, different way of thinking. You have to have a right metric in knowing what kind of difficulty you're going to deal with.
1: What kind of metrics are you using?
0: So for example, the network you're using, the telecom network, kind of is a global. We cannot, like I say, we design our own metric. We had to agree with the international standards. So we work with many service providers and the manufacturers and our vendors to define what's the role, what's the metric, how to measure them. Then come down the concrete question, we have to break down the complex. It's not like you see a humongous system, you say, ha, you are intelligent, and that one's not. No, you have to be very specific. So give you an example for our network. So have to network maintenance. So you have to break that into many processes, many stages. Each of those processes, for example, our core workflows is like over 800. Mm-hmm. Each of them you design, what way you can measure if it's can automatically done from end to end and how much value you can derive from AI.
1: Exactly.
0: And where, in which stage AI is ready, in what sense it's not ready. So we have a kind of an evaluation system to see where we, it's a long journey. You have to start from somewhere. Mm-hmm. And from that step, you have to, give your managers, give the company, give the whole society a confidence. It can be long term, the investor can be patient, right. But you have to reach certain milestones. Mm-hmm. So we also agree on what milestones we supposed to reach each year, each month, and which processes we start first, what second.
1: How would you take advantage of the latest technology to update what you already have, your own large language model?
0: Okay.
1: But at the same time, to make sure security, applicability, right, yeah. And adaptability.
0: The good thing is for AI, many of technology are open source or can be written down in the paper. So lots of sharing. It's not like a black box.
1: No.
0: The current AI foundation model you use probably every day to chat. It's not quite ready for industries or enterprises to use right away. Because mm-hmm. In terms of the hallucination, because the business are not they cannot tolerate errors mm-hmm. and misinformation right. as a regular user. Mm-hmm. So how to make the AI really trustworthy and how to make AI really know deep down the knowledge of enterprises. So when we say you are an expert in energy, which means a lot, you have a whole pack of knowledge and know-how. And if AI doesn't know that part, there's no way it can be an expert working in the enterprise. Mm-hmm. So we're trying to make our model deep down know the industries, deep down knowledge. And the other one is to make it safe and make it secure, make it trustworthy, make it controllable for the enterprises. Mm-hmm. So for example, you get a great car, you cannot control. You're gonna feel like afraid of using it, right? Mm-hmm. And I think AI needs to reach a stage, experts feel like, oh, this can be mine. Mm-hmm. Can be mine means
1: right.
0: I can control it.
1: Right.
0: I can work with it.
1: I hope, this debate always ongoing. What is your take? Tremendous resources are putting into this.
0: large language model is an entity which can

0: kind of taking all the knowledge we accumulate in the past probably 5,000 years, and now the large language model will work with us in many different spaces. Used to be in the information space, we exchange information with the larger language model. The second level will be, can the language model come to our cyber space, right? And third one is come to our physical space and go to our industry, go to our lab, go to our factory, the enterprise space. I think it still faces tremendous challenge for doing that, because for the current version of large language model, you have to provide the model a sequence. So it takes in any data, but your data has to be flattened into a sequence, no matter what way. And our world naturally is not flat. It's not a sequence. It's not like the words I'm talking to you, the sequence of words. And our space is kind of more 3D, it's more, has a topology. Can it's a large language model? LMs later naturally takes the world data as is instead of flattening the data into sequence. I think it's still early stage in terms of world model. That name is pretty too broad, and that means a lot. means kind of the future we are exploring covers many fields.
1: Even if technologically it might work in some of the area you just mentioned, would the current situation of geopolitics and also policy structures.
0: At regulation, you try to encourage R&D, encourage researchers and scientists, the practitioners to try and to be brave and to explore what is truly new. Another kind of type of regulation, try to remove those blockers. And another kind of regulation is trying to assure what is missing. For now, I'm thinking the hot topic I think is really key is the AI safety. And people talk about using a term called sovereignty AI. So when we face AI, so how to protect my own uniqueness, no matter I'm a human or I'm a enterprise or whatever entity. So I want to own my own data. I want to have my own uniqueness. So how could protect that part? I think still in the early stage, but needs more people really work on, commonly to find that layer.
1: Right. As you said, AI system has been used by China Mobile over the past 10 years. So one could say you have accumulated tremendous, but also in coming up, contributing even to the technological development of AI as we speak.
0: Yeah. So telecom industry is a industry sector heavily regulated. So we are very careful what data we can use, what data we are not allowed to use. So for kind of the data general, which is without touching any single individual's personal privacy data, we try to infer intelligence from that data. But you have to follow whatever the old regulation and new regulation, and beyond that, to have lots of thinking how to make sure and the data go into the model, it's benefit the mass of people. And we also, as I said, we hope we can build a model which is more ready for industry to use. In that sense, the industry data is not as much as needed as of today. So beyond our own data, our own problem, we also work many other enterprises, industry sectors, and trying to find that layer of data which are general in a sense, which is without any risk of exposing their own IPs, their own privacy, or their privacy of their customer, or secrets of their enterprise. And we're trying to find that.

0: layer. If there is a risk of that, we use AI to transform that data into general form, eliminating that kind of sensitive data, make it the foundation model more industry ready.
1: How do you think your industry is really transforming itself at this moment with AI?
0: I think the network is the key infrastructure. We talk about the storage, right? We talk about the GPU cards, the CPUs. We often don't cover much about network, but network's the key infrastructure for AI service. Once AI is everywhere, once AI service is ubiquitous, you have a need a certain facility which carries that service to serve for AI and to deliver the AI. So network transformation has to be, go through a big change in order to make itself ready. Because we built a network originally for human.
1: Right.
0: And now you have to upgrade the network, not only for human, but also for AI agents and to do that service. So very different ways, the object is different. So as when we started, you mentioned AI Plus. I think the key is for each industry, you have to answer AI Plus equal to what?
1: What exactly?
0: You have to answer specifically what is the why on the right side of your equation.

0: You're watching World Inside with me, Tian Wei, and this is our special program dedicating to this season of Basic Science and Artificial Intelligence of World Inside. Will AI build itself? What does it mean for human beings? Those questions are being frequently asked today as AI is moving into the center stage of economies and societies. AI building itself is a plain way to the phrase recursive self-improvement.Which is a process in which early artificial general intelligence or AGI systems rewrite their own computer code, which might lead to, theoretically speaking, super intelligence. On that and more, I talked to computer scientist Ming-Cheng Zhuge, whose research focuses primarily on coding agents, recursive self-improvement, and neural computers.So I know you are a very proud student of Professor Schmidhuber. Tell me more about what do you think is his generation's achievements and what about the potential of your generation?
1: I hope I can be one of the proud students of him. And I think Professor Jürgen Schmidhuber is really a very famous professor and famous AI pioneer in this world. And I think he has published a lot of work with talking about the recursive self-improvement and world model, and also, you know, his very famous work like STM, long short-term memory. Before these several decades, this work really influenced our current generation. And for me, I think currently for our young generation, we have the golden time to build the AI ourselves. You know, currently the model have a super high intelligence, and we can use it to build many things that maybe he cannot do it 30 years before. So I think this is our chance to like make his original dreams come true. Yeah.
0: You know, there's a lot of talk about recursive self-improvement, mainly just to explain it in plain words, that AI will be able to build itself, to improve itself beyond human control.
1: Yeah.
0: So what do you think is likely to be the timeline from now until 5 to 10 years if you look at the latest development pace?
1: All of the estimated time for the recursive self-improvement, I mean, its real country is like 2028. The normal recursive self-improvement can really be more practical into the deployment. I think if consider current intelligence of the model, it can be guaranteed that it will come true in like 2 or 3 years.
0: What is lacking from what we have now to this recursive self-improvement?
1: I think currently we just like demonstrate recursive self-improvement algorithm can be implemented in specific domains. Like, you know, in our company, we have demonstrated it can accelerate

0: model training, and also we can to search the neural architecture from the scratch, and also we can to optimize the kernel GPU kernels and to optimize to conquer the hardware limits. So this is our initial step for this, and I think we can make the full loop of the AI training AI in one or two years. Yeah, this can become true.
1: This is what I found from a blog by Anthropic just a few days ago.
0: Yeah.
1: Quote, taken far enough and given enough compute, that trend, meaning recursive self-improvement, points to an AI system capable of fully autonomously designing and developing its own successor. But it is with enough preconditions, for example, enough compute, enough energy, and a lot of other factors. Do you think we're really getting there?
0: I think the first thing is we need to build the infra for the recursive self-improvement algorithms. Like we give this, give the recursive self-improvement the GPUs and give it initial algorithms and give its data, and also the recursive self-improvement algorithm can use all of these things to improve itself. And then, our human can be the judger or be the judge to detect whether the algorithm implemented by the automated AI researcher can be fully utilized in the training loop. After the performance of it demonstrates be well, I think we can fully utilize it.
1: How far is it lagging behind the process of AI so-called rebuilding, building itself?
0: I think we are now in like a 10% for the fully 100% of the automatically AI training loops. We have already at the golden age because as we can find some number in the Anthropic blogs in the second half of 2025. In this blog, the Anthropic company have demonstrated that for his model, Claude 4.6, it can defeat human in most of the tasks. More than half of the tasks. So, this is a really...
1: It can defeat human most of the tasks. Yeah. Go ahead.
0: Yeah. And I think it's like a miracle point. Like, is that word? It's a miracle point for the AI training AI itself.
1: Do you think the future AI system will using more compute to generate answers purely to the questions that human beings asked it, or generating more self-improvement rather than responding to human needs?
0: I think ideally, our human can give more questions or tasks to the AI, and the AI can first solve our own, the human defined tasks. This is our ideal situation, but as a novel, its name is out of control. Maybe we cannot control it if without a proper agent adjust system or some anti-reward hacking systems. So for our own experience, we want to make the ISI system beneficial to our own task, not only like it's just utilize the computer resource to build itself, and our human cannot monitor it.
1: Talking about the recursive self-improvement a little bit more, you see companies are warning about AI being able to build itself in the near future. However, none of them are slowing down.
0: Yeah.
1: On the one hand, we clearly realize there are things that we really need to do, right? On governance, on cooperation, on security, safety. On the other hand, everybody is racing, dashing toward the final line, if there is a final line.
0: Yeah.
1: So what do you make of this paradox, apparently?
0: Okay, let's back to 2024. At that time, I think Elon Musk say that we need to stop the AI building. But let's turn back to remember what happened later.
1: Right.
0: He built the XAI. He threw the problem, but his solution is not stop AI. He built the AI company itself.
1: Here comes the interesting question. While we're

0: dashing toward the final line. Once again, if there were a final line, well, at the same time, so little resources to do something.
1: I think we should consider this issue at the very beginning. Not
0: we're like, already late.
1: We are not late because, you know, consider the intelligence of the model. It's not like the super dangerous at this moment. It's not so super dangerous at this moment, but we have to be careful of this. And that's why I think, like our company, we also say that we want to build a safe recursive self-improvement. And, you know, we published the blog, even we just launched our company 1 month before. Mm-hmm. We want to make sure everything is revealed to the public and, you know, make the recursive self-improvement align with our human benefits, not to hurt ourselves. So for our company, I really think that we have to take care of this at the very beginning. Also, I think this is every responsible company should take this.
0: There are some interesting phenomena over the past few months. For example, OpenClaw.
1: Yeah.
0: Everybody was talking about it, even mom and pop trying to download the app and trying to use it. However, where is it now? It's like a fad. It came fast and it's gone very fast. So that's also posing a challenge for average Joe. Yeah. Because people do not know as to how much energy they should spend on the latest trends.
1: Yeah.
0: It could be a waste of time, as some of them say, or it could be a very expensively inefficient way of spending their time.
1: Yeah.
0: You know, so what do you think? Any advice?
1: I think as you said, OpenClaw appeared in a short time and become super popular at like around 3 months, but then disappeared. But it somehow finished its historical mission because it's bring much attention to the
0: agentic AI. Yeah.
1: Yeah, agentic AI to the human life, and you know. Previously, we engineering professional ones used the agentic system to implement our AI building. But at this moment, I think the open cloud just bring the people's attention. Oh, AI can really attend into the normal people, non-professional engineers' life. So I think this is very exact moment for the AI community. Yeah.
0: What about world model? Everybody's talking about it. Technically, is it feasible? Through governance, is it possible?
1: I used to be a strong believer of world model before, yeah. But at this moment, I really selected the recursive self-improvement because it's really related to the coding development and it's quite related to the revenue. And for our researcher, AI researchers, we really want to see our AI can really utilize in our practical application. I think there are still 3 years to fully utilize the world model. And I also have a paper named Neural Computer. I think in 2028, I want to use recursive self-improvement to search the neural architecture to build a complete neural computer where equipped with the features of the agentic system, world model, and also the conventional computers. So for me, I think world model, there's still several years to complete the world model.
0: And that is all the time we have for today. Another edition of our program dedicating to the season of basic science and AI. If you'd like to know more, search World Insight. Check out our YouTube channel, follow us on X and Facebook. I'm Tian Wei, thank you for joining me. I'll see you tomorrow. Bye for now. Thank you.

0: Venezuela's healthcare system under growing strain as new images reveal the scale of the destruction from last week's powerful earthquakes. Negotiators from Iran and the U.S. arrive in Doha, meeting separately with Qatari mediators. No direct talks between Washington and Tehran. And a major legal setback for the White House. The Supreme Court strikes down President Donald Trump's executive order on birthright citizenship. Hello, everyone, and thank you for joining us. I'm Asiye Namdar in Washington. 6 days after back-to-back quakes struck Venezuela, more remarkable rescues from the rubble, including a toddler in Caracas, giving families more reason to hold out hope. And late Monday, a 12-year-old boy was also pulled out alive in La Guaira State, the death toll rising to over 1,900, with tens of thousands still missing. Stephen Gibbs joins us live from Caracas. Stephen, what more can you tell us?
1: Yes, well, amidst the horror here, there are some positive stories, as you refer to. There are still some very significant rescues here, as well as the one you mentioned. A three-year-old child was saved by rescuers overnight. And we've also begun to hear some of the extraordinary stories of rescue by some of those people who have survived. One of them spoke to us from hospital, and this is what he had to say.
2: I'm a nobody. I'm just a young man who spent 5 days trapped beneath a building. But I'm here today and I'm alive thanks to my God. He is the only one who got me out of there and sent his angels. Who are his angels? The people who worked tirelessly on my rescue, the people who cared about how I was doing, the people who were there when I came out, who shouted my name when they saw me emerge.
1: Aaron Levy there, a 21-year-old Venezuelan man who spent 106 hours under rubble and survived relatively unharmed. And the other extraordinary part of that story is it took over 40 hours to rescue him. And that is what is going on here and now in Venezuela. There are definitely some rescues going on. The authorities here and the international experts, they tend not to reveal when it is possible that someone will be pulled out alive in case it doesn't go well. But there are no question that there are some people still alive and they are being contacted. And that effort that can take days, really, to get them out is still ongoing.
0: Stephen, people there are dealing with enormous losses, but they're also angry and fed up.
1: Yeah, this is a country that's been through a mass trauma. You know, it was no one really in living memory has ever been through an earthquake like this. So people are just getting used to it, and they're seeing exactly the same images that we're all seeing. But there are people that they know often who have been killed or are displaced. One of the things we've just heard from the government is there are 15,000 people who are displaced. This is a disaster for the country, and it is making people angry. Now, where do they direct that anger? Some of it is directed towards the government, particularly because there are a lot of people who've been saying it took 2 or 3 days for any help at all to arrive in the most difficult areas. There were families and relatives trying to save their own relatives just with their bare hands and no help, they said, from the authorities. Now, a double 7+ Richter scale earthquake is a big challenge for any government. This government, its public services, were in a pretty bad state when this happened. They're in a worse state now, of course. But, you know, the recovery is underway already. And one thing we are picking up from the government, and they're completely clear about this, is all international help is completely welcome. And that is actually a slight change, a shift in the way this government has been speaking way before. In previous years, it was somewhat tentative about accepting international aid. Now it's all very much welcome, and we are seeing it still flooding in here to Venezuela.
0: All right, Stephen Gibbs, live in Caracas. Now, Venezuela's already weakened healthcare system, as Stephen was talking about, is clearly under huge strain after last week's disaster.

0: disaster. Three hospitals are badly damaged. Six others are partially functional, with many staff members still missing. China Red Cross is sending hundreds of thousands of dollars in humanitarian aid. Paula Cabral reports from San Felipe.
1: At least 13 hospitals across Venezuela have been severely damaged by the twin quakes last week. The worst situation seems to be on the coast, on the La Guaira region. Doctors there have reported emergency rooms completely overwhelmed. Many of the injured had to be taken inland to the capital, Caracas, but the hospitals there filled very quickly as well. The big problem is that disaster struck a system that was already in crisis. Before the earthquake, the Venezuelan Medical Federation had reported that 9 out of 10 hospitals in Venezuela were undersupplied. Patients had routinely to bring to the hospital gloves, gauze, and even surgical materials. So disaster struck a system that had no capacity to spare. The international response has been significant. The United Nations set up 3 field hospitals. The Red Cross deployed mobile units. Foreign doctors and supplies are arriving, and the goal is to try and treat the injured close to where they are. Now, some hospitals inland, further inland, like this one here in San Felipe, have been spared. And actually, this one, for example, has even received a few pediatric patients coming from La Guaira. So there are efforts in this emergency situation, but there is another problem in the long term. Many of these injured people will need long-term treatment. And the problem is to know if the Venezuelan health system will be able to cope with this. Paulo Cabral, CGTN. San Felipe, Venezuela.
0: U.S. and Iranian negotiators meeting in Qatar for indirect talks. It comes days after back-and-forth weekend attacks in the Persian Gulf threatening to shatter the shaky ceasefire. Now, Qatar mediators acting as go-betweens for the two countries. Walter Morris is live for us in the newsroom. Walter, what more can you tell us?
2: Well, Asiye, a senior Qatari official confirmed that top U.S. negotiators will not have high-level meetings with Iranian officials this week, but they say technical talks through mediators will take place, and that could lead to more senior-level discussions down the road. U.S. President Donald Trump's son-in-law, Jared Kushner, and special envoy Steve Witkoff arrived in Doha Tuesday. Despite claims from the White House that they would hold high-level meetings, a spokesman for Qatar's foreign ministry says that won't happen. Officials say indirect dialogue through mediators will likely begin Wednesday. The negotiators will reportedly focus on implementation of the Memorandum of Understanding signed by the United States and Iran. That includes issues like regional security and the release of Iranian foreign assets. The specific timing of the lower-level technical talks is still unclear. A spokesman for Iran's foreign ministry said no meeting at any level with the American side has been scheduled for the coming days. In an address broadcast on state TV, Iran's deputy foreign minister said that Iranian delegators' role is to work with Qatari mediators to ensure the U.S. upholds its commitment under the MOU. The indirect talks in Doha come days after U.S. and Iranian forces exchanged strikes over the weekend. The White House says the American military responded after Iran attacked a ship in the Strait of Hormuz Thursday and another vessel Saturday, putting diplomatic efforts in jeopardy. The United States and Iran signed a 14-point interim peace agreement June 17th. That agreement started the clock on a 60-day negotiating window for both countries to come to terms on more sensitive issues like Iran's nuclear program. Monday, Trump described the latest talks like this.
3: Meeting in Doha is going to be perhaps important, perhaps not. We're going to find out. But we're winning militarily. It's almost won militarily, I would say. And it's really very simple. It's the denuclearization of Iran. We don't want them to have a nuclear weapon, and they're not going to have a nuclear weapon. They've agreed to that, in all fairness.
2: And Tuesday, Iran's top negotiator reasserted Tehran's right to control the Strait of Hormuz, saying toll-free passage is only guaranteed for 60 days under the MOU. He says Iran will never compromise on its rights in the Strait, and they won't enter further negotiations until the conditions of the MOU are met. Asiye?
0: All right, Walter, thank you. A critical U.S. Supreme Court ruling on birthright citizenship and a significant setback to the Trump administration's efforts to limit who qualifies for automatic citizenship. CGTN's Jim Spellman with the story.
4: In a 6-3 decision, the United States Supreme Court struck down an executive order that U.S. President Donald Trump signed on his first day in office that sought to end birthright citizenship. The 14th Amendment of the United States Constitution says, in part, all persons born or natural

0: Naturalized in the United States and subject to the jurisdiction thereof are citizens of the United States. But the Trump administration argued that that amendment was only meant to grant citizenship to freed slaves after the United States Civil War in the 1860s. They argued that it did not argue the case before the court.
1: This is a day of celebration for the efforts of hundreds of thousands of American families who would have been harmed by President Trump's executive order. And more than that, the millions upon millions upon millions of Americans who believe in the birthright citizenship clause. This decision reaffirms one of the fundamental pillars of American life, that all of us who are born on American soil are citizens alike.
0: This issue is extremely important to President Trump, so much so that he actually attended oral arguments in person here at the court back in April. That's very unusual for a U.S. president. So while this outcome was expected, still it's a major setback for President Trump and his anti-immigration agenda. Trump reacted on social media, writing in part, "The Supreme Court upheld birthright citizenship, which is too bad for our country, but we can easily make it up in Congress through legislation. No long and unwieldy constitutional amendment is necessary. Congress should start today to work on ending expensive and unfair to our country birthright citizenship." Birthright citizenship is a foundational part of the American experience. If it were to end, it would have a huge impact on American culture and the American economy. With speech in the United States political system, we can expect to see more expenditures now from political parties on elections, including those in the upcoming midterm elections to be held in November. Jim Spellman, CGTN, Washington.
2: Out of South Africa, major protests against illegal immigration. Thousands took to the streets calling for tougher action amid heavy police presence. CGTN's Yolisa Njemala is in Johannesburg.
3: The demonstrations in many parts of the country were called by an organization known as March and March. Thousands of people converged to protest. The demand is that all undocumented or illegal foreigners leave the country. The demonstrations have been a manifestation of the anger among some locals who see foreigners as competitors for economic opportunities and state services.
4: I'm asking them please to go back to their countries. Enough is enough. I am tired. Go.
5: We are here to demand from President Cyril Ramaphosa to give us an answer about what is he doing about the issue of illegal foreign nationals in our country. We want them to go to bring back our country.
6: The position is that everyone must be in a country legally. You have to have your identity recorded in any country. For us as a country to know who is who in the zoo, we need everyone documented. Those that are not documented, they must go out and come back in a proper way.
3: While there were fears of violent breakouts, police say only a number of people were arrested for sporadic incidents.
7: Thousands of immigrants have already been repatriated to their respective countries. Some say they will take this opportunity to go home, sort out their immigration documents, and come back to South Africa, while some have decided this is an opportunity to just go home.
3: South African police say at least 25,000 people have been repatriated so far. Most are from other African countries. Immigrants such as Hawa Hassan from Malawi. Hassan has been in South Africa for just over 6 months. She told us that she came here to seek a better life. She does not possess any permit that allows her to reside or work in South Africa. She's one of those who are now going back home.
8: I come through buses. Yeah, I take buses from Malawi coming here. I have doing business in Mayfair Street, selling sweet potatoes and peas and tomato, onion from Malawi. That is come from Malawi. And we don't take job from others here.
9: We appreciate those countries that have responded positively.

0: in manner that they've taken their own people, and our government has been also very helpful in terms of creating some campsite for illegal immigrants to go.
1: The Ministry of Police says the protests were largely peaceful across the country, with isolated incidents of looting and attempted looting. Yolisa Njomela for CGTN in Johannesburg, South Africa.
2: Coming up, Europe's heat wave driving up demand for an essential appliance made in China. Details after the break.
3: You might think you are better informed in an information age. The fact is, people are more often misled by misinformation. 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The fact is, many nations and peoples are still underrepresented. And data poverty shuts out many. We at CGTN are committed to transcending the information gap and the digital divide. CGTN, bridging nations and civilizations. 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
2: Parts of Paris plunged into darkness overnight as a week-long summer heat wave causes strains on the power grid, thousands without electricity. The record-breaking temperatures are blamed for more than 1,000 deaths in France. The crisis quickly turning political, with the government facing a no-confidence vote over its handling of the emergency. Hospitals and schools are struggling to cope without air conditioning. In France and the UK, temperatures are forecast to ease slightly by this weekend as the heat continues to move east. With the heat wave comes growing demand for ways to stay cool, and that's fueling a manufacturing boom in China, where factories are racing to meet demand. Zhao Chenchen reports.
4: Umbrellas, minivans, and ice makers. The demand for these cooling appliances from China surges as Europe experiences another summer of extreme heat. And Chinese manufacturers are redesigning these products to better fit local lifestyles.
5: So this is a mobile split air conditioner tailored for the European market. The top module, which weighs about 10 kilograms, serves as the outdoor condenser, and it can be easily mounted to a windowsill without requiring structural drilling.
6: In Europe, the rental rate is relatively high and people want products that can be used right away. Compared to traditional mobile air conditioners, it has higher energy efficiency to save your electricity bill and better noise control as its external unit is outdoors. That's why it can win the hearts of European consumers.
4: A product like this was born out of a localized approach. European consumers did not have the demand to purchase air conditioners until recent years. But with a global designing team, Chinese enterprises can respond faster with local insight.
7: We
8: started from the product, with the front-end team identify a specific problem from the local consumers. Then we bring together a dedicated team to develop a solution, working closely with our R&D teams in China, as well as our industrial design team in Italy.
4: Sales of this AC in Europe have more than doubled to some 200,000 units this year. More Chinese manufacturers are designing products around local consumer needs, from portable fans for outdoor lifestyles in Latin America to energy-efficient climate solutions for European homes. Expert says innovation no longer stops at the factory floor.
9: It's about tech innovation, and with long move from the model of original equipment manufacturing, Chinese companies can now turn independent R&D products fast and driven by the market demand.
4: With an expanding China-Europe freight trade network, some shipments can now reach Europe in as little as 15 days. That's around 25 days faster than traditional sea freight. As summer demand gradually gives way due to the heating season, production lines are already preparing for the next wave of orders. Designing smarter, responding faster, and staying closer to the markets they serve are becoming the key competitiveness for Chinese manufacturers. Zhao Chenchen, CGTN, Foshan, Guangdong Province.
2: China and the EU have established a new mutual trade and investment mechanism. Its inaugural meeting was held in Brussels Monday. The two sides held wide-ranging talks on critical

0: economic and trade issues. They agreed to improve transparency, strengthen mutual trust, and better manage trade disputes. Those stronger trade ties are already benefiting some European countries. Irish shellfish, their exports to China nearly doubled last year as demand surged, but rising jet fuel prices could threaten that growth. Ken Brown explains.
1: Achill Island, a pearl of Ireland's wild Atlantic way. There are more sheep than people here. Its unspoiled nature making it the perfect place to farm shellfish.
2: Ken, how are you?
1: Hugh and Fiona O'Malley founded Achill Oysters together in 2014.
3: The oysters are the best in the world because of clean water. We're there at the beginning of a river, and the river brings us all these nutrients off the hills. We have an exchange of water every single day.
4: So, Fiona, they go from this tiny little fella to a fully grown oyster in about 3.5 years. Is that right?
5: Absolutely. So we buy them in this tiny size. We put them into these bags. And as the tide comes in and out, feeds the oyster.
4: Look at that. Oh, wow. It doesn't get any fresher than this on the beach in Ireland, but these can go from the sea here in Achill Island to the table in China in less than 36 hours.
6: Mm. Oh, my. That's unbelievable.
1: Hugh O'Malley hails from 5 generations of an Achill fishing family and made a massive career change from big tech to aqua tech. Now they have 16 people on the payroll. Shocking the Chinese market has been a game changer.
3: So when we started doing business in China, it trebled our market immediately. We went from producing relatively small batches to local restaurants to all of a sudden putting 2.5 ton on a plane out to China.
1: But storm clouds could be gathering.
7: The jet fuel is a bit double the price and much worse than the diesel and the petrol for cars. And so Ireland are facing a crazy crisis at this moment.
1: Resilience, however, is another thing that grows well in the west of Ireland.
3: We've pressures with jet fuel, we've pressures with logistics, but because we have a lot of different options, going direct to China, bouncing through the Middle East, there's always a way to get our product onto the table in a timely fashion.
1: Around here, they say rough seas make better oysters. Ken Brown, CGTN, Achill Island, Ireland.
0: Still ahead, a high-stakes showdown in the World Cup knockout stage. The two big contenders, one from Europe, the other from Africa. The final score in Texas after the break.
8: You might think you are better informed in an information age. The fact is, people are more often misled by misinformation. You might think every voice is heard in a digital world. The fact is, many nations and peoples are still underrepresented. And data poverty shuts out many. We at CGTN are committed to transcending the information gap and the digital divide. CGTN, bridging nations and civilizations. 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

0: In the latest World Cup action, Norway beat Cote d'Ivoire 2-1. Norwegian striker Erling Haaland scoring the winning goal with just minutes left on the clock. Next, they'll face Brazil on July 5th for a place in the quarterfinals. There's still a lot of football action ahead with France against Sweden and Mexico taking on Ecuador. A joint space mission between China and the European Space Agency is entering its next phase. A satellite launched in May is designed to study the interaction between the Sun and the Earth. This week, European engineers arrived in Beijing to begin initial system checks with their Chinese counterparts. CGTN's Lu Jiaxin was there.
1: SMILE studies how solar winds

0: affect Earth's magnetosphere, using X-ray and UV imagers to capture these invisible interactions. Just over a month after liftoff, it has accurately entered its designated orbit for scientific observation. Still, it'll be a while before it's running officially.
1: 我们微笑卫星有四台科学探测载荷。
2: SMILE carries four science payloads, two for imaging and two for in situ measurements. Over the next 3 months, we need to ensure all instruments are functioning correctly and that their parameters are fine-tuned to optimal settings.
0: Among the four payloads, one is led by the European side and three by the Chinese side. Together, they will capture a comprehensive set of geospace parameters.
3: This is very important because you see what's happening in real time. If we would be in Europe, it would be remotely with no discussion. The important thing is to discuss, because sometimes you have problems that you need to solve, and the best thing is to have the team together that can discuss and exchange. And we exchange between China engineer and European engineer to solve problems that may occur.
0: Despite their busy schedules, the Chinese and European scientists and engineers took time to walk us through their current work and its scientific significance.
2: Our magnetometer is designed to measure solar winds and Earth's magnetic field. But the satellite itself carries electrical currents that generate interfering magnetic fields. If the sensor is placed too close to the spacecraft, we can't tell whether the readings come from the satellite or from Earth's actual magnetic field. That's why we use a boom to extend it far out, away from the spacecraft body.
3: We want to know how the sun influences the Earth. Sometimes there are big eruptions of the sun that send this big cloud of plasma towards the Earth, and this can have a problem on our daily life. For instance, GPS can be not accurate. Space weather events, a big event, can also affect power. So with SMILE and other missions, we want to predict this kind of event and warn people and monitor our electricity line and everything that this doesn't happen again.
0: After the current testing phase, the satellite is expected to become fully operational in about 3 months. It has a designed mission lifespan of 3 years, during which it's expected to deliver on its scientific and practical promise. 刘嘉欣 CGTN, Beijing.
4: And that is the world today. Thank you for watching. I'm Asiye Namdar. For more news anytime, you can visit our website, cgtn.com.

0: Hello and welcome to Dialogue. This year marks the 105th anniversary of the founding of the Communist Party of China, from just over 50 members in 1921 to more than 100 million today. The CPC has led one of the most remarkable transformations in modern history, turning China into the world's second largest economy and a major force in global affairs.What explains the party's remarkable longevity and governing capacity? How has it continued to adapt through profound changes at home and abroad? And as China enters a new stage of development, what challenges and opportunities lie ahead for the world's largest ruling party? Join us for discussion today from Beijing. I'm Xu Qinduo.Joining me now is Professor Zhang Weiwei, Dean of China Institute at Fudan University. Welcome to the show.
1: Well, thank you.
0: Professor Zhang, we know the Communist Party of China from 1921 to 2026 is 105 years and also more than 100 million members, probably one of the longest, if not the longest. Mm-hmm. So what explains this longevity and also the governing capacity over the past decades that has changed China from a backwater economy to today's, you know, leader of many frontier technologies?
1: Indeed, the rise of China is indispensable from the, inseparable from the leadership of the Chinese Communist Party. And I describe the CPC as a holistic interest party. This is very important because most political parties on the Western political system or model can only be called partial interest political parties, and they are different. And this had to do with China as a civilizational state. It's an amalgamation of hundreds of states into one of its long history. So indeed, since, you know, 221 BC, when China first unified, China has been ruled by a kind of one-party system, unified ruling entity, and then buttressed by a system of meritocracy. So this is typical of Chinese political governance system. And the CPC is the evolution and development of that tradition. As it is a holistic interest party, that explains a lot. They can outline long-term plans, plan for next 5 years, next 10 years, and next generation, and have them executed, which is an ability and capacity very few other political parties can do. You know.
0: Same party, the words, but different meaning here.
1: That's true, exactly.
0: Yeah. And speak of this longevity, of course, I think in 1945, a prominent educator, Huang Yanpei, Mr. Huang, he asked the chairman Mao Zedong, you know, how a political power can sustain the governance, because if you look at history, it's often there's a cycle of rise and fall.
1: Yeah.
0: So Chairman Mao's answer is supervision by the people and the due diligence of people working in public positions.
1: Yeah.
0: Now, every political system faces this kind of challenge, you know, how to remain dynamic and responsive to the public over time.
1: Yeah.
0: President Xi Jinping has spoken of self-reform, self-reform, the key term here, as the key to breaking this historical cycle of rise and decline. So what distinguishes self-reform from this self-correcting mechanism found mostly in other political parties?
1: And it's a very important question in the sense that if you look at the conversation between Chairman Mao and Huang Yanpei, you may summarize this into what Chairman Mao says, external supervision.

0: Rango made this comment, referring to Chairman Mao's conversation with Huang, and he emphasized the self-reform and self-revolution of the Western multi-party system in order to make sure that you can fight corruption.
1: Okay.
0: I said, come on, you know, in fact, historically, it's not true. Western political system, American system, is in fact very corrupt, to be honest. So the Chinese anti-corrupt institutions and mechanisms since then have evolved a lot. Indeed, for a time, as I said to Fukuyama, I said, your teacher, Professor Huntington, said, corruption tends to go faster during the process of quick modernization.
1: Right.
0: The reason is very simple, come to his position.
1: Mm-hmm.
0: So we see the progress. So most Chinese believe that we can cope with corruption, and we are doing reasonably well so far.
1: Right,
0: yeah.
1: on the path.
0: Yeah.
1: You mentioned about evolution. I think that's an interesting word here describing what's happening over the past decades in China. As we mentioned, from a backwater economy, now second largest one.
0: Yeah.
1: So you do see the Chinese society also changing the society.
0: Practices which can handle overall huge picture problems. For instance, we have a saying, you know, from a micro perspective or micro cut to resolve huge and big issues or macro issues. Specifically, we have this very well-tested practice of using all kinds of pilot projects. China's vast country with different regions, different departments, different ministries, different economic branches, yet you always cite some, give some tests, experiment in certain areas, certain lines of production, certain branches of the economy, certain branches of the party and government institutions. You do pilot projects. If they are successful, then we extend their experiences. And also, in fact, as it's a vast country, there is kind of a benign internal competition, even within different areas of party institutions.
1: Different provinces, yeah.
0: And the central government, the central party committee, try to find, well, this province and this district and this particular institution have done so well, learn from it. So this is how Chinese model has worked in terms of, you know, handling big picture problems.
1: We are talking about parties. There's an issue of legitimacy.
0: Yeah.
1: Well, in the West, they would say legitimacy comes from competitive elections. As long as there's a procedure legitimacy, then you see there's a legitimacy for the ruling party. China seems put more emphasis on, say, governance capacity and policy outcomes.
0: Yeah. Well,
1: you know, the results speaks a lot about the performance or legitimacy of the party.
0: You know, this democracy became election of a political leader is the formula of Schumpeter in 1942, not working. So he said, now let's have a kind of election. As a result, you know, it had become politically correct, the standard formula for how to define democratic policy means election. And I challenged this a long time ago. I said, this is at best democracy in form.
1: Mm-hmm.
0: In the Chinese 5-year plans, so this is a democracy in decision making. In terms of choosing leaders, our practice is selection plus election, selection first. If you look at the top echelon Chinese leaders, CPC leaders as well, most of them have worked 3 or 4 terms as number one of Chinese province.
1: Mm.
0: They've literally governed over 100 million people before they come to current position.
1: They already have this rich experience in governance, let's say.
0: Indeed, if you compare the leadership, the quality of leaders in the world today, the Chinese leadership is by far among the best, to be honest. If you look at the leaders in many European countries, EU, and United States, I think their people would say, you know, they are not of high caliber. If you look at the popular surveys, most of them very often won't have 20% support rate.
1: And if historically,

0: Lawrence, you know, were writing about the 21st century, you know, 50 years from now, what do you think they would identify as CPC, CPC's most enduring contribution, not only to China, but also to the world, probably?
1: And indeed, China is a civilizational state, and it represents 1/5 of global world population. And so 50 years from now, even less than that, say 20 years from now, my own estimation is the China economy will be larger, or at least equivalent to the combined economy of United States and EU, if EU still exists, Europe, and in terms of purchasing power parity. And so if another 20 or 30 years, it'll be, again, totally different. So it leaves for your imagination if China continues the current track of success, which is highly possible. And so definitely behind this is the leadership of the CPC.
0: Stability.
1: And its contribution to long-term development, long-term stability, creates this tremendous successful model of modernization. It will be inspiring to the whole world, even to some Western countries. They have to go through reforms, otherwise their system will go way down. That's what I said to Professor Fukuyama 15 years ago.
0: Right.
1: It's proven to be right now, yeah.
0: Yeah, I mean, as time goes on, reality will prove what is right, what is wrong.
1: Yeah.
0: And over the past decades, obviously, despite all the, there are questions and sometimes criticism of the Chinese practice, of the Chinese system, but, you know, it proves.
1: I just add one word in the footnote. The Chinese model is not perfect. We know our problem here, an expert on reform. So we can offer more experience, ideas concerning reform.
0: We know we need to change. We need constantly changes.
1: That's true.
0: To make it, to perfect the system,
1: right? To make more contribution to the whole world.
0: Thank you, Professor Zhang. To discuss more on China's development path and its ideas on global governance, we will be joined by historian, author, and Global South scholar Vijay Prashad after the break. Stay with us. Joining me today is historian, author, and Global South scholar Vijay Prashad. Vijay, welcome to Dialogue.
2: Thanks a lot. Great to be with you.
0: We know this year marks the 105th anniversary of the CPC, the Communist Party of China. Over the past century, I would say, the CPC has transformed the country from a poor agrarian country into the world's second largest economy. So from a historian's perspective, you know, what explains the party's remarkable longevity and also the governing capacity?
2: Well, I would like to say that it's the fact that the Communist Party of China developed a very good theory based on Marxism, elaborated by Mao Zedong, elaborated most recently by Xi Jinping. You can't build a country the size of China with the problems that China had in the 1940s without having a resolute kind of program, an understanding that you have to build the wealth of the society, but you have to also build it in such a way that the wealth is evenly distributed and people feel happy in their country. And I think the Communist Party of China, with its very clear theory, has been able to generate wealth and happiness simultaneously. There are no slums in China. It's something to pay attention to.
0: Yeah, a bit different, you know, like we are, some would say, pretty equal, even in big cities. There are no slums. That's an interesting point there. And if you look at the development path, some would say there is a Chinese development model, you know, China's path has never neatly fit into either the Western capitalist model or the traditional Soviet model. Now, how do you define China's development model? You know, what makes it kind of unique here?
2: Well, the first thing is China had the advantage of learning from both the advances made by the Soviet Union.

0: and some of its errors. At the same time, I think from Mao Zedong, but even Deng Xiaoping, and then certainly Xi Jinping, we've seen a great deal of experimentation being taken by the Communist Party of China. The Communist Party of China didn't just open a textbook in 1949 and follow the textbook from chapter 1 to chapter 12. You know, there were attempts at dealing with poverty, of industrialization. Industrialization is very cruel. It creates terrible inequalities. I think it's to the belief of Marxism that you have to advance the productive forces, but you can't do that at the cost of people's happiness. People need to feel that they are part of society. They need to feel that the state is a people's instrument and not something removed from the mass of the people. That was how the Communist Party in China operated, in my view.
1: Well, of course, if you take a close look at the Chinese development path, you do see, you know, there's the force of the market, and at the same time, there's the stress on, you know, being socialist country. So basically, China combines, you know, market mechanism with long-term state planning. You know, some argue, oh, this is no longer socialism. You know, others say it represents a new stage in socialist development, or new type of a socialist country. How do you see this relationship between markets and socialism in contemporary China?
0: Well, the first test for any economy, you know, to see whether it's socialist or not, is whether the economy or the society has been able to abolish absolute poverty. Turns out that in the world today, it's only China, led by the Communist Party of China, which has abolished absolute poverty across a nation. And it's only in the Indian state of Kerala, which used to be led by the Communist Party of India Marxist, which abolished absolute poverty. The only thing that's common between Kerala and China is that the communists were in charge. So I don't actually believe that the test for China is market or planning. I think that's generally a false dichotomy. I think in China, the market, because there'll always be a market in any society, the market is constrained, and rightfully so, by the policies placed by the Communist Party. I mean, frankly speaking, the market in China isn't a quote-unquote free market, as it should not be. The Chinese government has capital controls on the entry and exit of finance. The Chinese government controls the way in which decisions are made on the macro level, and therefore inserts planning into the market. It's not that planning is outside the market. The market in China is planned, and I think rightfully so. Because the market is planned by the Communist Party, China does not experience the grotesque inequalities seen elsewhere, and in fact is committed to decreasing the inequalities, not allowing it to increase without interference.
1: Well, that's interesting indeed. You know, Chinese, one of the Chinese leaders once said, you know, poverty is not socialism. And then, of course, as you said, you know, market is always, you know, under control of the, in a sense, by the government, is like not out of control, run on its own terms. That's probably also, you know, part of the Chinese characteristics, if we can say so, right?
0: Well, it's absolutely part of the process that's unfolding. And I think that's the key thing that needs to be studied by Global South countries. The key aspect in China is that you have a political agent in charge, which is committed to the emancipation of the people, which means we don't want to socialize poverty. We want to increase the wealth in society. We want to increase the productive forces. But at the same time, this political force that's directing that is very clear that the question of the emancipation of the people must not come through the suffering of the people. That must not be the way forward. The goal in life is to create a prosperous society, but also a happy society, a society of happiness. I mean, you know as well as I do, you walk through any Chinese city or you walk through a town, there are playgrounds, there are places where elderly people who have retired are doing their tai chi during the middle of the day. They're chatting with each other.

0: They have a social life. There are young children running through the park with their school teachers. You want to build a society of coherence and happiness. You don't just want to build a rich society. The idea of the prosperous society is to build a prosperous and happy society. And I think that's the lesson that the Chinese Revolution is teaching for the global South. Don't just go for increasing the social wealth in general, but go for prosperity and happiness at the same time.
1: Interesting happiness, you know. Speak of that. If you look at the, it's also associated with the legitimacy of the party. Let's say, you know, many Western observers, I mean, in particular from the West, they equate political legitimacy primarily with competitive elections. I mean, if you run through the election, you got elected, then you have legitimacy. I mean, it's fair. But then in China, you know, surveys consistently show relatively high levels of public confidence, you know, approval ratings of the party, of the government, remains very high consistently. I mean, how do you explain this legitimacy of the CPC, and what do many outside China probably misunderstand about its system of governance here?
0: Well, why should we translate democracy directly, merely into elections? Why should we do that? Look at the situation in so many parts of the global South where democracy or elections has been taken over by money. The most, the richest political parties end up winning elections. That's not a very democratic situation. Why isn't democracy equally equated with the absence of poverty or the absence of hunger, absence of housing? Why isn't democracy equated with people's general sense of security and happiness in a society? I mean, what is the point of having elections in a country if there is immense class division, if there is extreme insecurity, if there are war, if there's war and suffering? What is the democratic process there? You know, why should democracy be merely reduced to competitive elections? I'm not convinced that that's how the bulk of the people in the world see things. And that is the reason why so many people in areas where democracy is competitive elections are moving to the right. It worries me a great deal that people are moving to the right because they think the right will be able to answer their democratic urge for instance, no poverty, for jobs, for hunger, and so on. These parties of the right can't do that. It is only the socialist experiment which has shown that it can help societies be prosperous and happy. And competitive elections may later play a role in our world, but right now they seem an impediment to prosperity and happiness.
1: Yeah, I mean, Vijay, you know, China has, I mean, you know, faces like this slowing economic growth. It's not double-digit growth anymore. It's like around five. And then there's a demographic challenge. And then there's a severe challenge from Washington, you know, political pressure, tech competition, etc., military competition even. What do you see as probably major challenge for the party in the next decade?
0: Well, I think you've laid out three of them, but I want to focus on the two that you mentioned last. Firstly, the new Cold War, or whatever we call it, imposed by Washington, I think is such a waste of global resources when we have so many common challenges ahead of us, challenges of unemployment around the world, challenges of economic turbulence, challenges of climate catastrophe, when countries, especially the United States and China, need to work together to try to sort some of these problems out, to increase the number of military bases around China, to put the pressure up, I think is such an absolute waste of resources. The United States needs to understand that collaboration is far more useful than confrontation. So that's the first challenge that I think the Chinese government is going to have to meet, which is the increased belligerence of the United States. We need to find a way collectively around the world to get these powers to talk and to collaborate. And I'm very much hopeful. At the same time, I think there is a serious demographic issue in China. It's a serious problem.

0: problem. I think the Chinese government is going to have to try and resolve this through a new kind of globalization. I think the Belt and Road Initiative was very interesting, started over 10 years ago in 2013. But I think a new kind of globalization is needed. China will need to integrate itself fundamentally into the world economy in a way where the Chinese surpluses are going to be utility and happiness within China, but also globally. We'd like to see much more collaboration between the global South and China. And I think that's understood in Beijing. It's a way to resolve some of the demographic challenges before the Chinese people.
1: Thank you, Vijay. Thank you for your time and insights. With that, we're coming to the end of today's discussion. Many thanks again to Vijay. You can also watch us on the CGTN app or on YouTube. I'm Xu Qinduo. Thanks for being with us. See you next time.

Welcome to Global Business on CGTN. I'm Sean Calebs in Washington. And coming up in our program, a desperate race against time. Search and rescue teams in Venezuela enter a critical stage after the twin earthquakes that caused so much major devastation. Plus, oil prices continue to ease on hopes of peace in the Middle East. The U.S. and Iran holding indirect talks in Qatar. And China and the European Union seek to ease trade tensions with a new forum.

0: First up, it has been 6 long days since back-to-back earthquakes struck Venezuela. More rescues from the rubble, including a toddler in the city of Caracas. And late Monday, a 12-year-old boy was saved, giving families more reason to hold out hope. This as other families begin to identify loved ones who did not survive. The death toll now stands at more than 1,900. Stephen Gibbs has the very latest from Caracas.
1: Well, the latest, as you say, is that that rescue operation is continuing and its worthwhileness is being confirmed really every hour. Overnight, as you mentioned, there was a 12-year-old boy who was saved. His father had been calling on rescuers to save that young man, convinced he was still alive, and the father was proved absolutely right. We've also been hearing from some of the survivors, including one young Venezuelan, 21-year-old. He spent 106 hours under the rubble. He is in quite good condition, but he has been speaking to the media from his hospital bed, and this is what he had to say.
2: Yo no soy nadie, soy un simple chico.
3: I'm a nobody. I'm just a young man who spent 5 days trapped beneath a building. But I'm here today, and I'm alive thanks to my God. He is the only one who got me out of there and sent his angels. Who are his angels? The people who worked tirelessly on my rescue, the people who cared about how I was doing, the people who were there when I came out, who shouted my name.
1: Of him took over 40 hours. That's the point. You can find these people that are still alive. That doesn't mean their ordeal is over. It's a very, very delicate, complicated business. In fact, with that particular young man, there was a dead body next to him, which made it even more complicated getting out. But meanwhile, as we say, this rescue operation is very much continuing. We're coming up to 6 days since this catastrophic double earthquake. Usually it's very rare to find people surviving after a week, but maybe the conditions here are slightly different. And absolutely, what is absolutely clear is that the rescuers here feel that the search is worth continuing. This is a country which has been going and is going through really a mass trauma, and there's a lot of anger, and quite a lot of that anger is directed at the government and at the

0: emergency services here, or certainly at the authorities here, because people felt that they were on their own. Now, that might be inevitable when you've got a double 7+ Richter scale earthquake near a population center. This was a catastrophe that would have really stretched the resources of any country. Now, the Venezuelan government is saying we need help, and they are getting international help from all over the world, something that in the past they've actually been quite hesitant in previous situations to accept. But right now, this is a complete disaster, and they're saying any help we can get from anyone is absolutely welcome.
1: That was Stephen Gibbs reporting from Caracas. Venezuela's healthcare system is under a tremendous strain. Three hospitals are critically damaged. Six others are only partially functional, with many staff members still missing. The China Red Cross is sending humanitarian aid. Mara Cabral reports.
2: At least 13 hospitals across Venezuela have been severely damaged by the twin quakes last week. The worst situation seems to be on the coast, on the La Guaira region. Doctors there have reported emergency rooms completely overwhelmed. Many of the injured had to be taken inland to the capital, Caracas, but the hospitals there filled very quickly as well. The big problem is that disaster struck a system that was already in crisis. Before the earthquake, the Venezuelan Medical Federation had reported that 9 out of 10 hospitals in Venezuela were undersupplied. Patients had routinely to bring to the hospital gloves, gauze, and even surgical materials. So disaster struck a system that had no capacity to spare. The international response has been significant. The United Nations set up 3 field hospitals. The Red Cross deployed mobile units. Foreign doctors and supplies are arriving, and the goal is to try the problem in the long term. Many of these injured people will need long-term treatment. And the problem is to know if the Venezuelan health system will be able to cope with this. Paulo Cabral, CGTN, San Felipe, Venezuela.
1: Okay, still to come on our program, oil prices continue to ease as the U.S. and Iran hold indirect discussions in Qatar.
3: Making sense of the overwhelming wave of information means cutting through the noise to shine a light on the heart of the story and making room for new perspectives. True understanding means the ability to see events

0: Welcome back, everyone. Oil prices continued to retreat on Tuesday on hopes of a peace in the Middle East. U.S. and Iranian negotiators are meeting in Qatar for indirect talks. This days after the two countries exchanged military strikes. Doha is a key mediator between the two countries. Walter Morris reports.
1: Senior Qatari officials confirmed that the top U.S. negotiators will not have high-level discussions with Iranian officials this week, but they say technical talks through mediators will take place. And the senior level discussions could happen down the road. Now, U.S. President Donald Trump's son-in-law, Jared Kushner, and Special Envoy Steve Witkoff arrived in Doha Tuesday, despite claims from the White House that they would hold high-level meetings. A spokesman for Qatar's foreign ministry says that won't happen. Now, officials say indirect dialogue through mediators will likely begin Wednesday. The negotiators will reportedly focus on implementation of the Memorandum of Understanding signed by the United States and Iran. That includes issues like regional security and the release of Iranian foreign assets. The specific timing of the lower-level technical talks is still unclear. A spokesman for Iran's foreign ministry said no meeting at any level with the American side has been scheduled for the coming days. In an address broadcast on state TV, Iran's deputy foreign minister said Iranian delegation's role is to work with Qatari mediators to ensure the U.S. upholds its commitments under the MOU. The indirect talks in Doha come days after U.S. and Iranian forces exchanged strikes over the weekend. The White House says the American military responded after Iran attacked a ship in the Strait of Hormuz Thursday and another vessel Saturday, putting diplomatic efforts in jeopardy. The United States and Iran signed a 14-point interim peace agreement June 17th. That agreement started the clock on a 60-day negotiating window for both.

0: both countries to come to terms on more sensitive issues like Iran's nuclear program. Monday, Trump described the latest talks like this.
1: Meeting in Doha is going to be perhaps important, perhaps not. We're going to find out. But we're winning militarily. It's almost won militarily, I would say. And it's really very simple. It's the denuclearization of Iran. We don't want them to have a nuclear weapon, and they're not going to have a nuclear weapon. They've agreed to that, in all fairness.
0: And this week, Secretary of State Marco Rubio gave members of Congress a virtual briefing on the tentative agreement to end the war with Iran. And that was the first time they've heard directly from the Trump administration.
2: Walter Morris reporting. Let's check in and see how global markets are digesting all this information on this Tuesday. Here in the United States, markets built on Monday's momentum. The Dow up 0.3%. That is a closing record. The Nasdaq still holding on to that tech rent. Germany's DAX, the real winner on the day, however. It was up 1.5%. But the CAC in France ended up down about 1% on the day. Mixed bag for the Asia-Pacific area. Shenzhen, the winner there, up nearly 3%. South Korea's KOSPI up 1%. Hong Kong was down about 0.5% on the day. Now, on to South Africa, where businesses were shuttered in major cities as thousands of people protested, demanding that all undocumented migrants leave. Anti-immigration groups set Tuesday as the deadline to leave. Yulisa Njamala has the story.
3: The demonstrations in many parts of the country were called by an organization known as March and March. Thousands of people converged to protest. The demand is that all undocumented or illegal foreigners leave the country. The demonstrations have been a manifestation of the anger among some locals who see foreigners as competitors for economic opportunities and state services.
4: I'm asking them please to go back to their countries. Enough is enough. I am tired. Go.
5: We are here to demand from President Cyril Ramaphosa to give us an answer about what is he doing about the issue of illegal foreign nationals in our country. We want them to go to bring back our country.
6: Recorded in any country. For us as a country to know who is who in the zoo, we need everyone documented. Those that are not documented, they must go out and come back in a proper way.
3: While there were fears of violent breakouts, police say only a number of people were arrested for sporadic incidents.
7: Thousands of immigrants have already been repatriated to their respective countries. Some say they will take this opportunity to go home, sort out their immigration documents, and come back to South Africa, while some have decided this is an opportunity to just go home.
3: South African police say at least 25,000 people have been repatriated so far. Most are from other African countries. Immigrants such as Hawa Hassan from Malawi. Hassan has been in South Africa for just over 6 months. She told us that she came here to seek a better life. She
8: says, yeah, I take buses from Malawi, coming here. I have doing business in Mayfair Street, selling sweet potatoes and peas and tomato, onion from Malawi. That is come from Malawi. And we don't take job from others here.
9: We appreciate those countries that have responded positively in manner that they've taken their own people. And our government has been also very helpful in terms of creating some campsite for illegal immigrants to go.
3: The Ministry of Police says the protests were largely peaceful across the country, with isolated incidents of looting and attempted looting. Yulisa Njamela for CGTN in Johannesburg, South Africa.
2: Okay, still to come on our program, July 1st marks the 105th anniversary of the founding of the Communist Party of China.
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0: Welcome back, everyone. It has been 105 years since the founding of the Communist Party of China. In 1921, the CPC had about 50 members. It now has more than 100 million. President Xi Jinping and other leaders attended a concert at the Great Hall of the People to celebrate the milestone. Here's a look at the highlights.
1: Party and state leaders Xi Jinping, Li Qiang, Zhao Leji, Wang Huning, Cai Qi, Ding Xueqiang, Li Xi, and Han Zheng watched the performance. They were greeted by warm applause from the roughly 3,000 audience members at the Great Hall of the People.

Titled Putting the People First, the concert opened with a children's chorus. It featured five segments, honoring revolutionary martyrs, recalling military civilian solidarity during the years of the Revolutionary Wars, and depicting development during the years of socialist revolution and construction.

Performers also showcased China's transformations since reform and opening up, and highlighted the country's achievements in the new era. The atmosphere reached a climax with performances showcasing the prosperity of the new era.

Moving on, China and the EU have established a new forum aimed at lowering trade and investment tensions. Chinese Commerce Minister Wang Wentao and European Trade Commissioner Maros Sefcovic agreed to increase market access and joint monitoring to balance trade. William Denslow has the details.

0: Else from Brussels.
1: In a joint statement, the two sides said that the aim was
2: EU remains open for business, but we need to defend our industrial base and keep pushing for level playing field globally so our industries get a fair shot at competing.
1: European officials say that talk might be good, but results are better. The European Union has been working on a number of tools to conceivably shore up their defensive measures to help make the bloc more competitive and to protect key industries. But the hope certainly is that by later this year, by October, the optimism and the sense from Maroš Šefčovič and others in the European Union is that these talks with China will help yield better results and a more balanced trade relationship.
3: From Brussels, that was our William Denslow reporting. Now, a new Chinese government report finds that more than half of Chinese companies in Europe view the EU business environment positively. But many say growing trade barriers and regulations are making business more difficult. 53% of companies surveyed gave the EU business climate a positive rating. Nearly half plan to expand supply chain cooperation with their European partners. And many are eyeing opportunities in the digital, financial, and green sectors. But firms also cited rising trade restrictions and operating costs as growing challenges.
4: Chinese companies hope the two sides can resolve the challenges facing bilateral trade and economic cooperation through dialogue and consultation. They also hope the EU will provide a fair, transparent, and non-discriminatory business environment for Chinese companies operating in Europe.
3: Despite the challenges, many sectors between the EU and China remain prime for trade. Irish shellfish exports to China almost doubled last year, but the rising price of jet fuel could put growing trade at risk. Ken Brown has that story.
5: Clean water. We're there at the beginning of a river, and the river brings us all these nutrients off the hills. We've an exchange of water every single day.
6: So, Fiona, they go from this tiny little fella to a fully grown oyster in about 3.5 years. Is that right?
7: Absolutely. So we buy them in this tiny size. We put them into these bags. And as the tide comes in and out, it feeds the oyster.
6: Look at that. Oh, wow. It doesn't get any fresher than this on the beach in Ireland, but these can go from the sea here in Achill Island to the table in China in less than 36 hours. Mm. Oh, my. That's unbelievable.
8: Hugh O'Malley hails from 5 generations of an Achill fishing family and made a massive career change from big tech to aqua tech. Now they have 16 people on the payroll. Shocking the Chinese market has been a game changer.
5: So when we started doing business in China, it trebled our market immediately. We went from producing relatively small batches to local restaurants to all of a sudden putting 2.5 ton on a plane out to China.
8: But storm clouds could be gathering.
9: The jet fuel is a bit double the price and much worse than the diesel and the petrol for cars. And so Ireland are facing a crazy crisis at this moment.
8: Resilience, however, is another thing that grows well in the west of Ireland.
5: We've pressures with jet fuel, we've pressures with logistics, but because we have a lot of different options, going direct to China, bouncing through the Middle East, there's always a way to get our product onto the table in a timely fashion.
8: Around here, they say rough seas make better oysters. Ken Brown, CGTN, Achill Island, Ireland.
3: And finally, beyond trade, there are strong areas of cooperation between the EU and China. A joint space mission is entering its next phase. Liu Jiaxin explains.
10: SMILE studies how solar winds affect the Earth's magnetosphere, using X-ray and UV imagers to capture these invisible interactions. Just over a month after liftoff, it has accurately entered its designated orbit for scientific observation. Still, it'll be a while before it's running officially.
11: SMILE carries 4 science payloads.

0: two for imaging and two for in situ measurements. Over the next 3 months, we need to ensure all instruments are functioning correctly and that their parameters are fine-tuned to optimal settings.
1: Among the four payloads, one is led by the European side and three by the Chinese side. Together, they will capture a comprehensive set of geospace parameters.
2: This is very important because you see what's happening in real time. If we would be in Europe, it would be remotely with no discussions. The important thing is to discuss, because sometimes you have problems that you need to solve, and the best thing is to have the team together that can discuss and exchange. And we exchange between China engineer and European engineer to solve problems that may occur.
1: Despite their busy schedules, the Chinese and European scientists and engineers took time to walk us through their current work and its scientific significance.
0: Our magnetometer is designed to measure solar winds and Earth's magnetic field. But the satellite itself carries electrical currents that generate interfering magnetic fields. If the sensor is placed too close to the spacecraft, we can't tell whether the readings come from the satellite or from Earth's actual magnetic field. That's why we use a boom to extend it far out, away from the spacecraft body.
2: We want to know how the sun influences the Earth. Sometimes there are big eruptions on the sun that send this big cloud of plasma towards the Earth, and this can have a problem on our daily life. For instance, GPS can be not accurate. Space weather events, a big event, can also affect power. So with SMILE and other missions, we want to predict this kind of event and warn people and monitor our electricity line and everything that this doesn't happen again.
1: After the current testing phase, the satellite is expected to become fully operational in about 3 months. It has a designed mission lifespan of 3 years, during which it's expected to deliver on its scientific and practical promise. 刘嘉欣, CGTN, Beijing.
3: That's our program. I'm Sean Caleb in Washington.

0: Hello and welcome to the second episode of Roundtable, the CPC at 105, leading through change on CGTN. I'm Wang Guan in Beijing. As the Communist Party of China marks its 105th anniversary, it offers an opportunity to reflect on how a large organization can navigate long-term development while continuously responding to evolving social, economic, and institutional challenges. History suggests that the greatest challenge facing many organizations is not just setting ambitious targets, but maintaining the capacity to respond to new problems, upholding accountability, and evolving without losing strategic focus. Over the past century, China has grappled with a wide range of governance challenges, from poverty reduction and rural development to institutional discipline, anti-corruption campaigns, technological transformation, and long-term infrastructure planning. Behind all these initiatives lies a deeper question. What enables a governing system to define priorities, mobilize resources, manage risks, and translate experience into future policymaking? We examine all these questions through the lenses of the CPC's governance experience and explore the institutional capacities for more than a century. Now let's invite our distinguished panelists, Michael Dunford, Emeritus Professor at the School of Global Studies at the University of Sussex. Xia Lu is Deputy Dean of the School of Marxism Studies at Xinjiang University. Zun Ahmed Han is Research Fellow at the Center for China and Globalization. Mr. Yi Yingnan is Research Fellow at the Chongyang Institute for Financial Studies at Renmin University. Michael, so good to have you and to see you in person.
1: All right, well, it's a great honor to be invited.
0: Now, you
1: invited,
0: researched and studied about comparative politics. Now, the CPC at 105 years old. What do you think are the most impressive aspects of CPC staying relevant today?
1: I think the most striking characteristic of CPC rule is the way in which essentially it has, you know, through a whole succession of five-year plans and through a whole succession of objectives, progressively sought to improve the quality of the livelihoods of all Chinese people. What's also extremely impressive is the way in which it's been able to adapt, you know, to events that have occurred along the way, to adapt to external circumstances, to adapt to internal circumstances. You know, the first thing that it did was it established a socialist institutional system, and it implemented the policy of land to the tiller. And that land reform, you know, basically transferred, 900 million mu of farmland to 300 million farmers. And I think, you know, the way these measures evolved is really extremely interesting because, I mean, for example, in 1978, China established a poverty line, you know, for essentially the first time an income line, but it was also related to food expenditure. But then, with reform and opening up, it decided to let some people get rich first. You know, so Deng Xiaoping said, you know, some people should get rich first, and then afterwards, these people and these places should actually help everyone else get rich. So, you know, in the first 8 years of that reform period, you know, the number of people under the poverty line, under China's own poverty line, fell by 100 million, right, from 250 million to about 150 million. Largely, rises which built on the earlier commune and brigade enterprises, that led to very significant increases in rural income. And, you know, then the next step is that, in 1986, China establishes the State Council Leading Group on Poverty Alleviation and Development. And when it did that, they adopted, you know, a development-oriented poverty alleviation program. So the idea was that people would be lifted out of poverty through a process of development. So initially, you know, they identified, about 350 poverty counties, and then 500 poverty counties, and then 150,000 poverty villages.
0: Thanks so much for this very nice historical background. Very nice indeed. Now, Professor Xia Lu, one argument is that when institutions stay in place, and stay in place for a long while, they become rigid, right? How do you see the CPC balancing rigidity with flexibility?
2: Well, this is a very good question. Well, I actually would like to use two

0: examples to do this explanation. One example is related to what Professor just mentioned, the poverty eradication, poverty alleviation. Well, actually, in China, well, Chinese government, in 1994, it was Chinese government's first official, you know, poverty eradication project. In 1994, that was called the 8-7 eradication or 8-7 poverty eradication. How do we understand 8-7? That is to say, to help 80 million people to get rid of poverty in 7 years, from 1994 to the year 2000. So that's the first official poverty eradication. Then people would ask, why before 1994, why in 1970s, 80s, the Chinese government did not have this kind of poverty alleviation project? Because we know that the CPC or the Chinese government or even the Chinese leaders, they would think of the poverty as a glorious way. You know, to get rich back then, back in those kind of years, to get rich, it's not glorious. To get rich, maybe get you as the target of criticism. So, you know, in those kind of time, people would be used to poverty. People would be used to this kind of, you know, the low quality of life. But that's not the way, you know, that's not the original mind of the CPC. You know that the original mind of the CPC is to, you know, get emancipation of the Chinese nation and to get Chinese people in a very prosperous life, prosperity. So it's a way of thinking. It's always kind of a dynamic way of thinking, to dynamic way of, you know, focusing on the question or identifying the real question. So in certain period, I would like to say that, honestly, some of our kind of leaders, they lost the capability to identify the real question of China. They just follow other countries' path. They just follow other countries, let's say, way of doing business, way of doing socialist construction. So always identify our own question, always identify our own kind of challenging is the way to keep, let's say, energetic.
1: Maybe we should redo the seating order. Like, you should sit here.
0: Oh, yeah.
1: Look at China, and then from Mr. Yi, and then Zoom, and then Mr. Michael.
0: Yes, yes,
1: yeah?
0: Yes.
1: How about that?
0: Yes, that would
1: looking
0: be good.
1: At our own strengths and our own perspectives before we dive into foreign perspectives.
0: Yeah.
1: Which we're doing right now. Now, Zoom, you know, a great friend of us, Eric Lee, used to say that I agree that in China, you can probably not change political parties, but you can change policies. In the US, you can change political parties, but you cannot change policies. There's some truth to it, right, when it comes to the flexibility and adaptation and the self-course correct of the CPC.
2: Look at all the examples we've already discussed. People's lives have consistently improved. People's opportunities open to them have consistently improved, from how long they can live to the quality of health they can expect to the quality of job opportunities to the capacity. Look at the infrastructure within China. They can go from Beijing to Urumqi to Nujiang, anywhere they want. I think that expectation, you know, one of the questions you asked initially was, what keeps the CPC innovative, creative, and not rigid? I think one of the reasons is also the hunger among Chinese people to improve their lives. They're constantly demanding more of their government. They're constantly demanding more improvement, more opportunities. They have access to what's happening in the world. They expect the best, and they know that anything is possible. They know that, you know, I'll give a quick example again, that we were in Tunglu 4 or 5 years ago. It's a very small county, I believe, right? And the local officials there were hosting this talent summit, and they were talking about how Tunglu is going to be the next big thing, and the talent from the world is welcome to Tunglu. And that is the kind of ambition that small counties, small towns, cities have in China, because they have seen circumstances change with hard work, with consistency, with suitable policies. So Eric Lee is absolutely right. I mean, what Chinese people expect is change that impacts their lives, and they have received that change. And the demand for that change is increasing. And that's the whole point. Like, you keep constantly looking for room for improvement, and Chinese people are dynamic.
1: Now, Mr. Yi, how do you see the CPC becoming, in effect, one of the most innovative parties in the world, both in terms of institutional designs to revive its own organizations and in terms of you know, propelling the society forward in technology, in modern infrastructure, and in all these global initiatives?
3: And that's a very good question. I think we have to go back to the institutional details or institutional designs

0: of the party. And in the last session, we discussed how vibrant the system, the political system is. And actually, the CPC's core leaders have a very curious mind about new things. I think that's the most important thing. And the reason that they have a curious mind about new stuff, new technology, and new phenomena around the world is that the selection system that's baked into this political selection system that promotes those guys that with a curious mind to become leaders of the country. And once we have this top design in place, then we can say that the entire design of the political system actually promotes all layers of governments, including the provincial level, the municipal level, or the village and township, to all adore the mentality of innovation and try to break to walk out of the comfort zone and to embrace new technology. And another thing I want to mention is that for development of this kind of technologies, we have to think in terms of long-range planning. So in the sense that, for example, poverty alleviation, I would call that a phase one, right? Because in the beginning, we have, let's say, hundreds of millions of people staying in poverty. Number one priority is to get them out of poverty, give them electricity and education and food and shelter and stuff. And then we have moved to phase two, which is the rural revitalization. So these two are actually connected. We need a more precise instrument to make sure that those spots in the village, blind spots in the village that were probably previously neglected by the flood irrigation, they got water. Okay? So that we can precisely identify those people that are still in poverty. Mm. Over 800 million officials, village level officials, down there to live with them, to eat with them, and to talk with them, and to figure out what kind of resources they lack, and what's the root cause of this poverty. And then we have to come up with some new tools and allocate the resources to help them get them out of poverty. And that's, I would say, that's the institutional innovation that we're seeing out there. So when you mention innovation, it's not just about new technology, it's also about new institutional technology. And that's actually handed down from the top management of this country.
1: Yeah, it has a lot to do with the cultural fabrics, you know, that are underlying all these policy innovations. Mm-hmm. Now, Michael, when you think about innovation and when you think about the R&D input into Chinese industries, Chinese industrial policies, the emphasis on self-reliance technologically, and all the products that we have, right? The DJI drones, the BYD that's running on the streets of the world, and even on some consumer products such as Labubu. How did the CPC foster this very innovative ecosystem?
2: If I may, I would perhaps rather discuss this issue of innovativeness. I mean, China adopted indigenous innovation, you know, in 2017, but it had earlier adopted a series of industrial policies that were fundamentally designed to enable China to upgrade, to move up the value chain, and to move into the industries of the future. But, you know, innovation, you know, is present in all areas of Chinese policy. And, you know, I just want to come back to this question of poverty. I mean, the point is that what happened after 2013 was in many ways quite extraordinary, because they introduced this targeted system. So what do? They used big data, information networks, basically to compile immense databases. You know, individuals in villages were allowed to nominate themselves. And then they did something that they had experimented with in the past, you know, in the early part of the new millennium. They, you know, administrative village communities were able to evaluate the claims of different individual households and to decide which households were poor and which were not. And then these recommendations were then passed up and evaluated, you know, and through that evaluation, you know, I mean, about of the original 90 million, about 9 million were removed, but another 9 million were added. Now, what they then did, I mean, the role of these cadres who were sent down to these villages, you know, was mentioned. I mean, we're talking about an immense commitment of human resources on an extraordinary scale. But they did something that they'd already experimented with. They actually assigned officials to individual households. And they had, with each individual household, to work out a plan in the light of their resources and assets that they could use in order, essentially, to lift them out of poverty. You know, as we were told, you know, it involved what? 128,000 villages. It involved something in the region of 90 million people. It involved 832 impoverished counties. And then it involved a huge number of officials.
1: Professor Xiaolu, how do you see the CPC affecting change and also leading change in what some call the fourth industrial revolution in this age of the digitals and AI?
3: Well, that's a very good question. And before we get into that, we need to first define what is innovation. In order to understand how did CPC or how has the CPC always promoting the innovation and this kind of change in China, we should know, we should first define what innovation is. I think it is not a narrow way to define innovation. I think there is a broad and even broader way to define innovation. It's not like the CPC always attracted a lot of scientists and those kind of the top level professors get back to China and doing this kind of lab thing and doing this kind of exploration to looking for the outside space to get one kind of a new and to find another chemical element. This is always, of course, innovation. But the innovation in China or the innovation that the CPC promoted has a broader sense than that. I would like to share one example with our kind of guest here. Almost 70 years ago, in 1955, Professor Qian Xuesen returned to China from U.S. And Chairman Mao just invited him for dinner. That's the first dinner Qian Xuesen had when he first got back. And in this kind of dinner, Chairman Mao asked Qian Xuesen one question. What is that? You know, we know that the Soviet Union got one, you know, missile, and you know, the U.S. got a missile, and the U.S. and the Soviet Union got this kind of a nuclear bomb, and the U.S. got a nuclear bomb. Well, can we really have this kind of two things? One is the missile, the long-range missile. The other is a nuclear bomb. You know what Qian Xuesen answered? Qian Xuesen did not answer directly about this question. Qian Xuesen also shared one story with Chairman Mao. That is one story in ancient Chinese kind of classics. Say that when you compare with those kind of competitors, you do not the Chinese system or the CPC system. So in my opinion, well, Qian Xuesen's answer, although he did not directly answer the question of Chairman Mao, he directly or indirectly touched the real essence of the success and how did the CPC promote innovation, not back then, but here. So I think the new product, a new quality productive forces.
0: South countries even. And they're saying that they used to believe that the informational communication channel between different layers of the government, for example, the top and the provincial and municipal and the village level, they used to think that this informational channel is unidirectional, or okay, it's like a simple command kind of thing. And then, but the central government don't micromanage how this outline is implemented in the provincial level. So I'll give you one example. For the 14th five-year plan, well, actually the outline says that we need to cut the carbon emission by 18%. But the outline really doesn't say how we're going to do it. And then we see that different provinces in China, they went to different directions.
4: Kind of spiritual crisis, yeah. A lack of purpose.
2: Yeah.
4: So what the CPC, I think one of the most important things that the CPC is doing is reigniting or really, you know, encouraging that sense of purpose among scientists, among the party members, among its own people, bombing a weak country, another country, and that is not going to have an impact. Mm-hmm. I think in this kind of world, it's so important to revisit what should be the purpose of our existence as individuals, as policymakers, as scientists, as people that belong to a world that is more globalized, it is connected. So what the CPC is doing within China is also creating room for bigger conversations. Mm-hmm. And again, I think I'll repeat myself, but I'll say the acknowledgement that the challenges that humanity faces are for all of us to participate in and solve. And solutions are possible. it is not just imagination to talk about more equality for, you know, women, for girls. It's not just aspirational or naive to talk about

0: eradicating poverty. It's not naive to talk about a greener world, a greener development. It is not naive to talk about developing countries moving forward without being reduced to a box, and they can't exist beyond that.
1: Indeed, CPC's contributions abound. And with that, we come to the end of our special roundtable, the CPC at 105, Leading Through Change. Thanks to our panelists for their wonderful insights and their time. And many thanks to our viewers for tuning in. I'm Wang Guan in Beijing. I'll see you again next time.

0: Each day, there are millions of stories. Each one can open new perspectives, new possibilities. Wherever you look, we are there. To see, discover, explore. We put the pieces together to find what really matters to you. All around the world, all around the clock. Our reporters are at home across the globe. From our headquarters in Beijing and production centers in Washington, Nairobi, and London. 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CGTN. See the difference.
1: Marking a milestone that changed China and the world. 105 years since the founding of the Communist Party of China. How it began as a revolutionary movement and evolved into a ruling party that's transformed China into a thriving economic powerhouse. Adjusting course over the decades, meeting challenges, lifting hundreds of millions of people out of poverty, winning their trust and support, driving innovation at scale and working hard to lay the groundwork for the industries of the future, and guiding a modern prosperous nation at a time of rapid global change, commemorating 105 years. Special coverage only on CNN.

0: Venezuela's healthcare system under growing strain as new images reveal the scale of the destruction from last week's powerful earthquakes. Negotiators from Iran and the U.S. arrive in Doha, meeting separately with Qatari mediators, but no direct talks between Washington and Tehran. And a major legal setback for the White House. The Supreme Court strikes down Donald Trump's executive order on birthright citizenship. Hello and thanks for joining us. I'm Sally Ihan in Washington, D.C. 6 days after back-to-back earthquakes struck Venezuela, there's been more remarkable rescues from beneath the rubble. A toddler was saved in Caracas, and a 12-year-old boy was also pulled out alive in La Guaira State. Now, the death toll has risen to over 1,900, with tens of thousands still missing. Stephen Gibbs reports from Caracas.
1: Yes, 6 days after this catastrophic double earthquake, what we are seeing really is some quite extraordinary survival stories. Overnight, a 12-year-old Venezuelan boy was recovered from the rubble. His father was there to greet him. His father actually had been saying to the rescuers and the authorities for many days, "I'm convinced my son is still alive," and he was proved completely right. Also, we've been hearing some voices from the survivors, people that have been rescued and are able to talk to the media. One young 21-year-old Venezuelan man had this to say.
2: I'm a nobody. I'm just a young man who spent 5 days trapped beneath a building. But I'm here today and I'm alive thanks to my God. He is the only one who got me out of there and sent his angels. Who are his angels? The people who worked tirelessly on my rescue, the people who cared about how I was doing, the people who were there when I came out, who shouted my name when they saw me emerge.
1: That was Aaron Levy, a 21-year-old Venezuelan man who was extremely lucky to still be alive. He spent 106 hours under the rubble, and his rescue took over 40 hours. And that's an important point. These rescuers, even when they find people alive, that is really by no means the end of the story. Getting them out, even if you're in contact with them, is extremely complicated. In that case, we understand that there was a deceased body next to the young man, and that really did complicate the process of getting him out. And that really also points to the other thing that's happening here, and this is a mass trauma for much of Venezuela, and that is causing quite a lot of anger. Some of that anger is directed at the authorities here. A lot of people feel that they were left alone for days while the rescue process got going. Now, you know, it is an extremely serious catastrophe. A double earthquake is something that would test really any government in the world, but there is undeniably a lot of frustration here. The government, what is its response? It's saying, you know, we're doing our best to help you, and it is inviting international aid from anywhere in the world. Previously, in previous situations here, that's been complicated. The government has occasionally not accepted humanitarian aid, but that has all changed. This is a catastrophe on a completely different level, and the government's making it very clear all help is absolutely welcome. Stephen Gibbs, CGTN, Caracas.
0: Venezuela's already weakened healthcare system is under huge strain after last week's double quakes. Three hospitals are badly damaged and six others are only partially functional, with many staff members missing. China Red Cross is sending hundreds of thousands of dollars in humanitarian aid. Paulo Capral has more from San Felipe.
3: At least 13 hospitals across Venezuela have been severely damaged by the twin quakes last week. The worst situation seems to be on the coast, on the La Guaira region. Doctors there have reported emergency rooms completely overwhelmed. Many of the injured had to be taken inland to the capital, Caracas, but the hospitals there filled very quickly as well. The big problem is that disaster struck a system that was already in

0: crisis. Before the earthquake, the Venezuelan Medical Federation had reported that 9 out of 10 hospitals in Venezuela were undersupplied. Patients had routinely to bring to the hospital gloves, gauze, and even surgical materials. So disaster struck a system that had no capacity to spare. The international response has been significant. The United Nations set up 3 field hospitals. The Red Cross deployed mobile units. Foreign doctors and supplies are arriving. And the goal is to try and treat the injured close to where they are. Now, some hospitals inland, further inland, like this one here in San Felipe, have been spared. And actually, this one, for example, has even received a few pediatric patients coming from La Guaira. So there are efforts in this emergency situation, but there is another problem in the long term. Many of these injured people will need long-term treatment. And the problem is to know if the Venezuelan health system will be able to cope with this. Paulo Cabral, CGTN, San Felipe, Venezuela.
1: Dozens of families in Gaza spent the night in the open after Israeli airstrikes destroyed their tents. The strike set many tents on fire west of the city of Khan Yunus. It was part of a series of strikes that killed at least 8 people in central and southern Gaza. The attacks come despite the truce made last October and the comprehensive plan to end the Israel-Gaza conflict. The majority of Gaza's more than 2 million people now live in tents along the coast. US and Iranian negotiators are meeting in Qatar for indirect talks. It comes days after back and forth weekend attacks threatened to shatter a ceasefire. Mediators in Qatar are acting as go-betweens, and President Trump's special envoys, Steve Witkoff and Jared Kushner, are expected to attend. Walter Morris reports.
2: A senior Qatari official confirmed that top U.S. negotiators will not have high-level meetings with Iranian officials this week. But technical talks through mediators will take place, and that could lead to more senior-level discussions down the road. U.S. President Donald Trump's son-in-law, Jared Kushner, and Special Envoy Steve Witkoff arrived in Doha Tuesday. Despite claims from the White House that they would hold high-level meetings, a spokesman for Qatar's foreign ministry says that won't happen. Officials say indirect dialogue through mediators will likely begin Wednesday. The negotiators will reportedly focus on implementation of the Memorandum of Understanding signed by the United States and Iran. That includes issues like regional security and the release of Iranian frozen assets. The specific timing of the lower-level technical talks is still unclear. A spokesman for Iran's foreign ministry said no meeting at any level with the American side has been scheduled for the coming days. In an address broadcast on state TV, Iran's deputy foreign minister said that Iranian delegation's role is to work with Qatari mediators to ensure that the U.S. upholds its commitments under the MOU. The indirect talks in Doha come days after U.S. and Iranian forces exchanged strikes over the weekend. The White House says the American military responded after Iran attacked a ship in the Strait of Hormuz Thursday and another vessel Saturday, putting diplomatic efforts in jeopardy. The United States and Iran signed a 14-point interim peace agreement June 17th. That agreement started the clock on a 60-day negotiating window for both countries to come to terms on more sensitive issues like Iran's nuclear program. Monday, Trump described the latest talks like this.
3: Meeting in Doha is going to be perhaps important, perhaps not. We're going to find out. But we're winning militarily. It's almost won militarily, I would say. And it's really very simple. It's the denuclearization of Iran. We don't want them to have a nuclear weapon, and they're not going to have a nuclear weapon. And they've agreed to that, in all fairness.
2: And Tuesday, Iran's top negotiator reasserted Tehran's right to control the Strait of Hormuz, saying toll-free passage is only guaranteed for 60 days under the MOU. He says Iran will never compromise its rights in the Strait, and they won't enter further negotiations until the conditions of the MOU are met. Walter Moore, CGTN, Washington.
1: And Tuesday's Iran's top negotiator reasserted Tehran's right to control the Strait of Hormuz, saying toll-free passage is only guaranteed. Ruling on birthright citizenship, a significant setback to the Trump administration's efforts to limit who qualifies for automatic citizenship. CGTN's Jim Spellman reports.
4: In a 6-3 decision, the United States Supreme Court struck down an executive order that U.S. President Donald Trump signed on his first day in office that sought to end birthright citizenship. The 14th Amendment of the United States Constitution says in part, all persons born or naturalized in the United States and subject to the jurisdiction thereof are citizens of the United States. But the Trump administration argued that that amendment was only meant to grant citizenship to freed slaves after the United States Civil War in the 1860s. They argued that it did not apply.

0: apply to children born in the for a U.S. president. So while this outcome was expected, still it's a major setback for President Trump and his anti-immigration agenda. Trump reacted on social media, writing in part, "The Supreme Court upheld birthright citizenship, which is too bad for our country, but we can easily make it up in Congress through legislation. No long and unwieldy constitutional amendment is necessary. Congress should start today to work on ending expensive and unfair to our country birthright citizenship." Birthright citizenship is a foundational part of the American experience. If it were to end, it would have a huge impact on American culture and the American economy. In another decision affecting U.S. elections, the Supreme Court struck down a federal law that limited the amount of money political parties could spend in coordination with candidates for federal elections. They ruled that that law was a violation of free speech rights, again equating money with speech. In the United States political system, we can expect to see more expenditures now from political parties on elections, including those in the upcoming midterm elections to be held in November. Jim Spellman, CGTN, Washington.
1: Migration is also under the spotlight in South Africa. Thousands have been marching through the streets, demanding tougher action against illegal immigration. CGTN's Yolisa Najimela reports from Johannesburg.
2: The demonstrations in many parts of the country were called by an organization known as March and March. Thousands of people converged to protest. The demand is that all undocumented or illegal foreigners leave the country. The demonstrations have been a manifestation of the anger among some locals who see foreigners as competitors for economic opportunities and state services.
3: I'm asking them please to go back to their countries. Enough is enough. I am tired. Go.
4: We are here to demand from President Cyril Ramaphosa to give us an answer about what is he doing about the issue of illegal foreign nationals in our country. We want them to go to bring back our country.
5: The position is that everyone must be in a country legally. You have to have your identity recorded in any country. For us as a country to know who is who in the zoo, we need everyone documented. Those that are not documented, they must go out and come back in a proper way.
2: While there were fears of violent breakouts, police say only a number of people were arrested for sporadic incidents.
6: Thousands of immigrants have already been repatriated to their respective countries. Some say they will take this opportunity to go home, sort out their immigration documents, and come back to South Africa, while some have decided this is an opportunity to just go home.
2: South African police say at least 25,000 people have been repatriated so far. Most are from other African countries. Immigrants such as Hawa Hassan from Malawi. Hassan has been in South Africa for just over 6 months. She told us that she came here to seek a better life. She does not possess any permit that allows her to reside or work in South Africa. She's one of those who are now going back home.
7: I come through buses. Yeah, I take buses from Malawi, coming here. I have doing business in Mayfair Street, selling sweet potatoes and peas and tomato, onion from Malawi. That is come from Malawi. And we don't take job from others here.
8: We appreciate those countries that have responded positively in manner that they've taken their own people, and our government has been also very helpful in terms of creating some campsite for illegal immigrants to go.
2: The Ministry of Police says the protests were largely peaceful across the country, with isolated incidents of looting and attempted looting. Yolisa Njamela for CGTN in Johannesburg, South Africa.
1: Coming up, a winner is finally declared in Europe's Peru's runoff election, but protesters are already disputing the results. The latest details when we come back.
9: You might think think you are better informed in an information age. 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

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And data poverty shuts out many. We at CGTN are committed to transcending the information gap and the digital divide. 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

0: Welcome back. It took more than 3 weeks, but Peru now has a president-elect. Conservative candidate Keiko Fujimori has been declared the winner of the June 7th runoff. But she edged ruling party Senator Roberto Sanchez by a margin of 0.25%. Sanchez has already rejected the results. CGTN's Dan Collins reports.
1: After an exhaustive vote count, finally Peru's electoral board announced Keiko Fujimori as the winner of the presidential elections. Much of the country already knew the results. Now it was official. The four-time presidential candidate had won one of the closest elections in Peru's modern history. Right-wing Keiko Fujimori beat her leftist rival, Roberto Sanchez, by just 0.25%, with 50.135% to his 49.865%, a difference of just 49,641 votes. Keiko Fujimori will become Peru's first elected female president. She's already a veteran of three previous presidential bids, losing narrowly on each occasion. Now, aged 51, she will finally get the chance to govern her country, which remains deeply divided over her leadership and her family's legacy. She is the daughter of late former President Alberto Fujimori, who was jailed for human rights crimes and corruption. As his political heir, she has capitalized on his support base, but she too has been active in politics for three decades.
2: We are aware that Peru is divided, that it is practically split in two halves. And we understand those votes, and what many people are demanding above all is that the state begins to function again. And that is where we are going to focus.
1: But her rival Sanchez has warned he would not recognize a government led by Fujimori, alleging administrative irregularities in the handling of the overseas vote, which favored his rival. He has led protests and is supported by a large portion of the country, particularly the south.
3: We say that under these conditions of violation of the rules, we will not recognize the government of Ms. Fujimori.
1: Of a polarizing political dynasty to power, reviving deep divisions that have long split the South American country. Fujimori will take office on the 28th of July for a five-year term. Dan Collins, CGTN, in Cusco, Peru.
0: China and the EU have established a new mutual, but that's rapidly changing as the temperatures soar, stores are selling out of some models, and Chinese manufacturers are ramping up production, working around the clock to meet the demand. Zhao Chenchen reports.
4: Umbrellas, minivans, and ice makers. The demand for these cooling appliances from China surges as Europe experiences another summer of extreme heat. And Chinese manufacturers are redesigning these products to better fit local lifestyles.
5: Denser, and it can be easily mounted to a windowsill without requiring structural drilling.
6: In Europe, the rental rate is relatively high and people want products that can be used right away. Compared to traditional mobile air conditioners, it has higher energy efficiency to save your electricity bill and better noise control as its external unit is...
7: We started from the product with a front-end team, identify a specific problem from the local consumers. Then we bring together a dedicated team to develop a solution, working closely with our R&D teams in China as well as our industrial design team in Italy.
4: Sales of this AC in Europe have more than doubled to some 200,000 units this year. More Chinese manufacturers are designing products around local consumer needs, from portable fans for outdoor lifestyles in Latin America to energy-efficient climate solutions for European homes. Experts say innovation

0: innovation no longer stops at the factory floor.
1: It's about the tech innovation, and we've long moved from the model of original equipment manufacturing. Chinese companies can now turn independent R&D products fast and driven by the market demand.
0: With an expanding China-Europe freight trade network, some shipments can now reach Europe in as little as 15 days. That's around 25 days faster than traditional sea freight. As summer demand gradually gives way due to the heating season, production lines are already preparing for the next wave of orders. Designing smarter, responding faster, and staying closer to the markets they serve are becoming the key competitiveness for Chinese manufacturers. Zhao Chenchen, CGTN, Foshan, Guangdong Province.
2: Still ahead, a high-stakes showdown in the World Cup knockout stage. Big contenders from Europe on the pitch. The latest results after the break. Don't go anywhere.
3: You might think you are better informed in an information age. The fact is, people are more often misled by misinformation. 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The fact is, many nations and peoples are still underrepresented. And data poverty shuts out many. We at CGTN are committed to transcending the information gap and the digital divide. CGTN, bridging nations and civilizations. 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
2: Half against Sweden, and earlier Norway beat Cote d'Ivoire 2-1. Norway scored the winning goal with just minutes left on the clock. And next, they'll face Brazil on July the 5th for a place in the quarterfinals. And there's more football action ahead when Mexico takes on Ecuador. That'll be a good one to watch. Now, a joint space mission between this week, European engineers arrived in Beijing to begin initial system checks with their Chinese counterparts. CGTN's Lu Jiaxin reports.
4: SMILE studies how solar winds affect the Earth's magnetosphere, using X-ray and UV imagers to capture these invisible interactions. Just over a month after liftoff, it has accurately entered.
5: And the best thing is to have the team together that can discuss and exchange. And we exchange between China engineer and European engineer to solve problems that may occur.
4: Despite their busy schedules, the Chinese and European scientists and engineers took time to walk us through their current work and its scientific significance.
6: Our magnetometer is designed to measure solar winds in Earth's magnetic field. But the satellite itself carries electrical currents that generate interfering magnetic fields. If the sensor is placed too close to the spacecraft, we can't tell whether the readings come from the satellite or from Earth's actual magnetic field. That's why we use a boom to extend it far out, away from the spacecraft body.
5: We want to know how the sun influences the Earth. Sometimes there are big eruptions of the sun that send this big cloud of plasma towards the Earth. And this can have a problem on our daily life. For instance, GPS can be not accurate. Space weather events, a big event, can also affect power. So with SMILE and other missions, we want to predict this kind of event and warn people and monitor our electricity line and everything that this doesn't happen again.
4: After the current testing phase, the satellite is expected to become fully operational in about 3 months. It has a designed mission lifespan of 3 years, during which it's expected to deliver on its scientific and practical promise. Liu Jiaxin, CGTN, Beijing.
2: And that's the world today. Thanks for watching. I'm Sally Ihan. We leave you now with pictures of dogs at an animal shelter in the southeastern US trying to stay cool as the area swelters under a heat wave. What I might do this weekend.

0: So there are different strengths of different countries, and together they are the whole ecosystem, and the fans love it. And we don't think there is going to be one dominant region or dominant country in future. We always think games will come from everywhere, and that's a very good diversity, which the fans love.
1: 我觉得这个时代就正好是我们说的那个弯道的期间，中国文化它变得不再是一种异域文化。
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3: Chinese games are creating new worlds of imagination, but creation does not belong to the virtual world alone. In the real world, it also means pushing beyond the unknown and changing lives.
4: 人的心脏是让它停下来才能做手术啊，那生命怎么办？
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4: the high cost of treatment put this opportunity out of reach for many.
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4: 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This means that more patients with end-stage heart failure now have access to this treatment.
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4: Today, Chinese cardiac surgeons are capable of performing complex artificial heart procedures. But more than 40 years ago, when Wan Feng first stepped into the operating room,
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4: ？At the time.Wan Feng's thinking was simple. If others could do it, so could Chinese doctors. After 8 years of training overseas, he chose to return to China in 1996. In the same year, he performed China's first off-pump coronary artery bypass operation. The procedure was carried out while the heart was still beating, avoiding the need for a heart-lung machineand significantly reducing surgical risk. It gave Chinese patients access to world-class cardiac surgery without having to leave the country.
5: 这个华西日报的头版专门介绍了一个中国医生跳动心脏的先锋，驻中国首席记者，他说不可能啊，我们美国第一个才刚报道不久，中国怎么能做这个手术呢？这么小一个口子，我们做心脏搭桥手术，估计他们要开这么大口子，可以到处走一走啊。准备回家了，啊！
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5: 就要求我的学生，我说，你天天给我在练，你做100个，你做1000个，熟能生巧。
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13: 用户已经没有精力去完整的看一部长剧了。
14: I didn't see her name. You're lying to me.
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1: Because you shoot like at least twice as many scenes per day as like any horizontal feature film or TV show does. It's amazing. It's kind of like a boot camp for acting.
2: Surprise, Nathan! Honestly, I just wanted to see China. I'd never been here before. I figured that this would be a perfect way to see China. So when I was offered the job, I just kind of felt like I had to take it.
3: I'm excited to do like the astronaut part of it, even like trying on the suit and everything.
4: Get to borrow.
5: 来看。
6: 哦，看。
5: 再稍微阴阳一些。More sassy, more chill.
7: Julia, stop calling. Nathan's in the shower, so he's not coming.
5: 非常好，然后我们就转场，从这儿走过来，然后站在这个位置。
8: Time is tight.
7: Enjoy. These were my parents' scientific journals. One of the only things they left me. How could you burn them?
9: I didn't know.
7: Careful. Oh my God！
5: 我们会在每一次他们想滑走的时候，用一个更强的钩子把它留住，其实就是在后期剪掉所有的一切，只留下高浓度的情绪肾上腺素。
3: And you were like embarrassed. Turn, you embarrassed. Turn here and talk to her.
4: So am I walking with him or no?
3: No.
7: Oh shit!
3: Careful.
7: Yeah.
3: Are you okay?
7: Yeah.
3: Oh my God, sorry about that.
5: 小心小心，来别急啊别急啊，急了就乱。
3: 啊 ？So you feel super hurt, right?
4: Yeah, I need a second.
3: Okay, okay,
4: got it.
3: Okay, so they will figure it. We need to catch the sunlight, babe.
4: I have to.
3: Of course. Yeah. So
5: 去带他找点冰吧。休息一下，去，赶紧带，该我们继续。
4: Okay, so I only walk up next to him for my line.
3: Yes.
8: The lead needs rest, but the shoot cannot stop.
5: 别说话，我先重新说一遍。Until you talk to her, you just walk to the spot. Okay, good.
3: 啊？
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5: 来，现场先停一下啊。
8: Dinner. Minutes pass, but Bray isn't getting any better.
5: So you feel better, Bray?
3: Yeah.
5: You need to go to hospital?
3: I just think I need to be checked to make sure I don't have a concussion or anything.
5: Yeah, so do you think we can make one more shot and let you go to hospital?
3: Just,
5: like,
3: standing?
5: Yes, standing.
3: If I'm just standing.
5: Okay. Thank you.走吧，可以。
4: 后面呢？后面
5: 不拍了，
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8: Now, Zhang needs to find a solution.
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8: The introduction of a stand-in buys time for reshoots.
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8: But from this point on, Zhang will have no time to breathe.
5: More. Here. 可以吗？Okay, good, good. That's closing,
4: closing.
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2: Zhang Zihan spent 3 years in the United States, earning a master's degree in directing. After returning to China, with her understanding of Western markets, she chose to work in microdramas. But reality soon offered a different answer. Within this fast-moving production system, art is not the only priority. Logistics and constant execution define everyday work. All of this made her original decision one of her most misunderstood choices.
0: 您这样的科班出身就拍短剧啊，你们这个剧的质感不错，这样的镜头语言就用来拍短剧，非常可惜吧？这个可叫扎心。
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2: From 2021 to 2025 China's micro drama market grew from $500 million to over $10 billion, nearly 20-fold in just 5 years. And now it is doing more than reaching global audiences. It is bringing creators from around the world to China.
4: 3, 2, 1, action, serious.
5: So it's super fun to be here. On top of just filming, it's nice to be able to see a different culture and see how they film things. It's nice to see how the world works outside of where I'm from, so I would 1000% come back.
4: 3, 2, 1, action.
2: Brie made up the mist scenes on the final working day. This will be the first project she completes in China.
4: 3, 2, 1, action. Okay, that's it.
5: Yay! 要杀青了，
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7: It's an art form in and of itself too, and can't wait to keep doing more for sure.
8: 当年科班出身的人瞧不上眼的短剧，也许他现在就已经很难再入行了。时代是在发展的。
9: 9-2。
5: I'm gonna watch this over and over again, like 1000 times in a row. Very memorable, I think, for everyone.
10: 海外短剧的这个行业的天花板在哪？我想告诉你的是，那里面还有99%的用户期待我们去开发。现在迪士尼也好，奈飞也好，已经开始下场在布局这个短剧，因为他们已经感受到了危险。
4: Roll. 3, 2, 1, action.
0: 好 ，OK， 开。好的，那咱们就杀青了，辛苦大家。
5: Thank you.
2: In a fast-moving age, stories.Have picked up the pace. Not always polished, sometimes a little rough, but harder to ignore. They are fast becoming a trend, and China has already hit play.
0: 辛苦了，辛苦了。
2: From the restart of a heartbeat, to the resonance of emotion, to the birth of an imagined world, China's vitality.Lies not only in the speed of its machines, nor only in the growth of its markets. It lives in the courage of creators pushing boundaries and in the understanding that crosses languages and cultures.
11: Welcome here, welcome here.
2: When life is extended, when emotion is seen, when imagination is shared, a more open and more creative China is forging new connections with the world.

The United States Supreme Court expands presidential power but issues key rulings against President Trump. Hello, I'm Arnold Neidemann. This is The Heat.

0: The U.S. Supreme Court has ruled against President Trump's attempt to limit automatic birthright citizenship for those born in the United States. And in another defeat for the administration, the court also ruled mail-in ballots can be counted if postmarked by Election Day. For more, we turn now to CGTN's Jim Spellman. So, Jim, break it down for us. What was behind some of the court's key rulings?
1: Well, on it, as expected, the U.S. Supreme Court struck down President Trump's executive order banning birthright citizenship in a 6-3 decision. The 14th Amendment of the U.S. Constitution plainly states all persons born or naturalized in the United States and subject to the jurisdiction thereof are citizens of the United States. But the Trump administration argued the amendment was aimed at giving citizenship to slaves freed after the U.S. Civil War in the 1860s and should not apply to the children of people in the U.S. illegally. The court disagreed. The ruling is a setback for Trump's agenda, but two other immigration cases were wins for the White House. In one, the court ruled the administration can end temporary protected status for about 350,000 Haitians and about 6,000 Syrians. TPS is a humanitarian program that allows migrants from countries experiencing war, natural disasters, or other crises to remain in the U.S. Those migrants may now be subject to deportation. And while the ruling is aimed at Haiti and Syria, it's likely that other countries will be impacted as well. In another case, the court will allow asylum seekers at the border to be turned away before they enter the U.S., where they would have certain protections as their cases are adjudicated. This gives the Trump administration another tool to limit immigration. Other cases impacted the scope of presidential power. In one, the court found the president does have the power to fire members of some independent agencies. This decision dealt with a member of the Federal Trade Commission, but the ruling will have implications for more than 20 other similar agencies. On social media, Trump celebrated that ruling, calling it, quote, the greatest increase in presidential power in the last 100 years. Other decisions, though, place some limits on presidential power. The court ruled Trump cannot fire Federal Reserve Governor Lisa Cook, at least for now. Trump accused Cook of mortgage fraud, tried to use that as justification for her firing, but the court ruled she was not given due process to fight those allegations. The ruling does not stop the president, though, from trying again to fire her. Trump dismissed that decision as merely a procedural ruling. Back in February, the court ruled that many of Trump's tariffs were illegal as implemented. And on Monday, the court ruled that mail-in ballots sent before Election Day can be counted after Election Day. That's a setback for Trump, who is pushing to change how elections are carried out before November's midterms through his so-called Save America Act that is currently dividing Congress. Bonin?
0: Thanks, Jim. That's CGTN's Jim Spellman reporting there. Well, there's much to talk about. Let's get to our panel. Frank Cesno served as CNN's Washington bureau chief. He's currently a professor at George Washington University School of Media and Public Affairs. Rena Shah is a political strategist and commentator. And Gene Rossi is a former assistant U.S. attorney for the Eastern District of Virginia. He's currently an attorney for the law firm of Carlton Fields, right here in Washington, D.C. Thanks, everyone, for being with us. Gene Rossi, let me start with you. Let's start with the ruling that's been making a lot of headlines today, and that is the ruling on birthright citizenship. So the Supreme Court struck down President Trump's attempt to limit birthright citizenship for those born in the United States. It was a majority ruling of 6-3, and it did stick, it seemed, to both the letter and the spirit of the 14th Amendment of the United States Constitution. So put that into perspective for us and on this ruling and the fact that the justices invoked the Constitution.
2: Well, the Constitution, in that opinion today, was properly interpreted and applied, period. And the people who say that the original meaning of the Constitution should

0: prevail when analyzing an issue, they originalists also prevailed. Because when this amendment was passed way back in the day, right after the Civil War, the intent was that individuals who were born in the United States, even though they're here illegally or here on other circumstances, the children of slaves, they would become citizens. And there were a few exceptions that the Supreme Court has carved out in a couple of opinions, but this opinion today should not be agree with the result. He said the 14th Amendment was not violated, a statute was violated. So you have four members of the Supreme Court, and this shocks me, that says that this amendment doesn't say what it says. So I got to give credit to the five justices, including Roberts and Barrett, for reading the Constitution that any layperson who doesn't even go to law school could interpret in favor of the plaintiffs in this case. So the Constitution, to me, prevailed today.
1: Frank says, now, what kind of impact do you think this ruling will have on Trump's anti-immigrant agenda? You know, let's not forget that he came to office on this agenda. It was one of the things that many people attribute to his win in the election. How do you think it will impact that agenda?
2: I don't think it's going to impact that agenda very much at all, because I think this is very important. While this is a significant loss and a significant high-profile loss, as you just heard, it was a narrow one, and the rest of the president's, or virtually the rest of the president's immigration agenda has not only, has either been untouched or it's been ratified by the courts. Deportation, asylum, temporary protected status, the hundreds of thousands of Haitian Syrians, or maybe over a million others who are in under temporary protected status. And the court has ruled, both in this term and in previous terms, that the bulk of the president's immigration agenda stands. This particular ruling, he'll cut it both ways, or it will cut both ways politically. The president will say the courts are standing in the way. Washington's still standing in the way. Immigration is one of the few issues where the president polls still relatively strong, because the public supports a lot of his immigration, or much of the public supports his immigration agenda. So on to answer your question directly, this particular ruling, while significant and a bit of a headline grabber, is not going to substantially alter the immigration agenda that this president has brought to his second term.
1: So, Frank, if the president does frame it that way, that the courts are standing in the way, how will it shape the upcoming election that will take place in November, the midterms?
2: Well, it gives the president another shot at this big agenda item that resonates with much of the public. It also gives the Democrats some ammunition, too, because what they will say is the president is going above and beyond what the Constitution provides. So each side gets some talking points in this. The Democrats can also say the court stood up to the president. You see, these are his worst instincts. Both sides will use it in this way. But I don't see this as a game changer in any way, shape, or form as far as the midterms are concerned.
1: Rena Shah, as Frank points out, the president has won some significant victories from the Supreme Court. But if we look at his losses, this is the third significant loss for President Trump in recent months. He lost on the question of tariffs and on the right to fire a board member of the Federal Reserve. And of course, now we get this ruling on birthright citizenship. What are the political implications, in your view, for President Trump? And does this in some way go to, at least, you know, does it go towards dispelling the notion, the common view, that this is an ideological court that is beholden to President Trump?
3: Well, let me just say this. We live in an era where presidents govern by executive order too frequently. I think this executive order on birthright, limiting birthright citizenship, was a really bad move for Trump politically. Again, the loss here, I think, is really very practical to me. I couldn't have seen it going any other way, and I'm glad it shook out the way it did, because this is about the Constitution and what's enshrined in the 14th Amendment. Chief Justice Roberts kept it very straightforward. He said that kids born here are citizens under

0: For the 14th Amendment period, whether their parents are undocumented or here temporarily. That follows over a century of precedent. And the president did not need to go down this path, yet he did. Because why? Politically, this is what his base wanted. And I think politically, this hurts Trump with his base because they see birthright citizenship as a magnet for illegal immigration. And it was a signature promise of his to do this, right? But now it forces him to either push for a very tough constitutional amendment or to either shift to other enforcement tools like deportations and border security, which we know he's been very heavy with since he took office again. So I think we're sitting in a moment that tells me, number one, today was a moment in which we saw the checks and balances reinforced, but also that we can see that a conservative court won't let even one branch rewrite what is core constitutional rules on the fly. And so this is a very good thing in many ways, despite how so many Trump supporters felt about it. And Trump supporters I spoke to even who would bring up an issue of, say, for example, they would talk to me about people from China coming over to the state of California and having anchor babies. And they would say that's why this needed to be done. But yet the evidence just really didn't support the claim. But at the end of the day, let's go back to the Constitution. That's what I'm here to say.
1: Right. Rita, when you say this is a bad political move for the president, I mean, how is he going to pay for this? What is it going to cost him?
0: I don't know that there's an immediate cost. I just don't. I think they will take their marbles and go home on this issue and move forward. I think the Trump administration knows that they can't get this done in Congress. The political capital could be there because the midterms are upon us. But I think, again, the core is this is about the 14th Amendment. You can't rewrite the Constitution the way you want simply because you feel that there's a problem that frankly just doesn't have much evidence to support it as a problem.
1: Gene, let's look at the court's ruling on temporary protected status for approximately 350,000 Haitians as well as 6,000 Syrian nationals. Well, that ruling cleared the way now for the administration to terminate that temporary protected status, also known as TPS. I mean, the court framed it as largely a question of executive authority rather than immigration policy. But if we look at this, I mean, there is the legal side of it, and then there is a human side of it, isn't there? I mean, 356,000 people are now going to be in limbo. They don't know where they're going to. I mean, do they have any protections from being deported?
2: What bothers me about this opinion, it's consistent with July of 2024, when the Supreme Court established absolute immunity and qualified immunity for core constitutional duties of the president. The Supreme Court, with this opinion on TPS, is further enhancing the unitary theory of a presidency that the Trump administration, Trump II, is pushing very hard. And that troubles me. The punchline of this opinion is, when it comes to immigration, especially TPS, the president has extremely broad discretion to essentially do whatever he or she wants to do. That's the punchline of this case. And the only hurdle is something that's unconstitutional based on race. And that was the only way the plaintiffs in this case were going to reverse the TPS rulings is say that it was based on race. And what the Supreme Court did, it established this broad spectrum, this broad discretion for the president, and it ignored the racial animus and motivation for the TPS rejection for Haitians and Syrians. That's what troubles me. And Justice Alito was walking a tightrope trying to ignore the racist comments that motivated this TPS ruling. And ironically, this is ironic on steroids. Justice Coney Barrett adopted two Haitians, and she was in the majority on this TPS ruling. That to me is quite an irony.
1: Frank, is there a legislative remedy to this? If Democrats, let's say, for example, win both the House and the Senate in November. Could they do something about it?
3: They can try, but there's still a guy named Trump in the White House, so it's going to be very difficult to impossible. And I think that the fact of the matter is that the administration, and I think this is coming through in this conversation throughout today, that the Supreme Court decisions taken as a whole continue to grant more authority to the President of the United States. Temporary protected status is one of those issues now. And whether it's the Department of Homeland Security, the President of the United States, the administration generally, Haitians, Syrians who are living in this country are in big trouble. Now, they can apply for a green card. They can try to get a more established permanent residency under current guidelines. That's going to be really tough, as the Secretary of Homeland Security said the other day. They can also decide to go home. Deciding to go home to Haiti in this particular moment is going to be a very difficult thing for most of those folks because it's true chaos there. I think the other thing to keep in mind, as I said before, is the degree of popular support the president's immigration policies have. So this is another win for him as far as the base is concerned. Republicans still vastly support the president's immigration agenda. And where this is going to bite potentially, and where many may feel it, is the people who, if they have to go home, leave jobs. Jobs that then, and we're already hearing from hospitals, nursing homes, others.
1: Right.
3: We lose these Haitians and others, that's going to hurt everybody.
1: Right, Rena, on that point, I'm wondering where ideology trumps reality. I mean, as Frank points out, Haitian TPS holders serve in key jobs here in the United States. In fact, we have a figure here that Haitian TPS holders generate nearly $6 billion annually for the U.S. economy.
0: Wow.
1: That's going to be exploited by the Democrats, isn't it? I mean, that could be a vote loser for President Trump.
0: And as it should, because these are hardworking people who want to presumably live the American way, right? And I think, look, when I think about this politically, this energizes Trump's base on immigration enforcement, and it shows that he can deliver on promises to tighten the system. But it creates real humanitarian pressure and legal fights ahead as well. So I think, of course, the critics of this are painting this whole thing as heartless, but the supporters are the ones who are saying the endless extensions of the TPS undermine the whole idea of temporary status and encourage more migration in general. So I can kind of understand both sides here. Also, you know, it's really important to know what this win does for Republicans. It gives Republicans a strong enforcement narrative as well. And that narrative helps to rally voters who are worried about border chaos. And then you look at the swing districts as well. It could also alienate moderates, though, and business groups as well that really rely on these workers. So internationally, I think allies and critics alike are really watching whether the U.S. balances compassion with control. It feeds into global debates on immigration and migration. So this is a very important case.
1: Jean, let's turn to the mail-in ballot issue. The court upheld Mississippi's 5-day grace period for late arriving mail-in ballots. The vote was 5-4. In fact, the two conservative justices, Chief Justice John Roberts, as well as Justice Amy Coney Barrett, joined the court's three liberals in supporting the state law. So what is this about? Why was President Trump initially opposed to these ballots being counted?
2: Very simple. Mail-in ballots do not favor Donald Trump. End of story. It didn't favor him in 2016, 2020, and 2024. He hates mail-in ballots, period. And the second hatred he hates mail-in ballots that arrive 5 days after the election day, because he likes to, on election night, look at that red wave, because Republicans tend to vote on election day. That's just a fact. So the red wave on election night, early results show him in the lead. And then these mail-in ballots come in and his lead goes down. If you go back to 2020 in Pennsylvania, I could be a little bit off here, but Trump, I think, had a lead on election night in Pennsylvania, and then the mail-in ballots in Pennsylvania started to roll in, and his lead just dissipated, and Biden's went up. I think Biden won by roughly 100,000.

0: 1,000 votes. So he hates mail-in ballots. This is probably, to me, the most consequential decision among the several over the last few days, because this is where the rubber meets the road. It's about elections. And there are many states, about 15, maybe 20, that have mail-in ballot rules. And if you get a postmark on election day, if it's postmarked election day or before, and it's received within 5 days after election day, it's counted. And the data show that those ballots usually tend to be Democratic. So that's why Mr. Trump, President Trump, does not like mail-in ballots.
1: And Gene, as you say, this was one of the most consequential rulings by this court. But does it apply just to Mississippi and just to the next election? Or does it apply to the entire country and for elections after that as well?
0: Well, I'm from Connecticut. My wife is from Mississippi. We're mixed marriage. So I don't think it applies only to Mississippi. This applies nationwide. So all the other states that have this rule that you have it postmarked by election day or before, and you have to receive it a certain, you know, within a certain amount of days, then it's counted. It applies to those states too. This is a very important election for those who favor mail-in votings, California, Oregon, the West Coast, and other states. This is a very good ruling for those states.
1: Frank, there is something else as well. It's called the Save America Act. This is one of the signature pieces of legislation from President Trump. It would limit mail ballots and bring strict new ID requirements, proof of citizenship requirements.
2: They will, whether it's a big midterm election issue, I rather doubt it, because that's going to really revolve around inflation and things that touch people's wallets. But voting touches people directly. And this is something where you can really get people worked up. So I think what you just talked cannot tell the states how they are going to conduct their elections. That's in the Constitution. The states get to do it. This is a significant limitation on the power that President Trump wanted to have to assert over the elections. It's a big deal.
1: So, Rena, the court has ruled mail-in ballots will be counted. How is that going to impact future elections for President Trump and the Republicans?
3: Well, number one, it should be noted that about there are 30 states who have a similar flexibility about the ballots being counted after Election Day. And I think the principle here, it's a real reminder of federalism, which I think is Democrats through higher turnout and easier fraud, but he hasn't given the evidence of that claim. It's so important to note here that this loss means that Trump cannot easily force a nationwide crackdown through the courts. Very important to know that. And because there are a great many Americans who've been very worried that the president can do that. But the political strategy for the midterms here, there's an impact from this. Republicans are going to double down on in-person voting drives. They're going to push state legislatures for tighter ID and verification rules. And they're going to use their quote-unquote election integrity message to motivate their base, or at least they're going to try to. I think it could hurt Republican turnout if mail-in for working families and older voters. And Democrats are going to celebrate this as protecting access. But the bigger picture here is also important. This really preserves state power, but keeps the fights alive. It shows that Trump's team has to adapt. They have to focus on the ground game. And for America's image abroad, essentially, it really reassures that the elections remain decentralized and resistant to top-down control. But it also fuels ongoing skepticism about the reliability of U.S. voting.
1: Gene, the court also was divided on the powers of the president to fire people in federal agencies. On the one hand, it ruled that it rejected the attempt by press agencies, regulatory agencies, and I'm wondering to what extent that compromises the independence of these agencies.
0: Well, my initial response on the Slaughter case, I'll call it the Slaughter decision, is I am very scared, because that opinion basically gave Donald Trump unfettered

0: discretion to get rid of high officials in the independent agencies. But what people aren't talking about is the ripple effect. If he's able to remove people in independent agencies, how much power does he little cause career civil servants in non-independent agencies? I argue that this opinion, if it applies to independent agencies, it clearly gives him more power for the agencies that are under his watch in the executive branch. So what I think about is the career prosecutor who has to look behind her or his back every time they make a prosecutorial decision, and they have to worry if they make the wrong decision, even though they think they're doing the right thing, they could be removed at will. And there was a letter that Todd Blanche wrote, I think it was about 3 months ago, when they fired somebody, I think it was a career person or an official in the Justice Department, and the letter said, pursuant to the president's Article II power, you are discharged. That was sort of a red flag and loud gong to what this Slaughter opinion held. That's what scares me about the Slaughter opinion. Yeah. It could affect non-independent agencies and give the president incredible power to scare and impose a chilling effect on career people.
1: Yeah. Okay, we are going to have to leave it there. We have run out of time. Thanks to all of you for being with us. That's it for this edition of The Heat. I'm Anand Naidu in Washington.

The Communist Party of China marks 105 years. Chinese leader Xi Jinping will lead an event in Beijing to mark the milestone. Venezuela's healthcare system under growing strain as new images reveal the scale of the destruction from last week's powerful earthquakes. And a major legal setback for the White House. The Supreme Court strikes down Donald Trump's executive order on birthright citizenship. Hi there, and thanks for joining us. I'm Sally Ihan in Washington, D.C. The Communist Party of China marks its 105th anniversary on Wednesday. General Secretary Xi Jinping will confer the party's

0: exhibits it traces stories of exemplary cadres and cautionary cases of corruption. Over the past decade, the facility has trained tens of thousands of party members.
1: Cadres study the history and discipline of the party and confront the cost of corruption up close. Sessions like these are now a major part of how the Communist Party of China trains its members. The message is clear. China's anti-corruption efforts are not a temporary storm, but a lasting institutional endeavor.
0: From its earliest days, the party demanded strict political and organizational discipline. Since its 18th National Congress in 2012, the CPC has pursued an unprecedented anti-corruption drive under the framework of integrating dare not, cannot, and do not want to corrupt.
2: Today, we advance the three anti-corruption steps in an integrated way. We will deepen the fight against corruption, refine institutions, strengthen party spirit and discipline, and foster good conduct to rectify work styles, uphold discipline and root out graft. Guided by General Secretary Xi Jinping's theories, we will unify our thinking, upgrade our capacity for modernization, adjust our mindset and enhance competence to fully realize the second centenary goal.
0: China has built a comprehensive framework to curb corruption. The 8-point conduct rules led the way by stressing the need to eliminate formalism, bureaucratism, hedonism, and extravagance. The National Supervision System reform has pooled cross-departmental anti-corruption resources, creating a unified, authoritative oversight network. Official data shows that in 2025, China's disciplinary bodies opened more than a million cases and disciplined nearly 990,000 people, from the most powerful officials down to the petty offenders people meet in daily life, targeting everything from lavish spending to those who simply weren't doing their jobs, returning billions to the public and bringing fugitives home from overseas. China says its anti-corruption drive has secured an overwhelmingly fully consolidated victory.
3: External oversight paired with internal self-discipline jointly solved the core challenge of preserving the CPC's advanced nature and consolidating its long-term governing status. Polls run by Harvard Kennedy School for over a decade show Chinese people's satisfaction with the government consistently stays above 90%. This high degree of public trust fully demonstrates the remarkable outcomes of the CPC's self-revolution.
0: An anti-graft coordination now crosses borders. International observers highlight its stark differences.
4: Well, there are three things I would observe that make China's campaign different. One of them is that it is systematic. Another of the key differences is that it's addressed to tigers and flies. You're going after the people who cause most annoyance to ordinary people. And the third major distinction is that it's a genuine. I mean, if you look at the way that some of the most serious offenders are dealt with, they are occasionally subject to capital punishment.
0: But the fight against corruption remains grave and complex. As China has embarked on its 15th five-year plan, the anti-corruption push serves bigger goals. The fight against graft is a battle China simply cannot afford to lose. And the core stance, no pause, no backward step. Feng Yilei, CGTN, Beijing.
5: Now for some analysis, let's bring in John Gong, professor at the University of International Business and Economics in Beijing. Good to have you on the program again. Now, 105 years, China's very different than it was in 1921. How has the CPC managed to adapt to changing times?
6: Well, it's incredible that a political party that has been established, was established 105 years ago can grow to this size and continue to lead the country and deliver performance, deliver results for the people year after year. And also, I think it's quite remarkable that the party is able to continue to reform in itself, within itself, actually, right? Usually, you know, if you look at history, many political parties sort of stalled in the sort of, you know, very just fade away in history. But nevertheless, you know, this party, the Chinese Communist Party, is able to continue to reform itself and continue to bring vitality to it.

0: And I think this is actually quite remarkable. If you look at China's past achievements for the 40, 50 years, it's the contribution from the governing party is just indispensable. So I think it's quite remarkable that after so many years, the party continues to reform itself. And I think it's a great moment to celebrate its 105-year anniversary.
1: Yeah, I mean, we have a lot of international viewers, so I think that it'd be really great to sort of break down the party's structure for those who aren't familiar with it. How does it ensure that it not only stays informed, but also meets the needs and priorities of China's vast population?
0: Yeah, well, I think, first of all, it's very clear that the party does things from the perspective of the people. I think we have sort of some election process here in China, but of course not like the what's happening in the United States or in Europe. Nevertheless, there is actually a political feedback loop so that the government or the party does things in a way. Looking back, the party and the local governments have done many, many things, tried to improve the livelihood of the people. And I think this is probably the most important mandate for the party to be continuing to govern here in China. That's the first thing. Second thing, I think it's quite important that there is indeed an internal mechanism within the party, sort of similar to a check and balance system, even though this is actually coming from the top. There are layers and layers of sort of disciplinary committees and actions to make sure that the party, the officials are not going to be corrupted and go graft. It's indeed a very challenging task, to be honest. I mean, you look at the, how many government officials being rounded up. I mean, it's actually quite large size population. Nevertheless, that it's a necessary step to make sure that, we can root out corruption. I think looking back compared to today's situation, political situation from the corruption perspective, compared with, say, several decades ago, it's actually much, much, much more better improvement. I think this is very much to the credit of President Xi's personal agenda to make sure that the party continues to reform, the party stay away from corruption, even though it has a lot of power. I think this is actually quite remarkable.
1: And Zhang Gong, can you tell us a little bit about the current priorities of the party?
0: I'm sorry.
1: Could you tell us a little bit more about the current priorities for the party?
0: Well, the current status of the party, I think it's a large size party, a lot of population of the China Communist Party members. And I think what's actually more remarkable compared to the past time, at least compared to the time when I was young, is the relationship between the party and the communities and people in public. Here in China, in many cities and townships, there are those centers, what we call the, the sort of the party and the public relations centers. These are great places. If you come to China, I really encourage you to visit those places. They're free. People can just go and visit and take their time. It's like a free, I would say like a Starbucks coffee place with a library, with some recreational facilities, sports facilities that you can just go and do whatever you like to do. You enjoy your time and you can make reservations with these centers. This is actually set up by the government to improve the relationship between the governing party, the governments and the local communities. I think this is one way to demonstrate that the party's agenda is indeed to catering to the needs of the people. And this is probably very unique here in China. You don't see these kind of things outside of China, in other countries.
1: All right. Well, I look forward to my visit to China. Zhang Gong, thank you very much for the information. Now, coming up on The World Today, the death toll from the earthquakes in Venezuela approaches 2,000. Miracle rescues and a strained healthcare system. Details when we return.
2: You might think you are better informed in an information age. 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

0: led by misinformation. 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And data poverty shuts out many. 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
1: 6 days after back-to-back quakes struck Venezuela, there's been more remarkable rescues from the rubble, including a toddler saved in Caracas, giving families more reason to hold out hope. And late Monday, a 12-year-old boy was also pulled out alive in La Guaira State, the death toll rising to over 1,900, with tens of thousands still missing. Stephen Gibbs reports from Caracas.
2: Yes, 6 days after this catastrophic double earthquake, what we are seeing really is some quite extraordinary survival stories. Overnight, a 12-year-old Venezuelan boy was recovered from the rubble. His father was there to greet him. His father actually had been saying to the rescuers and the authorities for many days, "I'm convinced my son is still alive," and he was proved completely right. Also, we've been hearing some voices from the survivors, people that have been rescued and are able to talk to the media. One young 21-year-old Venezuelan man had this to say.
3: Yo no soy nadie, soy un simple chico.
4: I'm a nobody. I'm just a young man who spent 5 days trapped beneath a building. But I'm here today and I'm alive thanks to my God. He is the only one who got me out of there and sent his angels. Who are his angels? The people who worked tirelessly on my rescue. The people who cared about how I was doing. The people who were there when I came out. Who shouted my name when they saw me emerge.
2: That was Aaron Levy, a 21-year-old Venezuelan man who was extremely lucky to still be alive. He spent 106 hours under the rubble, and his rescue took over 40 hours. And that's an important point. These rescuers, even when they find people alive, that is really by no means the end of the story. Getting them out, even if you're in contact with them, is extremely complicated. In that case, we understand here, a lot of people feel that they were left alone for days while the rescue process got going. Now, you know, it is an extremely serious catastrophe. A double earthquake is something that would test really any government in the world, but there is undeniably a lot of frustration here. The government, what is its response? It's saying, you know, we're doing our best to help you, and it is inviting international aid from anywhere in the world. Previously, in previous situations here, that's been complicated. The government has occasionally not accepted humanitarian aid, but that has all changed. This is a catastrophe on a completely different level, and the government's making it very clear all help is absolutely welcome. Stephen Gibbs, CGTN, Caracas.
1: Rescue crews in Venezuela have turned to the recovery of bodies. The official death toll now stands at just under 2,000 people, while international aid groups estimate that the number of people unaccounted for could be as high as 50,000. Paulo Caporal reports on recovery efforts from the port city of La Guaira.
5: Terrible situation here in La Guaira, the worst affected region by this earthquake. Just see the kind of rubble right behind me is what we have seen all around here as we came down this avenue. This is the Atlantica Avenue, reaching here the Catia Playa neighborhood that was one of the worst affected areas in this region. About 30% of the buildings here have collapsed. That's an estimate. And this is the kind of scene that we see around here. And I think this one, this corner, kind of sums up the kind of drama that people are living here. You see, they are just excavating there with their bare hands. One of the complaints here is that there are no machines, not enough heavy machinery to do this kind of work. And what they are doing here is trying to recover two bodies that are underneath. This was a shop, and there is a mother here, one of the women that is there, and her son is buried under this rubble.
6: My son worked here. I've been here since 8 p.m. the night of the 24th when I got here, because they told me my son had not made it out. I came out desperate to find him, and he never answered from under the piles of rubble.
5: But they said that since there was not much hope that someone would be alive here. Very slim possibilities of anyone being alive. They had to prioritize the areas where there could still be survivors. Usually rescue teams consider that the first 72 hours are critical.

0: to find survivors. After that, it becomes mostly a recovery operation. But here, there is no hope, it seems. What they are really doing is trying to recover the bodies, and it's slow, dangerous work. You know, there are still aftershocks happening, and these people are excavating just in the middle to recover things, to recover objects. That's not at all advisable from a safety point of view. You should not walk into these kinds of constructions because they're unstable. Only something could still collapse. But, well, it's people's lives, it's their things, their homes, and they want to get them back. So it's really a desperate situation without a need.
1: A senior Qatari official confirmed that top U.S. negotiators will not have high-level meetings with Iranian officials this week. But technical talks through mediators will take place, and that could lead to more senior-level discussions down the road. U.S. President Donald Trump's son-in-law, Jared Kushner, and Special Envoy Steve Witkoff arrived in Doha Tuesday. Despite claims from the White House that they would hold high-level meetings, a spokesman for Qatar's foreign ministry says that won't happen. Officials say indirect dialogue through mediators will likely begin Wednesday. The negotiators will reportedly focus on implementation of the Memorandum of Understanding signed by the United States and Iran. That includes issues like regional security and the release of Iranian frozen assets. The specific timing of the lower-level technical talks is still unclear. A spokesman for Iran's foreign ministry said no meeting at any level with the American side has been scheduled for the coming days. In an address broadcast on state TV, Iran's deputy foreign minister said that Iranian delegation's role is to work with Qatar mediators to ensure that the U.S. upholds its commitments under the MOU. The indirect talks in Doha come days after U.S. and Iranian forces exchanged strikes over the weekend. The White House says the American military responded after Iran attacked a ship in the Strait of Hormuz Thursday and another vessel Saturday, putting diplomatic efforts in jeopardy. The United States and Iran signed a 14-point interim peace agreement June 17th. That agreement started the clock on a 60-day negotiating window for both countries to come to terms on more sensitive issues like Iran's nuclear program. Monday, Trump described the latest talks like this.
2: Meeting in Doha is going to be and it's really very simple. It's the denuclearization of Iran. We don't want them to have a nuclear weapon, and they're not going to have a nuclear weapon. They've agreed to that, in all fairness.
1: And Tuesday, Iran's top negotiator reasserted Tehran's right to control the Strait of Hormuz, saying toll-free passage is only guaranteed for 60 days under the MOU. He says Iran will never compromise.
3: That sought to end birthright citizenship. The 14th Amendment of the United States Constitution says in part, all persons born or naturalized in the United States and subject to the jurisdiction thereof are citizens of the United States. But the Trump administration argued that that amendment was only meant to grant citizenship to freed slaves after the United States Civil War in the 1860s. They argued that it did not apply to children born in the United States to parents that were here illegally. The court disagreed with the administration. The American Civil Liberties Union argued the case before the court.
4: This is a day of celebration for the efforts of hundreds of thousands of American families who would have been harmed by President Trump's executive order. And more than that, the millions upon millions upon millions of Americans who believe in the birthright citizenship clause. This decision reaffirms one of the fundamental pillars of American life, that all of us who are born on American soil are citizens alike.
3: This issue is extremely important to President Trump, so much so that he actually attended oral arguments in person here at the court back in April. That's very unusual for a U.S. president. So while this outcome was expected, still it's a major setback for President Trump and his anti-immigration agenda. Trump reacted on social media, writing in part, "The Supreme Court upheld birthright citizenship, which is too bad for our country, but we can easily make it up in Congress through legislation. No long and unwieldy constitutional amendment is necessary. Congress should start today to work on ending expensive and unfair to our country birthright citizenship." Birthright citizenship is a foundational part of the American experience. If it were to end, it would have a huge impact on American culture and the American economy. In another decision affecting U.S. elections, the Supreme Court struck down a federal law that limited the amount of money political parties could spend in coordination with candidates for federal elections. They

0: ruled that that law was a violation of free speech rights, again equating money with speech in the United States political system. We can expect to see more expenditures now from political parties on elections, including those in the upcoming midterm elections to be held in November. Jim Spellman, CGTN, Washington.
1: It took more than 3 weeks, but Peru now has a president-elect. Conservative candidate Keiko Fujimori has been declared the winner of the June 7 runoff. But she edged ruling party Senator Roberto Sanchez by a margin of 0.25%. Sanchez has already rejected the results. CGTN's Dan Collins reports.
2: After an exhaustive vote count, finally Peru's electoral board announced Keiko Fujimori as the winner of the presidential elections. Much of the country already knew the result. Now it was official. The four-time presidential candidate had won one of the closest elections in Peru's modern history. Right-wing Keiko Fujimori beat her leftist rival, Roberto Sanchez, by just 0.25%, with 50.135% to his 49.865%, a difference of just 49,641 votes. Keiko Fujimori will become Peru's first elected female president. She's already a veteran of three previous presidential bids, losing narrowly on each occasion. Her support base, but she too has been active in politics for three decades.
3: We are aware that Peru is divided, that it is practically split in two halves. And we understand those votes, and what many people are demanding above all is that the state begins to function again. And that is where we are going to focus.
2: Fujimori's win comes at a time of a broader resurgence of conservative and right-wing forces across Latin America. It also marks the return of a polarizing political five-year term. Dan Collins, CGTN, in Cusco, Peru.
1: Now let's check in with Tuesday's World Cup action. France defeated Sweden 3-0. Forward.